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7: 1-1 the count now on C.J. Abrams, the cleanup hitter, 1-for-3, a solo homer to right. 10-2 Washington, seventh inning. Second inning for Logan Allen, and the pitch is low, 2-1. David Fry now at third. Petey Helpin now in right field. Ramirez and DeLauder get the rest of this holiday off. Abrams with one of Washington's six bombs. He taps this one off his foot, foul toward first. Two balls, two strikes. Six inning totals. The Nationals, 10 runs, 12 hits, no errors, two left. Cleveland, 2 runs, 5 hits, 1 error, 3 stranded. Boy, what a talent C.J. Abrams is. There are still some people who feel his best position would be center field. The 2-2. The shortstop takes up high, full count, and he is still just a kid. C.J. Abrams, he doesn't turn 26 until October. That pitch, check swing foul. Early in his career, he got sent home before the season ended. They were playing the Cubs at Wrigley Field at the end of the year. The pitch got him swinging. And he was caught in a casino at 8 in the morning, and they had a day game. Evidently, the breakfast buffet was highly regarded.
8: Delicious.
7: Here's Dylan Cruz, 1-for-3 with a single. Right-handed hitting right fielder. 10-2 Nationals. The pitch in there, a strike. Look, every youngster, whether you're a major league player or it's one of your own children going to college, there are teaching moments. That was one for the Nationals. The pitch, up high, 1-1. He's a good kid. Just learned a tough lesson.
9: And that patience and growth is being rewarded now. He's really playing well.
7: The pitch swung on, banged on the ground to third. David Fry digs it out, throws in the dirt. What a great swoop at first by Mansardo. Two down. Here's Dalen Lyle. He's 0-for-2 with a walk. For the Nationals, they are growing up in a hurry. April 24th, they were 11-16. Two down. Lyle takes it inside. A win tonight, and they would be 17-11 since that low water mark. A lot of people thought they'd be a 100-loss team this year. The pitch fouled upstairs, out of play. And the count, one ball, one strike. That's the beauty of our game. And you never know with young talent when it might blossom. Now the 1-1 delivery. Up and in, ball two, 2-1. They will have the 11th pick in the draft. Cleveland has number 19. The pitch, a swing and a foul tip. 2-2 the count. And you may want to start paying attention if you're not a college baseball fan. The NCAA tournament begins this week. The brackets have been released. A lot of those kids that'll be playing in the coming weeks will be in that first round of the draft. That pitch down and away. Full count. To 2 Washington. Seventh inning. Bases empty. Two down. The payoff pitch. Fouled upstairs. We'll do it again at 3-2. White Sox have the number one pick in the draft, and Tampa has the number two. The rich get richer. Tampa with the best record in baseball. The next delivery is swung on, lifted in the air, fairly deep left center. Caught by the center fielder, Stephen Kwan. Lyle is retired. Logan Allen, a 1-2-3-7. It's stretch time at the corner of Carnegie and Ontario. The score, Washington 10, Cleveland 2. 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
7: Well, Zach Littell with a 10-2 lead as we're in the bottom of the seventh inning. Hope you've had a good holiday weekend. Getting changes for the Nats. Former Cleveland Guardian, Indian, whatever he was, Jose Tena, who was part of the trade for Lane Thomas, has come in to play second. And Nassim Nunez has moved from second to short, so they get their star out of the ballgame. Talking about C.J. Abrams, get him off his feet. That trade, no matter how things work out with the young pitcher, Clemmy, and Tena, Lane Thomas gave us a moment we'll never forget. The grand slam of Tarek Skubal to send Cleveland to the American League Championship Series. never forget that electric moment. Alrighty, Zach Littell now to face Angel Martinez, one for two with an RBI double. The right-hander's pitch, and it's up and in, ball one. The next delivery, check swing, did he go? Appeal? No, he didn't. Down and in, 2-0. Zach Littell, first base side of the rubber. The set, the pitch, and it's fouled out of play to the left. Two balls and a strike. When you've got PB Blaster, you've got the best weapon for rust. It's a Cleveland original since 1957. PB Blaster, working like a pro. The pitch. Swing and a foul upstairs again. And a 2-2 count on Martinez. Boy, Toronto Blue Jays are having a tough time. The American League champs, almost the world champs, came in today 25-28. Their high-priced acquisition, Dylan Cease, on the injured list. The 2-2. High, full count. Dylan Cease with a mild hamstring strain. Now the payoff delivery. Swung on, hit pretty well to left. Lyle drifting back has room. That's out number one. Shane Bieber, of course, they expected him to be in the rotation. And he still hasn't pitched. Still having issues with that Tommy John repaired right elbow. Jose Berríos had Tommy John surgery last week. Max Scherzer's had tendonitis. Now the pitch, a swing by Kwan and a high pop-up down the right field line, foul out of play. You wonder sometimes, too, when a club gets to the World Series. Now, Dylan Cease wasn't a part of that. There can be a residual effect the next year on a pitching staff. Pitching almost, in some years, into November. Littell's ready. And the 0-1. And Kwan sends one in the air. Shallow left. Lyle is there. Two down. Here's Patrick Bailey, 0-2. 25,494. That's tonight's paid attendance. It's 10-2, and it is all Washington tonight. Bailey, switch hitting catcher, batting left-handed. The righty's pitch, outside a ball. Marathon is here to keep you and your team fueled all summer long. Marathon driven together. Zach Littell, the set, the pitch. Checked on a pitch down and in. Did not go 2-0. The next offering. Swung on and lined up the alley in right center. Cut off by Cruz, but a base hit for Bailey. He's 1-for-3. That'll bring up Ryan Rocchio, 1-for-2 with a single. Switch hitter batting left-handed. Bailey not held, not with Cleveland down 8-7. Pitch outside, a ball. Rocchio, 1-for-2, a single. Cleveland, 2 runs, 6 hits. Problem is, Washington has 6 homers.
9: The pitch. Checked on a pitch in there, 1-1.
7: The Nationals tonight. 4 solos and a pair of 2-run homers. The next pitch, Rocchio skies it foul down the right side, lower deck. 1-2 the count.

0: Bailey can get as big a lead as he wants. That pitch swung on. Hit fairly well to right, but Cruz drifting back retires Rocchio. The eighth is next, 10-2 Washington.
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0: Logan Allen back out there for the eighth inning, his third inning of work. 10-2 Washington. His first pitch is in there to Jacob Young, the center fielder and a gold glove caliber center fielder. 2-for-3, a solo homer and a single. The pitch, back door to him, and stayed on the porch with a breaking ball. 1-1. Washington led 6-0 in the second inning. Cleveland's never been able to get back in it. That pitch in there, 1-2 the count. Well, the Guardians and PNC Bank go to bat for small business. PNC Bank honors 6 local businesses that make a difference in the community. Allen sets, fires, up and in. Ball 2-2. Big gap in left center for Young, who cuts and misses. Logan Allen's 5th strikeout. Now the 2 runs off Logan Allen are both unearned. Here's Drew Millis, 0-for-3. He'll bat right-handed. The first offering is popped up into the seats behind the plate. Strike 1.
8: And Ty, you're mentioning the great turnaround for the Nationals of late on a real good run. Hey, look at this road trip. They go to Atlanta, take 2 out of 3 from the Braves, and then come here and do this. That's impressive.
0: The pitch, outside and low, 1-1. Allen working quickly, pumps one in there again. 1-2. The next offering, high, 2-2. Patrick Bailey catching Logan Allen for the first time. Now the 2-2. Swung on, chopped foul, third base side. We'll do it again at 2-2. Well, and Washington has been so much better on the road than at home. They're minus six games at home. The pitch. Swinging a shot to first. Diving grab by Manzardo. That is out number two. Dove toward the line and snagged it. With a win tonight, Washington will be seven games above 500 on the road. And it's been their pitching. Their earned run average at home is 530. On the road, it's 430. A one-run difference home and road. And tonight, they lead 10-2. Two down, nobody on. And a backdoor breaking ball for a strike to Nassim Nunez, who's 0-3. Allen lets it fly, and it's low. One of the things Logan Allen does in this Cleveland bullpen is give you a legitimate long man. Although Cleveland hasn't had many games like this with a true need for a long man. That pitch inside 2-1. But Logan Allen is saving the bullpen. 10-2 Washington, eighth inning. Two outs, nobody on base. The 2-1 swung and ripped up the middle, a base hit into left center. Nassim Nunez joins the hit parade. 13 now for Washington. Seven out of the nine national starters with base hits. Top of the order, James Wood. 3-for-4, a solo homer to right center that started the game. Two singles after that. The pitch, and he rips another base hit. Another base hit to left center. He has had four hits tonight. And he's had three singles to left center and a homer to right center. Wow, is he impressive. And it was not quite a week ago. He had an inside-the-park grand slam. James Wood, he's at first. Nunez at second. Two down, Luis Garcia Jr., the batter. The pitch. And he fouled it back, strike one. 10 runs, 14 hits for the Nationals. Six of them home runs. Cleveland, two runs, six total hits. The pitch. And it dips low, the breaking ball. 1-1. Allen checks second, comes to the plate. A little low and outside, ball two, 2-1. Now the 2-1. Swung on, hit a ton, deep left field. Long run toward the line by Martinez, and this ball drops just foul in the corner. Barely foul. Anel Martinez played that ball like it was still fair. 2-2 the count. Nunez back to second. Wood back to first. Two down in the Washington eighth with the Nationals up eight. Allen's ready. Here it comes. Checked and strike three called on the outside corner. Garcia may not agree with it, but when you're up eight, you don't challenge an umpire in the eighth inning. It's 10-2 Washington.
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0: Zach Bazzana, I beg your pardon, Zach Littell to face Travis Bazzana. Eighth inning, 10-2 Washington. Bazzana with a high fly ball, medium deep right center. Cruz under it, one pitch, one out. Bazzana 1-for-4 with a double. That'll bring up David Fry. First at bat, took over at third for Jose Ramirez, who was 1-for-3 with a single. P.J. Poulin, the left-handed reliever, started, gave up a run in two innings. Zach Littell, now in his sixth inning of work. He's had 84 pitches, and he pumps one in there. It sure helps when you come into a ball game to get most of the innings, even though you're coming out of the bullpen, and you come in with a 6-1 lead. The 0-1. Swing and a miss. So there was never any heat on Littell. A little different when you start a ball game and it's 0-0. The 0-2 up and in. One ball, two strikes. Littell's ready. The high hold and delivery. Got him swinging. Chased the breaking ball away. Six strikeouts for Littell. Two down in the eighth. Here's Petey Helpin. He came on. Chase DeLauder went 0-for-3. DeLauder taking the rest of the night off. And Petey Helpin, 2-for-24 since coming up. Left-handed batter, wide open stance, the pitch. And it's inside, a ball. The next offering, swung and drilled and a base hit. Into left field, Petey Helpin takes one the other way. He's aboard with two down. Here's Reese Hoskins. Solo homer down the left field line to the porch in the second. Angel Martinez, RBI double in the fourth, Cleveland's other run. Reese Hoskins, right-hander against right-hander. The pitch. And he looks at a called strike. Hoskins has been such a massive addition to this ball club. The 0-1 outside, 1-1. Don't look just at the numbers. He has had tremendous at-bats. Not always rewarded, and man, what a leader he's become in his own way in that clubhouse. The 1-1. Swung on, lifted in the air to right. Twisting foul down the right side. Out of play. 1-2. Baseball never has that one, I'll take you to the mountaintop type leader. That's just not how the game is. But the good clubs have multiple leaders. Guy in the bullpen, guy in the rotation, position players, and this club has them. When you think of Rhys Hoskins, David Fry, Austin Hedges, just from a position player standpoint, is Littell now having communication issues with his transponder. And there are multiple leaders on this ball club. I'm going to sit here and dissect everybody's role and who's a leader, who's not. There's a reason why this ball club's been one of the best teams in the American League. We've got a lot of good people, both on the field and in that clubhouse. Now the set, now the 1-2 pitch. And strike three called. We'll go to the ninth. 10-2 Washington. 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
0: Ninth inning, 10-2 Washington. Logan Allen back out there. First pitch in there, a strike to Curtis Meade, who's gone 2-for-4, two home runs to left, one solo, one with a runner on. The pitch. Outside a ball, 1-1. Now the 1-1 pitch. Outside ball two, 2-1. Logan Allen had 75 pitches. And this is his fourth inning of work. The pitch. A swing and a fly ball. Not deep. Toward the line and right, Petey Helpin pulls it down, one down. Here's Jose Tena. First at bat tonight, former Cleveland farmhand. Tena is a guy that's a left-handed hitter. on the year, batting .232, three homers, 13 ribbies, takes a called strike. That next offering just missed on a challenge by Patrick Bailey. And the call is overturned. Patrick Bailey right again. So the count 1-1. The set and delivery. Down and away, ball 2-1. The 1-2. Bullseye. Strike three called. Tenna on looking. Seven strikeouts for Logan Allen, who's done a heck of a job here in long relief. And again, what you have done now is protected your bullpen for the rest of this series. Two down. Ninth inning, 10-2 Washington. Dylan Cruz, one hit in four at bats. And he takes down low ball one. Boy, when he came out of college, a lot of people would tell you they might have looked at him as number one over his teammate, Paul Skeens. He drives this one to deep left center field. This ball is gone. Or is it? Nope. It'll stay in the yard, a double. Boy, nearly got one out of here. And Dylan Cruz was that impressive at LSU that some people said, do you take the everyday position player number one, or do you take the pitcher, his teammate at LSU, Paul Skeens, number one? I don't think Pittsburgh's disappointed in their choice. First ball swinging, Dalen Lyle drives one to deep center, but back in front of the track, Stephen Kwan pulls it down. Bottom line is Washington is still waiting for Dylan Cruz to really blossom, but plenty of time for that to happen. Meanwhile, it's the bottom of the ninth. It's 10-2 Washington.
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0: Littell lets it fly, and the pitch golfed in the air. Near the pitcher's mound, the shortstop Nunez retires Martinez. Two down in the ninth. 10-2 Washington. Here's Stephen Kwan for two of the one. Littell is ready. Here it comes. Bullseye, nothing and one to count. The next pitch. Swing on, grounded to short. Nunez backhands, plants, throws. Your ball game's over. 10-2, Washington wallops Cleveland on this holiday.
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0: Back here in downtown Cleveland, and this opener to this homestand, kind of a dud, as Washington jumped all over Cleveland for six in the first two innings. And they would hit four home runs in the first two innings and roll over Cleveland 10-2. Washington, 10 runs, 15 hits, no errors, 5 left. Cleveland, 2 runs, 7 hits, 1 error, 5 men stranded. Zach Littell, the winner, to go to 4-4. Tanner Bibee, the loser, 0-7. 2 hours, 31 minutes to play it. 25,494 watched it. Cleveland now 32-24. Washington now 28-27. Rosie has the wrap-up show. This is Tom Hamilton. Thanks for joining us. We'll do it again tomorrow night at 6:10. Again, the final here tonight. Washington 10 and Cleveland 2. So long, everybody.

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0: Good evening once again, everyone. Welcome back to Progressive Field in downtown Cleveland, where the Guardians open their new homestand on the short side of a 10-2 score. Washington, a winner tonight here in downtown Cleveland. Jim Rosenhaus along with you on Guardians Wrap-Up. And before we get to the highlights and manager Stephen Vogt, first a look at the Northeast Ohio Ford Dealers out-of-town scoreboard, some day baseball, some late afternoon games, all part of a Memorial Day holiday Monday. And we'll begin in New York, where the Reds blasted the Mets by a final score of 7-2. Nick Lodolo with his first win of the season. Yankees were winners in Kansas City 4-3. Anthony Volpe with a go-ahead single late in the ninth inning, and that gave the Yankees that 4-3 victory over Kansas City. The Royals continuing to struggle as they are now 10 games under the 500 mark. Brewers and Cardinals in Milwaukee, and the Brewers win it. Jason Mizorowski with 12 strikeouts on his way to his fifth win, as he is now 5-2 on the season. A 5-1 win, the Brewers over the Cardinals. Elsewhere, White Sox over the Twins in Chicago, 3-1. Chicago still playing that good baseball. They're a game over 500 now. The Orioles with 4 in the bottom half of the 13th, capped by a game-winning home run, walk-off home run for Colton Cowser. Orioles win it over the Rays at Camden Yards in 13 innings, 9-7. Pirates a winner at home today over the Cubs, 2-1. Elsewhere, and games that have yet to begin. We'll get them. There we go. Nope, not yet. As we continue to battle the out-of-town scoreboard. There's a final. The Diamondbacks and Giants in San Francisco, and Arizona wins it by a final score of 6-2. The Phillies in the bottom of the eighth inning are shutting out the Padres, 3-0 the score there. Astros and Rangers, that ball game in the top half of the sixth inning in the Arlington area. It's a 4-0 Astros lead. Yordan Alvarez with his 16th home run. Marlins lead the Blue Jays 5-1, bottom of the sixth, north of the border. And the Rockies and Dodgers will get underway shortly in Los Angeles. That's your Northeast Ohio Ford Dealers out-of-town scoreboard. Stay with us. We'll have the Honda Drive at Home game summary. That's after this on the Cleveland Clinic Radio Network.
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0: Welcome back to Guardians Wrap-Up. 10-2, the final score tonight. Washington a winner, and they got it done with a home run ball. First hitter of the game, James Wood hit his 14th home run of the season off of Tanner Bibee, and it would not get much better for Bibee tonight. Curtis Meade later in the inning hit his 6th home run of the season with a man aboard to make it 3-0. Then in the second inning, more power. Jacob Young with his 7th home run led off the inning, and a 2-run shot from Luis Garcia later in the inning, his 4th of the season, made it 6-0. The Guardians, though, would show some signs of life. Bottom of the second inning, Reese Hoskins led things off.
9: The 2-1 pitch. A swing and a drive! High! Deep to left! Down the line! Gone to the porch! A majestic blast! And home run derby continues. 6-1 Washington as Reese Hoskins hit number 5. The only question was, would it stay fair?
0: But Washington came back again with the long ball. C.J. Abrams led off the third inning with his 12th home run of the season. That made it a 7-1 ball game. The Guardians did add a run in the bottom of the fourth inning on an Angel Martinez RBI double. But another home run in the fifth. Another one for Curtis Meade, his second on the night. That extended the lead for Washington, and they capped it with a 2-run single off the bat of Garcia Jr. in the sixth inning. And that gave us our final score of 10-2. The winning pitcher, Zach Littell, in relief. He's now 4-4. Bibee takes the loss, falling to 0-7. Final line score, 10 runs, 15 hits, no errors, 5 men left on base for Washington. 2 runs, 7 hits, 1 error, 5 men left for the Guardians. Time of tonight's game, 2 hours, 31 minutes. Paid crowd, 25,491. Stay with us. We'll hear from manager Stephen Vogt next.
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0: Guardians come up short tonight here in downtown Cleveland as it's Washington, a 10-2 winner. And let's head downstairs for manager Stephen Vogt's post-game comments.
19: Big Tanner tonight.
20: Just a lot of mistakes over the middle. Didn't really feel like he didn't have much. You know, the fastball had some life at times and other times it didn't. Just really just thought it was a lack of execution. We just haven't seen that from Tanner. But, you know, that was it.
19: You guys had a couple swings that looked like you guys were going to get back into it. What did you like and what saw from the offense?
20: I thought we battled. I thought we didn't give it bats away. You know, when you're in a game like that, it's tough. You get on your heels, real easy to get on your heels in the field. We didn't do that. Real easy to kind of give a bats away. We didn't do that. So I'm really proud of our guys that we've, you know, we played all nine innings. It was a tough one. This is a game you flush. You know, this shouldn't hurt for too long. I mean, it was a frustrating night, but you flush it and you get right back on it tomorrow. Logan was great. You know, they made him throw a lot of pitches. You know, he got him some deep counts. And, you know, but after that first inning, even in that first inning, he punched out two. They got the single up the middle, but I thought Logan threw the ball excellent. Picked us up in a big way tonight, too.
1: Any, like, correlation between going deep last start and coming up today like this, or is it just an entirely blank canvas?
20: This happens. I mean, it's – you don't often see five homers in three innings. You know, it was a tough night, but it happens. Guys come out and they don't have their best stuff, and this is a really good team over there. They hit the ball really well, and they didn't let us get away with any mistakes tonight.
21: Could he have been tipping his pitches?
20: Oh, we don't think so. It just looked like Hoynesy. Just looked like poor execution, just leaving pitches over the middle.
22: Because of what you just said, you don't change your game plans. Now, we know they're aggressive. Is that kind of what you're taking away from?
20: Yeah, they're aggressive, and we made mistakes, and they hit them. I mean, it's as simple as that. I think we could very easily do a deep dive into this and overthink it. But, I mean, he's 5 days removed from eight stellar innings. So it was just a tough day.
23: But it does happen, like you said, like five home runs, just it's going to happen every day. Does it make it kind of easier, I guess, to flush it?
20: Anytime you lose like this, to me, these are easy games to flush. We know we need to play better than we did today. We made some mistakes, not just on the mound. We made some mistakes, but you learn from them, and we show up tomorrow ready to win. This team's been playing really good baseball for a few weeks. We're not going to let one night get us down.
0: So that'll do it for our coverage tonight here in downtown Cleveland. Thanks to Johnny Goldsmith, our on-site engineer, and Brian Motze back at Command Center. 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

0: It's that time. 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
1: President Trump gave a very moving speech. If you haven't heard it, you're about to. In 2020, it was at Fort McHenry on Memorial Day. The Battle of Fort McHenry, you'll recall, was immortalized by Francis Scott Key in the Star-Spangled Banner. So I found this as a rather appropriate place for this speech to be delivered. This was around the time that pro athletes were still kneeling for the anthem, and a little history lesson about our anthem and its meaning was important. It was a long speech, but trust me, it's worth the listen.
2: I stand before you at this noble fortress of American liberty to pay tribute to the immortal souls who fought and died to keep us free. Earlier today, the First Lady and I laid a wreath in their sacred honor at Arlington National Cemetery. Now we come together to salute the flag they gave their lives to so boldly and brilliantly defend. And we pledge in their cherished memories that this majestic flag will proudly fly forever. We're joined for today's ceremony by a number of service members and veterans of the armed forces. The dignity, daring, and devotion of the American military is unrivaled anywhere in history and any place in the world. In recent months, our nation and the world have been engaged in a new form of battle against an invisible enemy. Once more, the men and women of the United States military have answered the call to duty and raced into danger. Tens of thousands of service members and National Guardsmen are on the front lines of our war against this terrible virus, caring for patients, delivering critical supplies, and working night and day to safeguard our citizens. As one nation, we mourn alongside every single family that has lost loved ones, including the families of our great veterans. Together, we will vanquish the virus, and America will rise from this crisis to new and even greater heights. As our brave warriors have shown us from the nation's earliest days, in America, we are the captains of our own fate. No obstacle, no challenge, and no threat is a match for the sheer determination of the American people. This towering spirit permeates every inch of the hallowed soil beneath our feet. In this place, more than 200 years ago, American patriots stood their ground and repelled a British invasion in the Battle of Baltimore during the War of 1812. Early on a September morning in 1814, the British fleet launched an assault on this peninsula. From the harbor, some 30 British warships attacked this stronghold. Rockets rained down, bombs burst in the air, and the deck of one ship, a gallant young American, was held captive. His name was Francis Scott Key. For 25 hours, Key watched in dismay as fire crashed down upon this ground. But through torrents of rain and smoke and the din of battle, Key could make out 15 broad stripes and 15 bright stars, barraged and battered, but still there. American forces did not waver. They did not retreat. They stared down the invasion and the held that they had to endure. The fact is, they held like nobody could have held before. They held this fort. The British retreated. Independence was saved. Francis Scott Key was so inspired by the sight of our flag in the battle waged that the very grounds that he fought on became hallowed, and he wrote a poem. His ageless words became the anthem of our nation, the Star-Spangled Banner. Every time we sing our anthem, every time its rousing chorus swells our hearts with pride, we renew the eternal bonds of loyalty to our fallen heroes. We think of the soldiers who spend their final heroic moments on distant battlefields to keep us safe at home. We remember the young Americans who never got the chance to grow old but whose legacy will outlive us all. In every generation, these intrepid souls kissed goodbye to their families and loved ones. They took flight in planes, set sail in ships, and marched into battle with our flag, fighting for our country, defending our people. When the cause of liberty was in jeopardy, American warriors carried that flag through ice and snow to victory at Trenton. They hoisted it up the masts of great battleships in Manila Bay. They fought through hell to raise it high atop a remote island in the Pacific Ocean called Iwo Jima. From the Philippine Sea to Fallujah, from New Orleans to Normandy, from Saratoga to Saipan, from the Battle of Baltimore to the Battle of the Bulge, Americans gave their lives to carry that flag through piercing waves, blazing fires, sweltering deserts, and storms of bullets and shrapnel. They climbed atop enemy tanks, jumped out of burning airplanes, and leapt on live grenades. Their love was boundless. Their devotion was without limit. Their courage was beyond measure. Army Green Beret Captain Daniel Eggers grew up in Cape Coral, Florida, determined to continue his family tradition of military service, and it was a great tradition. He attended the legendary Citadel Military College in South Carolina. Soon he met a beautiful cadet, Rebecca. They fell in love, married, and had two sons. In 2004, Daniel left for his second deployment in Afghanistan. On the morning of May 29th, Daniel and his team were courageously pursuing a group of deadly terrorists when he was killed by an improvised explosive device. This week is the 16th anniversary of the day that Daniel made the supreme sacrifice for our nation. He laid down his life to defeat evil and to save his fellow citizens. At the time of his death, Daniel's sons, Billy and John, were 3 and 5 years old. Today, they have followed in Daniel's footsteps, both students at the Citadel, planning to serve in the military. Their amazing mom, Rebecca, has now served more than 23 years in the U.S. Army. Everywhere she goes, she wears Daniel's gold star pin on the lapel of her uniform. Colonel Rebecca Eggers and her two sons are here today, along with Daniel's father, Bill, and mother, Margot. To the entire Eggers family, your sacrifice is beyond our ability to comprehend or repay. Today, we honor Daniel's incredible life and exceptional valor, and we promise you that we will treasure his blessed memory forever. Thank you very much for being here.
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0: This is the second part of President Trump's Memorial Day speech at Fort McHenry in 2020. And yes, we had to split it up. I want you to hear it all.
1: To every Gold Star family here today and all across our land, our debt to you is infinite and everlasting. We stand with you today and all days to come, remembering and grieving for America's greatest heroes. In spirit and strength, in loyalty and love, in character and courage, they were larger than life itself. They were angels sent from above, and they are now rejoined with God in the glorious kingdom of heaven. Wherever the stars and stripes fly, at our schools, our churches, town halls, firehouses, and national monuments, it is made possible because there are extraordinary Americans who are willing to brave death so that we can live in freedom and live in peace. In the two centuries since Francis Scott Key wrote about the stirring sight of our flag in battle, countless other American patriots have given their own testimony about the meaning of the flag. One was World War II veteran Jim Krebs from Sunbury, Ohio. Jim and his twin brother Jack fought side by side in General Patton's Third Army. At the Battle of the Bulge, the twins volunteered for a dangerous mission. Together, they took out four enemy tanks, two machine gun nests, and a mother position that was very powerful, loaded up with mortars. Jim's brother, Jack, was mortally wounded. Jim held his dying brother in his arms, praying together as his twin passed away. Jim fought to victory and came home to build a great American life. He married, had children, became an electrical engineer, and taught young people about war. As an old man, Jim was asked, what about the American flag and what it meant to him? Jim said, the flag to me is as precious as the freedom that the flag stands for. It's as precious to me as the thousands of lives that have been lost defending her. It's that important to me. It gave me a value of life that I could have never gotten any other way. It gave me a value of my Lord, my family, my friends, loved ones, and especially my country. What more could I ask? Last month, Jim died peacefully at his home at the age of 94. This afternoon, we are greatly honored to be joined by his grandsons, Andy and Ron. Please, thank you very much. Thank you very much. Thank you very much for being here. Today, as we remember the sacrifice of Jim's brother, Jack, we honor Jim's service, and we are moved by his beautiful words. Andy and Ron, thank you for being here to remember your grandfather and his brother and what they did for us all, and most importantly, what they stood for. From generation to generation, heroes like these have poured out their blood and sweat and heart and tears for our country. Because of them, America is strong and safe and mighty and free. Because of them, two centuries on, the Star-Spangled Banner still proudly waves. For as long as our flag flies in the sky above, the names of these fallen warriors will be woven into its threads. For as long as we have citizens willing to follow their example, to carry on their burden, to continue their legacy, then America's cause will never fail and American freedom will never, ever die. Today we honor the heroes we have lost. We pray for the loved ones they left behind. And with God as our witness, we solemnly vow to protect, preserve, and cherish this land they gave their last breath to defend and to defend so proudly. Thank you. God bless our military. God bless the memory of the fallen. God bless our Gold Star families. And God bless America.

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0: Chris Jock, retired U.S. Navy officer who served in the Navy SEALs, former member of SEAL Team 3. Willink's military service includes combat actions in the Iraq War, where he commanded SEAL Team 3's Task Unit Bruiser, the unit that fought in the battle against the Iraqi insurgents in Ramadi. Willink was honored with the Silver Star and Bronze Star for his service. He's known now as a podcaster and a motivational speaker, and you are about to find out why.
1: In a country that most people would struggle to find on a map, in a compound that few possess the courage to enter, men from my previous life took the fight to our enemy. In that compound, they found men that pray five times a day for your destruction. Those praying men don't know me, they don't know you, and they don't know America. They don't understand our compassion, our freedoms, and our tolerance. I know it may seem as if some of those things are currently missing, but they remain at our core and always will. Those men don't care about your religious beliefs. They don't care about your political opinions. They don't care if you sit on the left or the right, liberal or conservative, pacifist or warrior. They don't care how much you believe in diversity, equality, or freedom of speech. They don't care. I'm sorry you've never felt the alarm bells ringing in your body, the combination of fear and adrenaline as you move towards the fight instead of running from it. I'm sorry you've never heard someone cry out for help or cried out for help yourself, relying on the courage of others to bring you home. I'm sorry you've never tasted the salt from your own tears as you stand at flag-draped coffins burying men you were humbled to call your friends. I don't wish those experiences on you. But I do wish you had them. If you had them, it would change the way you act. It would change the way you value. It would change the way you appreciate. You would become quick to open your eyes and slow to open your mouth. Most will never understand the sacrifice required to keep evil men like those from that distant compound away from our doorstep. But it would not hurt you to try and understand. It would not hurt you to take a moment to think of the relentless drain on family, friends, and loved ones that are left behind, sometimes for weeks, sometimes for months, sometimes for years, sometimes forever. Ideas are not protected by words. Paper and ink may outline the foundation and principles of this nation, but it is blood, only blood, that protects it. In that dusty compound, a man you have never met gave everything he had so that you have the freedom to think, speak, and act however you choose. He went there for all of us, whether you loved or hated what he stood for.

0: needs to be more than words. You have to live it. Take a minute and look around. Soak it in. All of it. The good, the bad, and the ugly. You have the choice every day as to which category you want to be in which direction you want to move. You have that choice because the best among us, the best we ever had to offer, fought and bled and died for it. Don't ever forget that.
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0: Gunnery Sergeant Nick Popadich had a moment of fame during the Iraq War. Then Staff Sergeant Popadich was assigned as a tank commander and platoon sergeant, participating in the 2003 invasion of Iraq. His unit gained fame when it helped topple the statue of Saddam Hussein on April 9th, 2003. Popadich was photographed in his tank's cupola, smoking a cigar with a statue of Saddam looming in the background. The image, which earned him the nickname the Cigar Marine, appeared on the front pages of newspapers around the world to describe the Battle of Baghdad. He would later reveal that his smoking was a celebration of his and his wife's 12th wedding anniversary, as well as the victory. Following his return to the U.S., he was promoted to gunnery sergeant and volunteered to return to Iraq in 2004, the following year. During his second deployment, Popadich commanded tanks again in the First Battle of Fallujah in April of 2004. During the Battle of April 7th, supported dismounted infantry with a pair of M1A1 Abrams and turning onto a narrow street, he opened his hatch for better visibility despite the constant RPG-7 attacks. He was wounded in action in an ambush when a rocket-propelled grenade struck him in the head. Blinded and deafened, he struggled to maintain consciousness until his tank was moved out of danger. Then he was evacuated to Germany. After a prolonged stay, he was sent to the United States, ultimately losing his right eye due to damage to the optic nerve and hearing in his right ear. At Naval Medical Center San Diego, some of the vision in his remaining left eye was restored by the hospital's medical professionals, God bless them, while his ocular prosthesis features the Eagle, Globe, and Anchor instead of a pupil. He was awarded the Silver Star for actions in combat and medically retired at the rank of gunnery sergeant. When you hear his Memorial Day speech, it will be immediately obvious if you've ever seen a single movie portraying this type of character, that he was a gunnery sergeant.
1: I run. Thank you. I am honored. I'm humbled to be up here in front of so many great Americans, amongst so many honorable veterans, so many great Americans, and to be able to speak with you today on this Memorial Day. I love our veteran history. I went to recruit training not too far from here, a couple miles from here, and that's when I first started learning about our veterans' history. They told us about great Americans in World War I in Belle Woods as the French forces were retreating out of the woods under the fire of German machine guns. A Marine captain said, "Retreat hell, we just got here." And into the breach they went. World War II. The Japanese said Iwo Jima would last for 1,000 years. We raised a flag on it in 3 days. And Korea, forces surrounded by communist Chinese, outnumbered 20 to 1. Colonel Chesty Puller said, "Fellas, we got them right where we want them. We can shoot any direction and hit the enemy." And Vietnam, Khe Sanh, 500 Americans stood on a hill and said, "You will not take us off of here." Outnumbered 30 to 1. North Vietnamese force attacked them for 77 days and finally said, "Forget it. We can't take them. You can have it." They went home. Ira! That's the history passed down to our generation. And when it came my time, I was honored. I was privileged to serve with the 1st Marine Division. I was part of the march up to Baghdad in this war on terror. We got to Baghdad. That's where Memorial Day truly came home for me. We were in a place called Fertile Square. The Iraqi people embraced us as an ally, and together we toppled a dictator. And when I watched these people in that street of Baghdad, I watched them celebrate. I watched them rejoice. I looked in their faces, and what I realized I was looking at was liberty. I was looking at people who had grown up under a dictator, had never known a day's freedom their entire lives. I was in my late 30s. I realized I'd never known a day in my life without it. I had never known a day in my life that was their daily reality, and that freedom was not free. I was born in 1967. I was born with those Vietnam veterans. You Vietnam veterans out there, when you were out fighting the spread of communism, I was born on your watch under the liberty you were providing. That generation before that fought in Korea, stopping the spread of communism, that greatest generation that stopped those totalitarian regimes and not only defended liberty around the world in the great wars, but came home and built the greatest prosperity this nation's ever known. I like that. So we have a motto in the Marine Corps. We say, Semper Fi, always faithful, faithful to God, country, and Corps. And on Memorial Day, I want to tell you a story of Semper Fi. I want to tell you of a man named Corporal Evnen. He's a sort of Marine that won't be written about in history books in a battle that you'll never read about. It was at a place called Al Coot. We were assaulted from the flank, and we did what Americans do. We turned their ambush site into their kill zone. We turned in and attacked into the ambush. Amtraks dropped ramps. Marines charged into the palm grove. Corporal Evnen was one of those Marines. On his way into the grove, because it was a horrible fight. It was close range, hand grenades, machine guns, nasty fight. On Evnen's way in, he was struck down by an AK-47 round, just below the flak jacket, right in the lower abdomen region. Bad wound, but still alive. He was pulled out onto the road, medevaced out onto the road. Marines around him, corpsmen around him were applying first aid. But it was a horrible wound. He was probably not going to survive. Those individuals administering the first aid knew it. And more importantly, Corporal Evnen knew it. We all talk about courage, honor, commitment. But the real deal American, that real deal guy, is that one when you're up against the wall, up against adversity. Do you believe in it then? So they looked down at Corporal Evnen knowing he was going to die. And they just wanted to make his life a little bit more comfortable on the way out the door. And they said, Evnen, is there anything we can do for you? Anything, just trying to ease the pain. Evnen looked up with the clarity, the courage, honor, commitment that we all hope we have at that moment. And he said, no, I'm right where I want to be. I'm here with my brothers. And Corporal Evnen passed. So on this day, I am privileged to stand in front of so many great Americans as we honor those fallen and say thank you. Thank you for my freedom. Thank you for this great nation. God bless America. God bless you.
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14: The U.S. military launching fresh strikes. I'm Kevin Uretsky, Fox News. The Pentagon today targeting southern Iran with so-called defensive strikes, according to CENTCOM. Fox News has learned the latest strikes not an effort to break the fragile ceasefire with Tehran. Meanwhile, President Trump speaking on Memorial Day at Arlington National Cemetery, honoring fallen U.S. service members.
15: In 250 years, America's heroes have saved more lives, freed more captives, accomplished more good, and spread more hope than any other people at any time in the history of the world.
14: In particular, the president taking time today to praise the 13 Americans killed during Operation Epic Fury in Iran. Meanwhile, the president also claimed on social media today that peace talks with Iran were proceeding nicely, but the Iranians not as upbeat.
16: Despite some optimistic statements from the Trump administration over the past several days, Tehran is painting a murkier picture. Iran's foreign ministry says the only focus for now is ending the conflict. President Trump adding another layer to the discussions by demanding that Middle Eastern nations join the Abraham Accords, linking the initiative from his first term, which aims to broker normalization with Israel to a potential peace deal with Iran. The president specifically naming Saudi Arabia, Qatar, Pakistan, Turkey, Egypt, and Jordan. And those talks are widening around the region. Today, Iran's parliamentary speaker and foreign minister arrived in Doha, Qatar, for talks on ending the conflict.
14: That's Fox's Ashley Webster in Tel Aviv, Israel. Hezbollah has ignored repeated requests to stop firing at Israel. That's according to a senior U.S. official speaking to Fox News. Since April the 17th, Hezbollah militants in Lebanon have fired over 1,000 drones and over 700 rockets to try and derail ongoing peace negotiations. 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
14: The Justice Department claims that this Saturday shooting in a White House checkpoint is further justification for President Trump's proposed ballroom. Fox's Mike Emanuel is in Washington.
19: In a court filing, the DOJ points to the need for, quote, a singular vital national security facility will provide a safe haven from attackers. After a gunman was killed shooting at a Secret Service checkpoint near the White House. Although some Republicans oppose authorizing $1 billion in Secret Service money for the White House ballroom, House Speaker Mike Johnson is joining the president in expressing gratitude for the Secret Service taking swift action. The gunman has been identified as 21-year-old Nasir Best, who was well known to law enforcement. Secret Service agents took him out after authorities say he pulled out a revolver and opened fire near the White House.
14: At least one bystander was hit and wounded. Agents had had previous run-ins with the late suspect. And tomorrow we will definitively find out who will be the Senate candidate for the Republicans in Texas.
20: It's the final stretch of a brutal Republican primary for U.S. Senate in Texas. Incumbent Texas Senator John Cornyn.
21: President Trump has called me a friend
1: and a good man.
20: In a new interview with Fox, Cornyn is brushing off Trump's support for his opponent, pointing out that he votes with the president 99% of the time, and it's voters who will ultimately decide the race.
21: We have to unite. We have a common enemy, James Tallarico, who is extremely radical.
20: Paxton is feeling wind in his sails with Trump's support. He says Texas Republicans need to get behind him to defeat Democrat James Tallarico this fall.
14: Again, that is Fox's Bill Malusian reporting. I'm Kevin Uretsky, and this is Fox News.
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31: Dr. Hal Cushing, the golden U.S. Army while a medical student at the Medical College of Virginia in 1965. In August of 67, he deployed to Vietnam as an Army flight surgeon. Not 4 months later, during a dark and rainy evening, Kushner was aboard a helicopter that crashed into the side of a mountain in South Vietnam. Kushner was quickly picked up by enemy soldiers. He spent the next few years in the jungles of South Vietnam, surviving with other POWs on spoiled rice and incredibly desolate conditions. In 2018, he gave an incredibly powerful Memorial Day speech at the Vietnam Veterans Memorial. It's a long one, but you're going to want to hear the entire thing. We'll play some of it now and then the conclusion in the next segment. You're going to want to hear this.
32: Good afternoon, General McNair, General Williamson, Colonel Black, Mr. Knotts, my family, Sharon, Debbie, Maddie, and Gail. Thank you so much for being here, and particularly you Gold Star parents. We're all so grateful for your sacrifice. Thank you, Jim Knotts and the Vietnam Veterans Memorial Fund, for allowing me this singular honor. I am humbled and privileged to be able to speak on this sacred day at this sacred place where we honor our fallen, and particularly those from the Vietnam War. I personally have a close association with many, too many, names on this wall of polished granite. Memorial Day for me is a time of somber reflection and profound gratitude. As the rabbi told us, the first Memorial Day was called Decoration Day. Major General John Logan of the Union Army declared that it should be on May 30, 1868. And on that first Memorial Day, the new Arlington Cemetery held the graves of about 20,000 Union dead and a few hundred Confederate dead. And the Custis Lee Mansion, which had been owned by Confederate General Robert E. Lee and his wife, who was the step-great-granddaughter of George Washington, was solemnly bedecked with black mourning crepe. General and Mrs. Grant presided, and after the speeches, the children, newly orphaned by the war, walked through the cemetery, strewing flowers, saying prayers, singing hymns, and honoring the fallen, honoring those who made the ultimate sacrifice for their country. It was an attempt at national reconciliation after a very divisive war, which ripped in two the fabric of our nation. And now, the gently rolling 624 green acres just across the Potomac, with its mute white stones, hold over 300,000 grave sites. Many of those grave sites enshrine the fallen from our conflict in Vietnam, which this wall behind me commemorates. In our time, the Vietnam War was a terribly divisive conflict, which became more acrimonious and disruptive the longer it went on, and it went on for a very long time, almost three times as long as our Civil War. The Vietnam War was unique in our history in that many Americans who were against the war focused their anger on those in the military who had answered the call of their government and gone halfway around the world to fight and die in jungles and swamps and rice paddies in what became an increasingly unpopular cause. Have we finally learned in the last 50 years that the military's mission is to execute policy, not to make it, and soldiers don't get to choose their wars? I went to Vietnam on a United Airlines contract flight as a 26-year-old doctor in starched khakis. I left Vietnam as a 33-year-old in POW clothes who hadn't seen his family in 6 years, but had seen unspeakable horrors and suffering. I served with many soldiers whose names are etched into this wall, and 10 of those, 10, I held their heads in my hands as they passed to the other side. These are the men who died in my arms in terrible conditions in a POW camp. Francis Cannon, panel 33E, line 80. Richard Williams, panel 43W, line 32. Robert Sherman, panel 22 East, line 59. Russell Grissett, panel 4 East, line 82. Fred Burns, panel 32 East, line 56. William Port, Medal of Honor, panel 34 East, line 39. Joe Zotaki, panel 38 East, line 42. Dennis Hammond, panel 38 East, line 29. And Captain William Eisenbrown, panel 2 East, line 27, who died shortly before I arrived at the camp. And I know those names mean a lot to my brother, David Harker, who is on this dais. These are the men who died beside me before captivity. Steve Porcella, panel 31 East, line 16. Griff Bedworth, panel 31 East, line 9. Kenneth McKee, panel 31 East, line 14. My name should be on panel 31 East, but I survived a non-survivable helicopter crash, severe wounds, 5.5 years, 64 months, 1,932 days in a POW camp. I come here today to honor all fallen warriors, but I think about these very brave heroes who suffered and died, and I realized how lucky I am and how much I owe my country and my fellow prisoners like David. For if it hadn't been for all of us, none of us would be alive today. I have been to this wall many times, and I have looked with wonder and gratitude at the etched names shining in the black granite, and I have placed my hands on it, and I have felt its electric coolness, and I realized the miracle that my name is not on it. This magnificent monument was almost as controversial as the war itself. Maya Lin, the anonymous applicant whose design was chosen, spoke of taking a knife and cutting a great gash in the earth, the wound which was Vietnam, which with time, she said, would heal and bring reconciliation. And indeed, it has become a place of redemption and healing and resolution. But I don't see this wall as a wound. I was here yesterday, and I looked at it. I see this wall as a giant chevron, a PFC stripe, a Marine Corps Lance Corporal stripe, that honors all soldiers who left the comfort of their home and family and went to a strange and distant land to help in the global struggle against communism. That's why I went. And these 58,000 plus names remind us of the cost and the sacrifice of that struggle.
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0: I'd settle down.
1: Let's get right into the conclusion of Dr. Hal Kushner's 2018 Memorial Day speech in front of the Vietnam Veterans Memorial.
2: I went to Vietnam in 1967, and I was assigned as flight surgeon for a very famous unit, the Mighty 1st Squadron 9th Cavalry, which was involved in daily combat. I replaced Captain Carl Schnipp, killed in action April 67, Panel 18 East, Line 36. Excuse me. Each day, my medics went out on operations, and they returned with those gray green body bags and wounded soldiers whom we treated and or evacuated. And we received enemy POWs, which we treated just like our own and evacuated them to more advanced facilities if required. Too many of our medics were killed or wounded badly enough to be evacuated from the theater. 3 days after a helicopter crash in which I was the only survivor, but very seriously injured, I was captured by the Viet Cong. I was shot. I was tied up. I was marched barefoot for over 30 days to a POW camp in the jungle where we lived for 3.5 years. Most of the time we had nothing. No shoes, no clothes, no medicine, no blankets, no tobacco, no soap, no toothpaste, and very little food. And it was cold. It was very cold. It was in the mountains. We were shackled, beaten, and starved. We suffered. Half of us died. The enemy attempted to separate us by race and indoctrinate us differently. They gave up on that early. We were Americans, and we stuck together. We slept on the same bamboo pallet, as much as 20 men, and we were sick together. We nursed, and we cleaned each other. We got no letters. No Red Cross packages. We got nothing. We had one book for a while, a Catholic missal that was issued by the United States Marine Corps, from which the enemy had torn out the first two pages, the one with the picture of the American flag on page one and the first stanza of the Star Spangled Banner on the second page. When a man died, we wrapped him in bamboo. We dug his grave. We buried him. We eulogized him. We marked his grave with bamboo and rocks. And I can report to you today that thanks to JPAC, the Joint POW-MIA Accounting Command, every single one of our dead brothers has been repatriated, where they lie in the shadow of their families, in the soil of their country, where they belong. I remember each one of them, and I remember the prayers we said over their graves and the mystic chords of memory which President Lincoln spoke about are not mystic at all. They are real and they are strong and they never go away. After 3.5 years in the jungle and 13 deaths, we walked 540 miles to North Vietnam. We walked to jail. We spent 2 more years in a cruel jail. In the summer, we roasted. In the winter, we were cold and damp. We had a thin pumpkin soup, bread, a little piece of bread, and 2 cups of water twice a day. We were 6 to a room. We had a bucket for a latrine, and we were forbidden from speaking to anyone not in the room. Finally, after the B-52 bombing of Hanoi, Operation Linebacker 2, the peace was signed on 27 January 1973. I left Hanoi on the 16th of March. I returned to American control. When I saw that magnificent C-141 Starlifter with our American flag on the tail, USAF on the fuselage, I was overcome. I was absolutely overcome. I almost fainted. I had not seen our flag in 5.5 years. I thought of that old Negro spiritual we learned in grammar school. Swing low, sweet chariot, coming for to carry me home. A little over a week later at Valley Forge General Hospital in Pennsylvania, I met my 5-year-old son for the first time. And I saw my 9.5-year-old daughter for the first time since she was 3.5. I was in and out of the hospital for 4 months in a casualty status. I had four surgeries, and I went back to duty in August of 1973. I lost 5.5 years of my life, 50 pounds, 7 teeth, 10 brothers, and I miss my children growing up. I have no bitterness at all. I feel fortunate. I'm proud and I'm honored that I could serve my country under the most difficult circumstances, and I returned with even more love and devotion for my and your exceptional America. There were 12 survivors in our camp in the jungle. 3 have died. 6 were able to come to a banquet that my wife Gail and I had hosted just a few months ago in October 2017. David came. There were 6 men, 3 white, 3 black, with their families. Several brought children and grandchildren, so there were 16 of us in all. We had a great banquet in a fancy restaurant in Orlando, and each man, every single man, spoke spontaneously of his love for the others and how we had nurtured and sustained each other, and how none of us would have survived if it hadn't been for all of us. In these days of racial division and identity politics, I wish the whole country had seen our banquet. Shakespeare, as usual, has it right. We few, we happy few, we band of brothers. For he that sheds his blood with me this day shall be my brother. And indeed, those six men, they are my brothers. And Shakespeare knew about veterans too, for he says that he that survives this day and comes safe home will stand a tiptoe when this day is named and strip his sleeve and show his scars. We all have scars, physical scars, maybe mental ones, but I am so grateful and so fortunate that I was able to make a contribution. And unlike the over 58,000 men and 8 women on this wall, I came safe home. We have humble gratitude for their service and their enduring sacrifice. Not just Memorial Day, but every single day that we live. President Reagan reminded us, he said, "We see these soldiers as old and wise, but most were boys when they died. They gave up 2 lives for their country, the one they were living and the one they would have lived. They gave up their chance to be husbands and fathers and grandfathers. They gave up their chance to be like us, revered old men. They gave up everything for their country. And all we can do is remember and be grateful. Thank you. God bless you. God bless America."
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20: We're talking about peacocks.
21: 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The peahen is the female. They are not native to the United States, although they thrive in coastal, warmish areas.
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21: 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Again, the peacocks will use it to try to ward off or intimidate trespassers in their territory, but for the most part, the whole thing is to impress the peahens.
20: 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Mm-hmm. Science has discovered semi-recently those vibrations are in lockstep with the peafowl's head feathers that they used to think were just for show, but mm-hmm. now they realize they vibrate at the same intensity and that they can actually, you know, sort of feel when those tail feathers are vibrating in their direction through their head feathers.
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0: Brigadier General John Dragon Tyker is the Assistant Deputy Undersecretary of the Air Force International Affairs Department of the Air Force, Pentagon, Arlington, Virginia. He delivered a powerful keynote address at the Memorial Day service at the Bakersfield National Ceremony back in 2019.
1: So the poppies in Southern California this year have been absolutely stunning. It lived up to the hype of being a super blue. And those poppies covered fields and they covered hillsides and they even covered the desert floor. But about a century ago, there was another super bloom in Western Europe. And in that case, in the midst of World War I, our soldiers found that poppies grew over the battlefield in the midst of conflict, and sometimes over those hastily created gravesides for our fallen. There was a soldier named Lieutenant Colonel John McCrae who recognized this phenomenon as a soldier there in the midst of World War I in 1915, and he wrote the following poem. In Flanders fields, the poppies blow, between the crosses, row on row, that mark our place, and in the sky, the lark still bravely singing fly, scarce heard amid the guns below. We are the dead, short days ago, we lived, felt dawn, saw sunset glow, loved and were loved, and now we lie in Flanders fields. Take up our quarrel with the foe. To you from failing hands we throw. The torch be yours to hold it high if ye break faith with those who die. We shall not sleep though poppies grow in Flanders field. John McCrae wrote that with a very distinct and stark challenge from the dead to the living. And the challenge was this: hold high the torch that they have passed to us. Carry on their incredible legacy. 50 years later, General Douglas MacArthur gave what is known as his farewell speech on May 12, 1962, at West Point, his alma mater, the United States Military Academy, and he charged those cadets with something similar to what was described in Flanders Fields, and in part, this is what he said. The long gray line has never failed us. Were you to do so, a million ghosts in olive drab, in brown khaki, in blue and gray, would rise from their white crosses, thundering those magic words, duty, honor, country. General MacArthur described exactly the same thing. It is our responsibility to live up to their legacy, the long gray line. Those who have gone on before us, and to remember them best, of course, by honoring them by our words, but more importantly, honoring them by our actions, by carrying the torch for them. 50 years prior to Flanders Fields, our president, Abraham Lincoln, stood on another battlefield, this time on this side of the Atlantic Ocean, in a place known as Gettysburg in Pennsylvania. And he gave a very poignant speech that started out reminding us that words could not consecrate their actions any better than their actions could. And indeed, anything that we say would fall short of what they have already done to consecrate that place, that battlefield, and that cemetery. But then he went on to challenge us with these words, similar to the others. It is for us the living, rather, to be dedicated here to the unfinished work, which they who fought here have thus far so nobly advanced. It is rather for us to be here dedicated to the great task remaining before us, that from these honored dead, we take increased devotion to that cause for which they gave the last full measure of devotion, that we here highly resolve that these dead shall not have died in vain. President Lincoln's charge to us is to carry on their unfinished work, to live up to their amazing legacy. What is that legacy? It was described brilliantly by our president in 1944, President Roosevelt. We are a few days away from the 75th anniversary of D-Day. The invasion by

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1: 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I will die for this flag.
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1: Lisa Skye Hain loved working with people.
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2: Day one, literally 8 a.m., I have an email that says, "Good morning, let's create the largest networking community on the planet."
1: Lisa's new boss was a 6'5" entrepreneur from Israel named Adam Newman, and he had a brand new startup called WeWork.
2: I remember thinking, all right, I'm about to be on a ride.
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4: We like to say this is for the we generation. 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
11: I'm sitting here thinking, I hate to go to Vietnam. Bobby Hart now, Bob. Bob, get it while we're hot.

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1: Ronald Reagan gave many famous and great speeches as president. This is one of them. The deference that he gave to the Vietnam veterans in this speech was very important. The memorial was just 4 years old. It had been surrounded by controversy when it was built. Everything from the shape of the wall to the color was scrutinized. The wounds of that war were still rather fresh. Ronald Reagan.
2: Today is the day we put aside to remember fallen heroes and to pray that no heroes will ever have to die for us again. It's a day of thanks for the valor of others. A day to remember the splendor of America and those of her children who rest in this cemetery and others. It's a day to be with the family and remember. I was thinking this morning that across the country, children and their parents will be going to the town parade, and the young ones will sit on the sidewalks and wave their flags as the band goes by. Later, maybe they'll have a cookout or a day at the beach, and that's good. Because today is a day to be with the family and to remember. Arlington, this place of so many memories, is a fitting place for some remembering. So many wonderful men and women rest here. Men and women who led colorful, vivid, and passionate lives. There are the greats of the military, Bull Halsey and the Admirals Leahy, father and son, Black Jack Pershing, and the GI's General Omar Bradley. Great men all, military men. But there are others here known for other things. Here in Arlington rests a sharecropper's son who became a hero to a lonely people. Joe Lewis came from nowhere, but he knew how to fight. And he galvanized a nation in the days after Pearl Harbor when he put on the uniform of his country and said, I know we'll win because we're on God's side. Audie Murphy is here. Audie Murphy of the wild, wild courage. For what else would you call it when a man bounds to the top of a disabled tank, stops an enemy advance, saves lives and rallies his men, and all of it single-handedly. When he radioed for artillery support and was asked how close the enemy was to his position, he said, wait a minute, and I'll let you speak to them. Michael Smith is here, and Dick Scobee, both of the Space Shuttle Challenger. Their courage wasn't wild, but thoughtful. The mature and measured courage of career professionals who took prudent risks for great reward. In their case, to advance the sum total of knowledge in the world. They are only the latest to rest here. They join other great explorers with names like Grissom and Chafee. Oliver Wendell Holmes is here, the great jurist and fighter for the right. A poet searching for an image of true majesty could not rest until he seized on Holmes dissenting in a sordid age. Young Holmes served in the Civil War. He might have been thinking of the crosses and stars of Arlington when he wrote, at the grave of a hero, we end not with sorrow at the inevitable loss, but with the contagion of his courage, and with a kind of desperate joy, we go back to the fight. Well, all of these men were different, but they shared this in common. They loved America very much. There was nothing they wouldn't do for her, and they loved with the sureness of the young. It's hard not to think of the young in a place like this, for it's the young who do the fighting and dying when a peace fails and a war begins. Not far from here is the statue of the three servicemen, the three fighting boys of Vietnam. It too has majesty and more. Perhaps you've seen it. Three rough boys walking together, looking ahead with a steady gaze. There's something wounded about them, a kind of resigned toughness, but there's an unexpected tenderness too. At first you don't really notice, but then you see it. The three are touching each other as if they're supporting each other, helping each other on. I know that many veterans of Vietnam will gather today some of them perhaps by the wall, and they're still helping each other on. They were quite a group, the boys of Vietnam, boys who fought a terrible and vicious war without enough support from home, boys who were dodging bullets while we debated the efficacy of the battle. It was often our poor who fought in that war. It was the unpampered boys of the working class who picked up the rifles and went on the march. They learned not to rely on us. They learned to rely on each other. And they were special in another way. They chose to be faithful. They chose to reject the fashionable skepticism of their time. They chose to believe and answer the call of duty. They had the wild, wild courage of youth. They seized certainty from the heart of an ambivalent age. They stood for something. And we owe them something. Those boys, we owe them first a promise that just as they did not forget their missing comrades, neither ever will we. And there are other promises. We must always remember that peace is a fragile thing that needs constant vigilance. We owe them a promise to look at the world with a steady gaze and perhaps a resigned toughness, knowing that we have adversaries in the world and challenges, and the only way to meet them and maintain the peace is by staying strong. That, of course, is the lesson of this century, a lesson learned in the Sudetenland, in Poland, in Hungary, in Czechoslovakia, in Cambodia. If we really care about peace, we must stay strong.

0: If we really care about peace, we must, through our strength, demonstrate our unwillingness to accept an ending of the peace. We must be strong enough to create peace where it does not exist, and strong enough to protect it where it does. That's the lesson of this century, and I think of this day. That's all I wanted to say. The rest of my contribution is to leave this great place to its peace, a peace it has earned. Thank all of you, and God bless you, and have a day full of memories.
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13: Strikes. I'm Ted Lindner, Fox News. The Pentagon targeting southern Iran today with so-called defensive strikes. Fox's Mike Emanuel with the details.
14: U.S. forces conducted self-defense strikes in southern Iran to protect troops from threats posed by Iranian forces. That's according to U.S. Central Command. Targets included missile launch sites and Iranian boats attempting to lay mines. The U.S. military also struck a surface-to-air missile site in Bandar Abbas that was targeting U.S. warplanes. It comes as the U.S. signals it is making progress on a peace deal with Iran. That agreement would reportedly include an immediate opening of the Strait of Hormuz.
13: Fox News has learned the latest strikes were not an effort to break the fragile ceasefire with Tehran. President Trump speaking today on Memorial Day at Arlington National Cemetery, honoring fallen U.S. service members.
15: In 250 years, America's heroes have saved more lives, freed more captives, accomplished more good, and spread more hope than any other people at any time in the history of the world.
13: The president particularly praising the 13 Americans killed during Operation Epic Fury. Houston Astros right-hander Tatsuya Imai and two relievers combined on a no-hitter and a 9-0 victory at Globe Life Field in Arlington over the Texas Rangers on Monday night. It was the first Major League Baseball no-hitter since Shota Imanaga and two Chicago Cubs relievers combined on a 12-0 win over Pittsburgh back on September 4th, 2024. And the NBA Finals will feature the New York Knicks this year as they have completed a four-game sweep against the Cleveland Cavaliers, winning game four tonight in Cleveland, 130-93. It's the first trip to the NBA Finals for the New York Knicks since 1999. I'm Ted Lindner, and this is Fox News.
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13: Well, the Justice Department claims this past Saturday shooting at a White House checkpoint further justification for President Trump's proposed ballroom. Fox's Mike Emanuel is in Washington with more.
14: In a court filing, the DOJ points to the need for, quote, a singular vital national security facility will provide a safe haven from attackers. After a gunman was killed shooting at a Secret Service checkpoint near the White House. Although some Republicans oppose authorizing $1 billion in Secret Service money for the White House ballroom, House Speaker Mike Johnson is joining the president in expressing gratitude for the Secret Service taking swift action. The gunman has been identified as 21-year-old Nasir Best, who was well known to law enforcement. Secret Service agents took him out after authorities say he pulled out a revolver and opened fire near the White House.
13: At least one bystander was hit and wounded. Agents had two previous run-ins with the suspect. Businesses along the East Coast say the summer's off to a rough start after rainy weather put a damper on Memorial Day crowds. Fox 29 Philadelphia's Ellen Kulajay reports from Atlantic City in southern New Jersey.
19: We talked to a lot of business owners here on the Atlantic City boardwalk, and they say some years they can make a lot of money, like so much so that they depend on this for the rest of the season, but not this year. I mean, it has been rainy, dreary, chilly, just miserable. Now, the small crowds have not been great for business at any of the shore points. And even though a lot of people were finally getting out of the house after a lot of rain, it still wasn't enough to make up the money that a lot of businesses say they've lost this weekend. Business owners say they're hoping that next weekend will be a lot better. They have an air show coming to Atlantic City, and the forecast looks a lot warmer, a lot sunnier.
13: Temperatures in the Northeast forecast to climb into the 80s this week, but expected to drop back down as the weekend begins. I'm Ted Lindner, and this is Fox News.
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0: is Lee Habib, and this is Our American Stories, the show where America is the star and the American people. And always, we're looking for your stories. 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Our listeners' stories are some of our favorites. We are about to hear next the story of Hollywood legend Steve McQueen, told by a real-life Steve McQueen expert. Let's take a listen.
1: My name is Marshall Terrell, and I'm the author of approximately 30 books, and I've written 7 on actor Steve McQueen. Steve McQueen has held a fascination for me because I remember watching him on television and on film because he was my dad's favorite actor. And so whenever there was a movie on television, my dad would say, "Hey, McQueen's on, let's go watch it." Or if a McQueen movie was out, he'd say, "Hey, there's a McQueen movie out." He'd take me out of school and then we'd go watch that. So that was kind of our bonding experience. And as I've traveled around the world now talking about Steve McQueen, I've discovered that I'm not the only one. And that's how Steve McQueen, I think, has been passed on down to the generations. It's not unlike the Beatles or Elvis Presley, where these parents and grandparents now have such a love for this person that they want to pass that on to their children and their grandchildren. And somehow, miraculously, they get filtered down to the next generation. So Steve McQueen, there's a lot of that with him. And I think one of the reasons for that is because his look is so timeless, you know, and that he looks like if he stepped out of the screen today, that he could fit in with society today, because he had that great looking haircut, that great physique. He didn't look like he belonged in any sort of time period. And then, of course, there are his films, which I've always said he's kind of the template for the modern day movie star. You know, he didn't, he sort of had his own code, and people pick that up and they want to apply that to themselves. And so as the result of following his own instincts as an actor, Steve McQueen became the biggest movie star of the 1960s and 70s. From 1963 to 1975, he was the number one box office movie star in the world. Steve McQueen was born on March 24th, 1930, a couple months right after the Great Depression hit. There was the Wall Street crash of 1929. And so he grew up right in the middle of that. And both of his parents were alcoholics. He didn't really know his father because he walked out on his wife and his child after 6 months. His mother, Julian, was what they called a flapper. She was kind of a good time girl. She was 17 years old when she gave birth to Steve, and, you know, was just a kid herself. And so Steve was raised by his maternal grandparents at first, Victor and Lillian Crawford. When he was about 4 or 5 years old, you know, they had lost pretty much everything as a result of the Great Depression. And so they moved to Slater, Missouri, where Steve's granduncle, Claude, had a hog farm. And so sometimes Julian would come, sometimes she'd be off in California, sometimes she'd come and take him because she felt guilty and bring him out to California and then expose him to stepfathers who didn't necessarily have his best interests at heart. Sometimes they were abusive. Almost always they were alcoholics. And so he was just raised in this environment where he didn't really have a home. Turned out he was dyslexic and couldn't read well. And so, you know, he was just one of those kids who fell through the crack. When Steve McQueen lived in Los Angeles, he got into a lot of trouble. We're talking like between the ages of 9 and 13, 14. He got involved in a street gang. He talked about committing some robberies and stealing hubcaps, playing pool at pool halls and hustling people for money. And then there was a traveling circus that came to town, and he had decided that he was going to join it. And he even tried boxing for a little bit. And once he said he got knocked flat on his duff, he gave that up. So when Steve got older, his mother had married a gentleman by the name of Hal Berry, and this was in Los Angeles. And so Hal was an alcoholic, and, you know, he beat Steve I don't know how frequently, but Steve did talk about that in interviews. And one time he talked about him getting beat up and getting thrown in a closet. And then one time getting beat up and being thrown down a set of stairs. And so Steve basically said, if you touch me again, I'm going to kill you. And so it turns out that his mother had him declared incorrigible and took him to the Boys Republic in Chino, which was basically a reformatory school. And so that's where Steve started getting his act together, started learning some discipline, started understanding the fact that he could have a life of his choosing if he decided to clean up his act. And so they gave him a pretty good education, but the furthest he got was in ninth grade. It wasn't until he decided to join the Marines that he was going to, quote unquote, become a real man. Well, Steve McQueen joined the Marines in 1947, and he needed the permission of his mother to do it because he was 17. And the kind thing about that was he actually sent a portion of his paycheck to his mother, even though she wasn't really good to him. But she did sign that paperwork for him. And in the beginning, it did not make him a man. But what he found out was when he was in the Marines, he couldn't get away with some of the shenanigans that he pulled.
0: And you've been listening to Marshall Terrell tell the story of actor Steve McQueen. And what a difficult start to a life. You can't get dealt a much worse hand than McQueen got dealt as a young man. But the Marine Corps and Reform School were the steps towards at least an attempt to straighten his life. When we come back, more of the life story of actor Steve McQueen here on Our American Stories.

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0: And we continue with Our American Stories and the story of actor Steve McQueen. Let's pick up where we last left off with author Marshall Terrell.
10: He went AWOL a couple of times. That was to be with some girlfriends who lived, in another state. Part of his punishment was that he had to clean out the hull of the ship, which was in the Naval Yard in Washington, D.C. They had to clean out the pipes, which was filled with asbestos. Everything in that ship was filled with asbestos. They didn't have any mask on. So he breathed that in. That was in December of 1949. And he was diagnosed with cancer in December of 1979. So it was almost exactly 30 years, which is what they say that mesothelioma takes to fully form. The other thing that he did that a sergeant told me who served with him was that he offered to clean the latrines in the morning And the sergeant said no one ever offered to clean the latrines. So what he said was McQueen could sleep an extra hour in if he would wake up and then he would go sleep inside the bathroom area, you know, put his coat down and then sleep for an extra hour or two, which was considered gold in the Marines. And so, but he would also do his duty as well. But he said those were the kinds of things that McQueen would pull. You know, he couldn't be conformed fully, but, you know, he conformed enough to where he felt like the Marines had given him a life of discipline. Well, Steve McQueen was a bit aimless after joining the Marines. He drove a taxi cab and was a mechanic for a company in Washington, D.C. as soon as he got out, because that's where he was discharged, was in D.C. And then he worked his way up to New York City, where he felt, quote unquote, where the action was. He was selling encyclopedias door to door, and he did stuff like he'd steal like a shower nozzle in a large department store, and then he'd bring it back for a return and cash that in. And another buddy of mine told me that he would walk around the street offering single ladies a tour of the city, and then they would buy him a meal or give him a tip. So he was a real hustler. You know, he did anything that he could to survive. Those were really tough days. That's what I call the salad days. And then what happened was he was dating a dancer who said, you know, Steve, you're really kind of kooky and strange. You would be perfect for acting. And he discovered under the GI Bill, he qualified for acting or any sort of college if he wanted to do that. So he gave acting a shot. So Steve McQueen started taking acting lessons at Sanford Meisner's Neighborhood Playhouse. And Meisner was the perfect acting coach for him because he was soft with people. And Steve was very, very insecure. And so, you know, for him, being an actor meant being vulnerable. He truly got into it because he knew that that's where women were. But once it was discovered he had this great raw talent and was given great positive feedback, he really fed on that. And so then that's when he really started trying. And then, you know, once those skills were honed, and trust me, it took several years for him to perfect the McQueen persona. Right around the time that he enters the actor's studio is when he starts to get, you know, a little mojo with his career. He gets a Broadway play. He's not very good in it, but he's starring in a Broadway play, which gives him the courage to ask out his first wife, Neil Adams, who's a very successful Broadway dancer. And they start dating, and they really hit it off. But his success does not match hers, and so that kind of drives him crazy. At the time, she was making $50,000 a year. He was making $4,000. And the fact that his wife was more successful than him, given that he was a male chauvinist, drove him crazy. But some of the productions that he was getting were kind of just independent films. Like he got a job as a $17 a day extra in the movie Somebody Up There Likes Me, starring Paul Newman. He did a B movie called Never Love a Stranger, Great St. Louis Bank Robbery, and of course, The Blob, which was like the B movie picture of all B movie pictures. So The Blob was made, I think it started production in August of 1957, and it was a very, very a low-grade B movie about this blob that comes from outer space and starts becoming bigger and swallowing people up. And at the time, it was considered, you know, very high tech. But the interesting thing was it was developed by a production company called Good News Productions, which was a Christian-based film company. And so with The Blob, they partnered with Jack Harris to make a mainstream movie to tap into some of that money to make more Christian films. And near the end of filming, Russell Doughton, who later went on to produce a movie called Thief in the Night, he went on to produce a lot of Christian films, but Thief in the Night was his big one. He said there was a week of overruns in which McQueen would have to, you know, either dub in a part or react a scene. And McQueen was basically said nothing doing. And so Doughton kind of sat him down and talked to him about his attitude in life and gave him a Bible. because he knew that McQueen, after this production, was headed to Hollywood. And he said, you know, Steve was heading out into the wilderness and he wanted to make sure that he gave him a Bible. And Daughton actually went out to Hollywood a couple months later, and he said he bumped into McQueen, and McQueen said to him, "Hey, I still got your Bible." When Steve McQueen first got to Hollywood, you know, he made a strike almost right away. And the reason for that was because, again, Neil had translated her star power from Broadway to Hollywood. And so she was starting to really get a lot of attention. And so McQueen was following her to the studios. And, you know, one of the famous quotes that he gives was, you know, "I was starting to get elbowed by the makeup people and the assistant directors, and they were calling me Mr. Adams." And he said, I came to realize at that moment in time, I better become famous real fast, because he did not want to follow in her footsteps. So he was driving her crazy. And so she called her manager, Hilly Elkins, and said, "Hilly, you got to get him a job. He's driving me absolutely bonkers." So the first job that Hilly gets, Steve McQueen, is in a series called Trackdown. And somebody on that show saw Steve McQueen and said, "Who is that guy?" And so they said, "Yeah, just some young unknown actor named Steve McQueen." And they said, "Well, we want him for something else." And so that was for a TV series called Wanted Dead or Alive. And Wanted Dead or Alive, believe it or not, was a big hit when it debuted in September of 1958. And it had luckily for him, the Blob had just previewed just at that time. It had finally come out in theaters. So he had the double whammy of the Blob and Wanted Dead or Alive appearing at the same time.
0: And you've been listening to author Marshall Terrell tell the story of Steve McQueen. And by the way, you can learn so much more by going to a local bookstore and buying this book, or heck, go to Amazon or The Usual Suspects, wherever you get your books. Steve McQueen, The Salvation of an American Icon by Greg Laurie and Marshall Terrell. And Terrell has written so many books about this subject that we chose to interview him and to have him tell the story of McQueen. And what a story it is. I mean, imagine that his entire career almost is predicated on a girl he's dating saying, "You're kooky and strange. You'd be a good actor." And of course, he took that as a compliment or a call to action, and he gave it a shot, and he is very lucky that he was in New York City and ended up with the great Sanford Meisner, one of the great acting teachers, coaches of all time, who did indeed have a gentle touch. And of course, actors are the most insecure people in the world, as you can imagine. And having a man like that tutor and mentor him, and then to end up at the Actors Studio around some of the great actors of his generation, studying his craft to become indeed what he was, which was one of the great American actors, not just an icon, but a real talent. When we come back, more of the untold story of Steve McQueen here on Our American Stories.

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5: And we continue with Our American Stories and the story of Steve McQueen. And my goodness, go back and watch his movies. And they're so good. And the range and depth and breadth of his talent is remarkable. The Magnificent Seven, The Great Escape, Bullet, which, by the way, features the greatest car chase in American history. One of the first great ones, too. And I think his best performance, alongside Faye Dunaway, The Thomas Crown Affair. A slow, cool, burning, brilliant, brilliant movie. Now let's return to Marshall Terrell to continue the story of actor Steve McQueen.
17: In the summers, when he was on hiatus from Wanted Dead or Alive, he did a couple of different movies. He did Never So Few for John Sturges. That part was originally written for Sammy Davis Jr., who had said something disparaging about Frank Sinatra on radio, and then he was out and Steve McQueen was in. So, John Sturges liked him very much, promised him for his next movie he'd have him in the role. That next movie was The Magnificent Seven, which again was filmed on hiatus the following year. And he starred opposite Yul Brynner, and of course he co-starred with a couple of his friends, Charles Bronson, James Coburn, and a few other young upstarts. But McQueen wanted to upset the apple cart, and you know, he was second billed, and Yul Brynner was the star, but you know, Steve McQueen emerged as the star because he had planned and plotted to upstage Yul Brynner whenever he could. So one of the acting choices McQueen made to upstage Brynner, there was a scene where they're talking to each other and McQueen is walking back and forth. And Brynner, because he was a little bit smaller, had built a little sand pile to stand on. So as McQueen's walking by and going past him in each scene, he's kicking away a little bit of the sand to the point where Yul Brynner is sinking every time that McQueen kicks the sand. So that was the kind of shenanigans that he pulled. So from that performance, a lot of the movie producers started to take note of this young guy. And so a few years later, John Sturges asked him to star in The Great Escape. That's when Steve McQueen turned into a household name. And, you know, when he read the script, he said, everybody's got a little bit. I don't have a bit. You know, Garner had a turtleneck, and, you know, James Coburn had his suitcase. And Sturges, you know, was saying, don't worry about it, Steve. Just like Magnificent Seven, you know, he promised them all the camera time, as opposed to lines, that he'd take care of him. So when they get over to Germany, McQueen's attitude really starts to sour, and he's not getting the attention that he wants, especially regarding his part. So he walked off the set for 6 weeks. And so what McQueen asked for was another writer to come in and start working on his part again. And from that rewrite, they started developing the bit about throwing the ball up against the cell in solitary confinement, the motorcycle chase, and these other parts that would make that character Steve McQueen. And as it turned out, it worked perfectly because McQueen was the breakout star of that movie. And that was the one movie that catapulted him from TV stardom to film stardom. And he was the first actual actor to do that in that era. So he was the very first that catapulted from television to film. After The Great Escape, McQueen becomes, you know, the new big star in Hollywood. And he has this attitude of, you know, I'm going to taste all the goodies that Hollywood has to offer. He bought a beautiful home in Brentwood, bought a house in Palm Springs, had tons of sports cars, dated a lot of pretty ladies behind his wife's back. He hung out on the Sunset Strip. He had a booth at the Whiskey A Go-Go because he knew the owner. And so, again, he was going to sample all the goodies that Hollywood had to offer to him. After The Great Escape, McQueen made a trio of movies that didn't really go anywhere. So his next big film, which started a streak that made him the biggest movie star of the 60s, and he did five back-to-back hits in a row, and that was the Cincinnati Kid, Nevada Smith, the Sand Pebbles, Thomas Crown Affair, and then it all ends with Bullet, which was his biggest hit in the 60s, and made him a cultural icon and superstar. So he was no longer just a movie star. He was, you know, in that rarefied era of superstars. With McQueen now on this big role, almost every movie offer came his way, with the exception of a movie called The Thomas Crown Affair. And that was because Steve McQueen was always kind of played these blue-collar types, and Thomas Crown was a suave, debonair, a white-collar bank robber. And it was originally offered to Sean Connery, offered to him right after he made his last James Bond movie, You Only Live Twice. And for whatever reasons, Sean Connery decided not to take it. Then they talked to Rock Hudson, and then they talked to a few other people. And so Neil McQueen, his wife, was very, very good for him in terms of his career and picking out movies that she thought would benefit him. And so Thomas Crown, no one had taken up that offer yet. It was directed by Norman Jewison, who directed McQueen in The Cincinnati Kid. And so one day she's talking to McQueen, and she said, you know, it's really a darn shame that Norman doesn't want you. And he goes, what are you talking about? She said, The Thomas Crown Affair. He doesn't want you for it. So she was using some sort of reverse psychology on him. She said, yeah, you know, they've talked to Sean Connery, Rock Hudson, everybody in town but you. And so McQueen puffed out his chest and decided, okay, I'm going to call Norman. And Norman told him, you're not right for it, Steve. You know, you look down at your feet, you shuffle your shoes. Thomas Crown's the kind of person that will look you in the eye and tell you a lie. He goes, are you capable of doing that? So McQueen told him that basically, you know, he was ready for the part. He was ready to do it. And it made sense for Jewison because Steve McQueen was a major, major box office star. So if he wanted to get his movie greenlit, it would only make sense to have Steve McQueen in the starring role. So after Bullet becomes this major, major Hollywood hit, it was definitely the biggest hit of 1968. It was during that period of time where he really started getting into cocaine. He started getting into orgies. And a lot of that downfall had to do with the fact that the Manson family had killed two of his friends, Sharon Tate and Jay Sebring. Sharon Tate was somebody that Steve McQueen said on his deathbed was a girlfriend, and that Jay Sebring, who cut his hair, was his best friend. In Neil McQueen's book, she says the night before the murders that Jay Sebring had come over to their house and given Steve a trim and asked him if he would come to the house the next night and help babysit Sharon because she was getting ready to have a child and her husband Roman Polanski was out of town. And so, you know, she wanted people around just to keep her company. And so the next night, according to Neil, Steve McQueen was on his motorcycle ready to go over to the house and saw either some young girl hitchhiking or saw somebody he recognized and spent the evening with her and avoided that whole massacre because he was with somebody else. And then later on, it turned out there was a report in the paper that Susan Atkins had claimed to someone that the Mansons had a death list.

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13: And we continue with Our American Stories and with author Marshall Terrell. Let's continue with the story of actor Steve McQueen. Here's Marshall.
14: So at the end of the 1960s, Steve McQueen's life is really becoming a mess. He gets a divorce from his wife. His company goes bankrupt. And he also severs his relationship with his longtime agent who helped him become very, very successful. Despite the fact that he carried on endless affairs. He was actually, believe it or not, a family man. He cared very deeply. He loved his wife, and he loved his two children, Chad and Terry. And he came from a broken home, and it horrified him that these two children would now, quote unquote, come from a broken home. That's what makes him so interesting and complex, is because, you know, he... On the one hand, he couldn't help himself with women, but on the other hand, he was a family man. And so that family was now broken up because of him. By 1972, Steve McQueen's career is on the upswing again, and he had the 1-2-3 punch of The Getaway. Papillon was extremely successful, and The Towering Inferno was the most successful film of all time, with a box office gross over $300 million in 1975 dollars. Up to Jaws, which eclipsed it 6 months later. He found love again in a young model by the name of Barbara Minty. So she created that new spark in him. So he decided that he was going to move to Santa Paula, California, which is about 60 miles north of Los Angeles. And one of the reasons why he did that was because he wanted to fly antique airplanes. And at the time, that was the antique airplane capital of the world. And he bought a ranch

0: And he was living in a town that really reminded him of the home that he grew up in as a kid, Slater, Missouri. And, you know, he was happy again. And one of the most interesting things that happened in Santa Paula was the gentleman that taught him how to fly, his name was Sammy Mason, was a former World War II pilot. And after a couple of lessons, Steve picked up on his spirit or his vibe, whatever you would want to call it. And he said, "Sammy, there's something different about you. I can't quite put my finger on it." And Sammy said, "Well, Steve, I'm a born-again Christian." And so rather than that turning off Steve, Steve was intrigued. And here's Pastor Leonard DeWitt talking about his relationship with Steve McQueen.
1: Sam wasn't the preacher type. He was rock solid in his faith, and he lived the life. He saw in Sam someone that he could trust, someone who genuinely cared about him. Whole family just embraced him. And so he saw in them a quality of life. You know, they prayed over their meals. They were respectful. They were supportive. They were encouraging. They were just rock solid. He realizes there's something a whole lot better than I've ever experienced. So when they invited him to church, that was no big deal. He was ready. I don't know what he thought he was going to experience, but he trusted them. And when he started coming, he just felt at home. The people didn't bother him. You know, they weren't asking for autographs or anything. The Mason family always sat up in the balcony. They had six children, and he just sat with the whole family. I think he'd been coming about 3 or 4 months, but one Sunday I was out in the foyer greeting the people, and I felt someone tap me on the shoulder, and I turned around, and he said, "Pastor, I'm Steve McQueen." And I said, "Oh, hi, Steve. I heard that you were worshiping with us." And he said, "I wonder if you'd have some time one of these days where we could get together and talk." And we met at the old Santa Paula Airport restaurant. We met probably about 2 o'clock in the afternoon, so there wouldn't be anybody there. He had a lot of questions about Christ, but he also wanted to know, can you trust the Bible? Is it accurate? Is it reliable? You know, is it going to make me a kook? He wanted to know, what difference would Christ make in a person's life? Is it going to be more of what I'm used to? Or is Christ really going to bring about a change that I will be happy with? So those are the kind of questions, not only about Christ personally, but the Bible says that if anyone is in Christ, he's a new creation. All things pass away and all things become new. And so Steve really wanted to know, is this real? So during that 2 hours at the airport, when he's firing one question after another, finally, he just sort of sat back and he says, "Well, that's all my questions." And I just sort of smiled and said, "Well, Steve, I have just one." And he grinned. He says, "You want to know if I'm a born-again Christian, don't you?" And I said, "Well, that's really what's important to me." So he said, "You remember the Sunday?" And it was probably maybe 3 or 4 weeks before. Anyway, he said, "On that particular Sunday, at the end of the service, you gave an opportunity for us to receive Christ." And he said, "That's when I invited Christ into my life and was born again." And he told me at that particular point in time, he says, "Leonard, I don't know hardly anything about the Bible. So I'm going to be counting upon you." He says, "Could we meet on a regular basis?" And so we set up a program where we met once a week, and we would spend a full hour in Bible study and prayer, and we would do it out at his acreage or his ranch. After he told me about the tumor and about the cancer, we just sat there for just a few minutes, and finally I just said, "Steve, how do you feel about this? What's going through your mind now?" And he says, "Well, now that I'm a Christian, I really do want to live, because I'd like to share what I have found with others. But if I don't make it, I know where I'm going. I would say in his conversion that Steve discovered that being a Christian is far more than being religious. It's a relationship. And he loved that relationship. And he was growing. He was growing in that relationship. And that meant, that became his life.
0: And here's Steve McQueen in a private audio tape about 2 weeks before his death, talking about his personal faith.
2: When you mentioned earlier about a clue in my life, well, that clue was playing the Lord in my life. I'd like to think that I'm a good Christian. I'm trying to be, it's not easy. Change some people's lives when we come out. But I know the Lord, what I have to offer, what's happened to me. I know now I've changed a lot. I used to be Marvin Macho, and now my body's gone and broken, but my spirit isn't broken.
0: People always ask me, did Steve McQueen really become a Christian, or did he do it to save himself? Well, other people say, well, you know, Steve wasn't that religious. And I always just point them to Steve McQueen's own words. He made this tape while he was in Plaza Santa Maria in Mexico about 2 weeks before his death. And all I say to them is, let's just go to the tape.
3: And a great job on the production by Greg Hengler. And a special thanks to Marshall Terrell for sharing the story of Steve McQueen. To pick up his book, Steve McQueen, The Salvation of an American Icon, and it's by Greg Laurie and Marshall Terrell. Go to your local bookstore or go to Amazon or The Usual Suspects, wherever you get books. And also a special thanks to Pastor Leonard DeWitt for sharing the story of Steve McQueen's conversion. By the way, he converted to Christianity before the diagnosis of cancer. He met this pilot instructor and he said, this is how to live a life. And he wanted to know more and he got curious. And that curiosity led to his conversion. The other remarkable part of this story is McQueen walking out on the set of The Great Escape for 6 weeks. This got him the reputation for being difficult shortly, but that was soon to be not true, because what happened in the end is he fought for a better version of the role he was about to play and a writer who made it happen. And in the end, it made the film and made his career too. And what's most interesting about McQueen's story is that he did love his family and he did love his wife, but he was a broken man and all he knew was what he knew. And that was what he learned from his father and his mother. His father was never there. His mother was an alcoholic. And that's why we love doing these stories. We don't deify these people when we do talk about stars. We cover their life stories, the good, the bad, and the ugly. Steve McQueen's story here on Our American Stories.

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11: Mike Emanuel with the details.
12: U.S. forces conducted self-defense strikes in southern Iran to protect troops from threats posed by Iranian forces. That's according to U.S. Central Command. Targets included missile launch sites and Iranian boats attempting to lay mines. The U.S. military also struck a surface-to-air missile site in Bandar Abbas that was targeting U.S. warplanes. It comes as the U.S. signals it is making progress on a peace deal with Iran. That agreement would reportedly include an immediate opening of the Strait of Hormuz.
11: Fox News has learned the latest strikes were not an effort to break the fragile ceasefire with Tehran. President Trump speaking today on Memorial Day at Arlington National Cemetery, honoring fallen U.S. service members.
13: In 250 years, America's heroes have saved more lives, freed more captives, accomplished more good, and spread more hope than any other people at any time in the history of the world.
11: The president particularly praising the 13 Americans killed during Operation Epic Fury. Houston Astros right-hander Tatsuya Imai and two relievers combined on a no-hitter and a 9-0 victory at Globe Life Field in Arlington over the Texas Rangers on Monday night. It was the first Major League Baseball no-hitter since Shota Imanaga and two Chicago Cubs relievers combined on a 12-0 win over Pittsburgh back on September 4th, 2024. And the NBA Finals will feature the New York Knicks this year as they have completed a four-game sweep against the Cleveland Cavaliers, winning game four tonight in Cleveland, 130-93. It's the first trip to the NBA Finals for the New York Knicks since 1999. I'm Ted Lindner, and this is Fox News.
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11: Well, the Justice Department claims this past Saturday shooting at a White House checkpoint further justification for President Trump's proposed ballroom. Fox's Mike Emanuel is in Washington with more.
17: In a court filing, the DOJ points to the need for, quote, a singular vital national security facility will provide a safe haven from attackers. After a gunman was killed shooting at a Secret Service checkpoint near the White House. Although some Republicans oppose authorizing $1 billion in Secret Service money for the White House ballroom, House Speaker Mike Johnson is joining the president in expressing gratitude for the Secret Service taking swift action. The gunman has been identified as 21-year-old Nasir Best, who was well known to law enforcement. Secret Service agents took him out after authorities say he pulled out a revolver and opened fire near the White House.
11: At least one bystander was hit and wounded. Agents had two previous run-ins with the suspect. Businesses along the East Coast say the summer's off to a rough start after rainy weather put a damper on Memorial Day crowds. Fox 29 Philadelphia's Ellen Kulajay reports from Atlantic City in southern New Jersey.
18: We talked to a lot of business owners here on the Atlantic City boardwalk, and they say some years they can make a lot of money, like so much so that they depend on this for the rest of the season, but not this year. I mean, it has been rainy, dreary, chilly, just miserable. Now, the small crowds have not been great for business at any of the shore points. And even though a lot of people were finally getting out of the house after a lot of rain, it still wasn't enough to make up the money that a lot of businesses say they've lost this weekend. Business owners say they're hoping that next weekend will be a lot better. They have an air show coming to Atlantic City, and the forecast looks a lot warmer, a lot sunnier.
11: Temperatures in the Northeast forecast to climb into the 80s this week, but expected to drop back down as the weekend begins. I'm Ted Lindner, and this is Fox News.
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1: Our guest for the first part of the show here, Jack Sheehan, and all of his books, he has 35 of them, all of his things, his website's all linked up at Coast to Coast AM. And Jack, I was thinking about the story you were telling, and why is this not a movie yet? Have you thought about that?
2: I can't say much, but I think it's going to end up being a 3-hour documentary, a 4 or 5 part true crime series, and with luck, a movie, because I've written a full length screenplay on it. And it's I don't want to give you the long answer, but I took about 15 years off this project to basically write a ton of books, and we're raising kids. I'm a late dad. And so I had my kids in a private high school, and, you know, life took over. And then I got back at it right around COVID. And that's when I did about 20 other interviews with important people in the story, his son, his daughter, his pilot, other smugglers, attorneys, experts on the whole drug scene. And now we have together about 30 hours that's ready to go. And let me just say, I'm very optimistic that we'll have something done before the end of the year or early next year.
1: Before we go to a break here, one of the things we haven't talked about is this story of the drug empire and how Jimmy got involved with Pablo Escobar.
2: Well, it was actually the Medellin cartel. I guess Escobar would have been a young man when Jimmy first got involved, but Colombia had great marijuana and Mexico had great marijuana. And so it just became a source for them of really good drugs. And if you're going to get involved in a foreign country, sooner or later, you're going to have to pay off the federales and the cops, or they're going to bust you. And Jimmy was really good at making friends with these officials who were going to, you know, put him in prison. And he was able to do this. It's part of his genius and his charm that for 9 years, he was able to import, I don't know how many tons of marijuana from south of the border. And so along the way, he befriended a lot of these guys and they were getting their cut. Everybody was getting their 10% or their 15%. And as long as people were making money, they were okay with whatever Jimmy was doing, because these were not wealthy countries. I mean, Colombia and the areas of Mexico they were working, there were a lot of really poor people. And if they could make a really nice score of helping this smuggler acquire his goods, they were willing to do it.
1: There's something about when people get power, which sounds like Jimmy amassed some of it, as being a drug lord and then having an addiction like gambling on the side of it, that is always the downfall. When we come back, I want to take calls. If you're thinking about asking a question, anything about the mob in general, our phone lines are open to you. We're going to take a quick break and come back with some of your calls and get some answers on where those two things kind of meet, and then the rise and the fall, because there's always a fall. There's always a comeuppance when we come back on Coast to Coast AM.
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1: Welcome back to Coast AM. I'm your host, Rich Barra. Our guest tonight, Jack Sheeran. We're talking about mobster Jimmy Chagra. Las Vegas ran one of the biggest dope smuggling operations in the U.S. and just a legendary gambler in Vegas. What ultimately was what got him caught ultimately?
2: I think when Lee Chagra was murdered in his office, his law office in San Antonio, the government went in and yellow taped the office and went through all the records. And as I mentioned earlier, Lee had gotten involved in the bookkeeping aspect of Jimmy's operation because it was so huge. Lee was a gambler himself. And when Jimmy started making, you know, $5, $10 million a month, Lee was drawn over to the dark side and said, you know, I like to gamble too, and you need my expertise, and you're my brother, and I'll protect you, and I'll keep the records. And so the government went in and confiscated all the business records of these drug transactions. And within 2-3 months, Jimmy's was indicted on all these charges. And it was basically Lee's murder that brought down the empire.
1: So you're saying that in the keeping of the books, they would say, like, sold a bunch of marijuana to people in Minneapolis, and they just put that in the books?
2: Well, I think it was probably more sophisticated than that. But Lee had been working as a business partner with Jimmy for a couple years. And, you know, they once they closed off his office, they had access to all the records. And there was tons of suspicion at that point anyway. But I think if you're going to look at one event that brought down Jimmy, it was Lee's murder.
1: Let's go to the phones here. Let's go talk to east of the Rockies. Let's go to CC. CC, hey, you're in Chicago somewhere or outside of Chicago. Welcome to Coast AM. Nice to talk to you.
5: Hey, thanks for picking my call. I've got a question so much as I just want to share a story. And then my question would actually be if I could get any information on, you know, verification or such of my story. But I have a kind of an interesting story about my grandfather. And, you know, he was a Sicilian. And when you go to Chicago and you're Sicilian, you're basically running liquor, beer, whatever, through Canada for Capone.
1: And I know that's your grandfather worked for Al Capone?
5: Yeah.
1: Essentially?
5: Yeah. Mm-hmm.
1: And you said you were looking for verification of that story?
5: No, not necessarily, but let me tell my story and then you'll see how it might be, you know, I want to verify. But so, you know, he went through northern Chicago and he went through a little small town here and fell in love with it and bought real estate every time he came through the town on his way to Canada, you know, bootlegging. And so one evening, it was my grandmother's birthday, and my grandfather had to go to work. And it was just a terrible fight because it was Valentine's Day. And you can imagine, you know, a woman on Valentine's Day and her birthday getting, you know, deserted by her husband. So we got in a big fight, and this is, a lot of this is family lore, and a lot of this I do have verified, and a lot of I don't, but, so we got in a big fight, and my grandfather went to work, and he was late, but that was good, because when we arrived, everybody was dead. It was, St. Valentine's Day massacre.
1: Oh.
5: So he went into hiding, then, you know, after Capone died, Mr. Aguilar took over, and he and my grandfather were good friends. And so he kind of got ownership of the small town and, you know, the rest here that he went through. But my grandfather, you know, loved this little town. And he, you know, developed a really nice street here that's all pedestrian and, you know, connects the, you know, the school with the political faction of our city. And he didn't want to, he was given like the whatever title of Don of this town, but he didn't want to be involved with like hookers or, you know, the heroin or whatever, because he never really wanted that spot. He was just, incidentally came there. So he asked permission to go a different route. And, you know, this, I believe this is, you know, this is kind of the lower part, but he was granted it. And he focused his involvement or his business in investing in real estate. And he did really well, and you know, he was in trouble with some of the other players for not wanting to go that other route. But I like to give him credit. Now, this is my made up part, but I like to, you know, think that maybe he inspired other people in the business to invest in real estate, and perhaps maybe that's how Las Vegas became so invested in.
1: Oh, so you think that maybe the influence of going clean, as it were, they saw Vegas an opportunity for real estate and hotels and all that too, and maybe that was inspired a bit by what your grandfather decided to do. Ask permission to, like, not get involved in the other stuff, but move into real estate. Well, Jack, what do you say to all that?
2: Well, there's no simple answer to how we, if you will, cleanse the town of mob money and gradually became the darling of Wall Street. I'll mention one hotel that was significant. That was the Circus Hotel. And two guys named Bill Bennett and Bill Pennington took over the lease of that hotel from mob money. And they had a distinctly different attitude than some of the higher scale hotels. They wanted to get the dollar player and the slot machine player in their hotel. And they basically gave away the rooms for $15 or $20 a night. And they packed the hotel night after night, year after year. And Circus Hotel became the darling of Wall Street. The stock went to the moon once it was taken over by corporate America. And Bill Bennett and Pennington were the first two guys on the strip to be listed in the Forbes 400 wealthiest men in America. And it's because they understood that there are a lot more dollar players, going through America than the $20 players. And they catered to them. It's funny that the great...
1: That was probably the big buffet, the start of the big free buffet too, right?
2: That was part of it. And they had a big parking lot for mobile homes. So people that were traveling around the country, visiting various cities, they could park their mobile home and stay for a week, eat at the buffet, lose $30 or $40 at the gaming tables. But that was a revolutionary takeover when Bennett and Pennington took Circus. And it made people think along a different mindset.
1: That makes sense.
2: That we didn't really need mob money all the time. We just need hardworking people with common sense and good business instincts to come up with better ideas.
1: I think that's what my next question that seems to puzzle me is, like, how does a mob or a town that was really being built by and run by the mob end up not being run by the mob?
2: Well, I think the disappearance of Jimmy Hoffa is a significant factor there. He disappeared in 1975. They've still never found his body. And he was in control of the Central States Teamsters Pension Fund, which was the money behind a lot of the development on the Strip and in downtown Las Vegas in those years of the 60s and 70s. And Howard Hughes moving into the Desert Inn for 4 years and buying six major hotels while he was at the Desert Inn, that cleaned up the image of Las Vegas being a mob town, because Hughes back then was thought of as the wealthiest man in the world, or one of them. And not everybody knew that he had long hair and long fingernails and toenails. They knew he was a mysterious guy who'd set world flying records, produced some successful movies, had glamorous girlfriends like Ava Gardner and Katharine Hepburn. And that's what they knew about Howard Hughes. And with Perry Thomas, the banker I mentioned earlier, Perry helped him negotiate the purchase of six Las Vegas hotels that were primarily financed by the mob. And now all of a sudden they're owned by, kind of quietly owned by, this wealthy, brilliant businessman. So you have to, in the conversion of Las Vegas from mob money to corporate money, Hughes is a big part of that story.
1: You know, you bring up something interesting too. Didn't Martin Scorsese also direct the Howard Hughes movie with Leonardo DiCaprio?
2: I think you're right.
1: Yeah, so he did right. That. He did Casino. Yeah. He did Goodfellas. Yeah. So he's definitely romantically drawn to that life too, and shown that underbelly. How accurate do you think Casino was, that movie?
2: Fairly. I'm not a big fan of that movie. I thought it was kind of cheesy myself, but I'm not a film critic. Maybe I know too much. But they had some.
1: That's dangerous, my friend. Dangerous. Yeah.
2: they had some things right. They had the fact that Tony Spilotro and his brother were snatched and murdered and tortured and buried in an Indiana cornfield in 1986. They had that part right. They had the fact that Spilotro had an affair with Rosenthal's wife, played by Sharon Stone. They had that part right. But a lot of it was Hollywood, you know, Hollywood doing their thing. Overall, it was a popular movie. I guess I don't like the fact that a lot of people think that movie defines Las Vegas, because I don't think it does at all.
1: What about the Bugsy Siegel movie with Warren Beatty?
2: I like the movie. Warren liked it because it's how he met his wife, Annette Bening. But there are some just really erroneous stories in that movie. There's one scene in the movie where Beatty, playing Bugsy Siegel, is driving from L.A. to Las Vegas, and he pulls over in the middle of the desert, and he gets out of the car and he says, "This is where we're going to build my palace, right here." Mm-hmm. So that's just BS, because the Flamingo Hotel was under construction for several
1: months. Really?
2: Oh, yeah. A guy who owned the Hollywood Reporter, Billy Wilkerson, had started the hotel. He owned a tabloid newspaper, the Hollywood Reporter, which was a gossip sheet that reviewed movies. That hotel was well under construction when he ran out of money, and the mob, it was under Meyer Lansky with his buddy Bugsy Siegel, was able to infuse a ton of money into the hotel. So Bugsy comes into town on his high horse, appearing everywhere in public, which the mob doesn't like. And he's misspending a lot of the millions of dollars of money that were being invested in building the hotel. And he paid with his life, because they murdered him, you know, 6 months after the hotel opened. They murdered him in Virginia Hills' living room in Beverly Hills. They put about 9 bullets in his body. And then other mobsters moved in and took over the Flamingo from then. But you have to look at the takeover from the mob to corporate America as really a sequence of several events over a period of about 20 to 25 years.
1: Well, a lot of people will tell you that there's not much of a difference between corporate America and the mob.
2: Very good. I like your attitude.
1: Not that I'm an anarchist. I'm just saying. It is interesting. I'm a sort of visual person when you speak about these times. And I keep on flashing back the world that you're describing against what I know of is Vegas today with the Sphere being up and F1 going through the streets. And even what I'm hearing from, you know, just kind of reading things that maybe Vegas outpriced its customer here lately because there's nobody giving away hotel rooms for $15 a night right now.
2: No,
1: in fact, that's a surcharge on every menu that they don't even tell you what the surcharge is for. I was watching somebody say, when you go to eat a meal in Vegas, at the bottom of the menu, they got a little asterisk and like, we can charge you, you know, $15-$20 is a surcharge and that's nothing. You're not getting anything for that. That's just what we do. That's just Las Vegas. And people have caught into that because people have YouTube and they have Instagram and they look for people to kind of give them insight. And I hear that the traffic in Las Vegas as of recently is a little light.
2: Well, I think you're on to something, and that's certainly a topic of discussion among the people who make the bigger decisions in town. The price of gas, of course, is hurting everybody, and it's certainly hurting people who don't want to. I bought gas this morning. It's $5.30 a gallon here.
1: Ooh.
2: And, you know, it's $6 and something in California. So we're going to have to do some adjusting to meet the times.
1: Let's loosen up those slots, Jack. Let's loosen up those slots. All right. We do have calls for you. When we come back, let's talk about this. Let's get into the mob, the history of Las Vegas. Kind of fascinating. Our guest, Jack Sheehan on Coast to Coast AM.

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1: Right here, right now, we're all the way live. Our guest tonight, Jack Sheehan. His books, he has many of them, all linked up at Coast to Coast AM. Tonight we're talking about Vegas the Mob and Jimmy Charga. And I want to get to your calls. Let's go to the wild card line. Let's say hello to Nancy in Philly. Hey, Nancy, welcome to Coast AM.
2: Hi there. I was wondering whether this Jimmy person was part of the K&A gang from Philadelphia, or perhaps part of the Dr. Snow drug ring from Philadelphia. You know, we have a lot of, you know, real upstanding citizens here in Philly.
1: Sounds like it. Dr. Snow, is that, that's got to be a cocaine person, yeah?
2: Well, he was a dentist, and in his 20s in college, he and his buddies started getting high school kids to sell marijuana, and then cocaine, and then meth, and you name it, and everything.
3: Hmm. To answer your question, I never heard either of those terms or those organizations, but it's possible. Jimmy liked to brag to me. He asked me where I went to college, and I said I went to the University of Oregon undergraduate. He said, did you smoke any weed in college? And I said, well, I can't tell a lie. I did a couple times. It certainly didn't become a habit, but marijuana and golf do not go together very well. I would take a big dip.
1: I don't know if Tiger Woods would agree with that, but go ahead.
3: Well, I don't know that Tiger did much weed, but he had other bad habits. But anyway, he kind of laughed at that, and he said, well, if you smoked weed in college, that was my stuff, because I had the whole Pack 8. That's how old I am. It was the Pacific 8 back then. And he said, I also had the Ivy League. And I said, well, how'd you get the Ivy League? And he said, well, that's where Patriarca comes into it, because Raymond Patriarca was the godfather of New England. And when Jimmy heard that the only way he would be able to safely bring his ships up the East Coast and drop off these huge amounts of marijuana was if he cut Patriarca's mobsters in on the deal. But and somebody advised him, don't go and meet Patriarca. He'll kill you because you'll be competition. And Jimmy was fearless. That's another thing about him. He didn't scare easily. And so he went and met Raymond Patriarca and offered him, I don't know, $10 or $15 a pound for every pound of weed that was safely taken up the walls of the East Coast Harbor outside of New England. And that partnership went on until he got arrested. It was a successful alliance with the mob for 6 or 7 years. You're in Philadelphia, and there's a very good chance he had somebody there that he was paying a commission to do that. I just have never heard those names.
1: It is kind of fascinating when you talk about this and the gambling that he did, in that literally sounds like he made and lost hundreds of millions of dollars.
3: I think you're right. I mean, When I asked him, I said, you used to bring big bundles of cash into the cage at Caesars. And he goes, not bundles, footlockers. And I interviewed dealers at Caesars. I interviewed a couple executives. I said, how in the world did you do that with gaming control watching? And they all said the same thing. Gaming control was much more lax in the 70s than it is today. There's no way they would take a, you know, footlocker in through the back door into the casino cage and just have some guy gamble off however much was in there, whether it's counterfeit or not. How would they know? But Jimmy just told him, you count the money, I'm going to gamble, and we'll settle up when we're done. And if he lost a million or two, no big deal. you know, the next boat or plane that landed would cover that.
1: Wow. It's just staggering to think about those kind of numbers. Okay, we have some calls for you. Let's take a quick break, and then we'll get to them as we do our last segment here with Jack Sheehan when we come back on Coast to Coast AM.
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1: Welcome back to Coast AM. I'm your host, Rich Barra. Our guest, Vegas resident for 50 years now, and author Jack Sheehan. You know, I was just talking to one of the guys on the show, and he said he's going to Vegas for the first time. I'm like, we need to ask Jack where.

0: So I was wondering, like, when you were in the mafia, you know, like, well, I don't know if you were, but I mean, if, you know, there was somebody else that you knew might have been in the mafia, let's say, and right. they, you know, they take, like, the whole, like, code of oath and all that, and,
1: yeah.
0: you know, do the blood oath and all that, and all that kind of stuff. Like, is there any, what are, like, the cultic connections or ties, I guess, to, you know, like, I guess, like a higher spiritual power that maybe, you know, well, anyway, let me just explain this to you. I think you guys might find this interesting. One time I was in an Italian restaurant and a state cop walked in there, right? And I turned around, I heard the bell go ba-ding, and I look at the door, right? And I see the gold badge on the state cop. And then the second police officer that walked in was dressed in a nice suit and he had a silver badge and it said FBI on it, right? Well, anyway, I didn't know what to order on the menu. And so I was like, okay, go ahead. You guys can order. I said, I don't know what to order. You know, I was joking around with the both of them while they were standing there. I wasn't sure if they were watching me, but I don't do anything wrong. So I was kind of wondering, you know, it's just timing. I knew a lot of cops ate there. So I knew it was good food, obviously, if there's cops eating there, right? You know, so I wanted to check the place out. So anyway, the one state cop, he walks up and he's talking to the lady at the counter. And I look over at the FBI agent. And the FBI agent looks right at me and his eyes turn, well, what I thought was like contacts in his eyes. They were black, right? And they dropped right out of his eyelids. And I thought, oh, party contacts. Are those?
2: Well, hang on, hang on. Yeah. We got to drop that. We're going to have to drop that call. Yeah, sorry. Can't cuss.
1: Okay.
2: Jack, I think he was saying is there any, I guess what he's asking is there any cult ties into the mob where maybe there's something more nefarious going on than just guys trying to hustle for cash?
1: Well, let me make one thing clear. We didn't have a mob organization that grew up in Las Vegas and, you know, made guys take the oath. The mobsters were basically back east, Chicago, New York, Baltimore, New Orleans. And those guys infiltrated Las Vegas. Keep in mind, Nevada was the only state in the country that had legalized gambling in 1931. And all these guys were running illegal gaming operations in other states. So when Nevada legalized gambling in 1931, that was monumentally important in the growth of Las Vegas because so many of them moved here. Why should we be breaking the law every day in St. Louis or New Orleans when we can do it legally in Las Vegas? So they came out here and they managed to put their own people in the casino cages. And that's where the famous skimming operation, the idea was who really knew how much money was being lost in the 21 tables on a 4-hour period of time. Well, the only people that knew were the people counting the money in the casino cages. And what they would do for years and years is if they had $100,000, that came in through of lost money, they would siphon off $20,000, put it off to the side, declare $80,000 as earnings or income. And that's what started the big skimming operation that eventually caused the whole mob organization to collapse because as gaming control got more stringent and they started being more careful, watching every dime that came through the casino cages, they arrested people, indicted people for skimming. But the mob was doing most of that skimming, and they were coming here because Nevada had the only legalized gambling in the country.
2: Do you think there's still any mob working in Las Vegas right now, presently?
1: I think it could be foreign government mobsters. There's a lot of talk that some of the working girls along the strip have Russian ties or Spanish ties. Prostitution has never been legal in Las Vegas, although I think a lot of people in the country think it is.
2: I thought it was. Well, not that I have any experience with that. I just assumed that it probably was.
1: No, it's not. It's legal in Pahrump, Nevada. It's legal in Ely, Nevada. There are certain small counties where there are houses of prostitution. It's where Lamar Odom, the basketball player, almost OD'd and died. There was a guy named Dennis Hoff that I think ran the Cottontail Ranch up north, and he had a national TV show on it. So those

0: kind of stories make people think that prostitution is legal in Las Vegas and it's in Clark County, and it's not, never has been.
1: Oh, wow. West of the Rockies, Greg, Bakersfield, California. Hey, welcome to Coast AM. You're on with Jack Sheehan.
2: Thank you. Jack, you were talking about some years that I lived in Vegas. I moved there in my early 20s when I was, that was 1964.
0: Okay.
2: And you knew or met all the guys who gave juice, while those of us who were working in the casinos and such were looking for juice to get better jobs and such.
0: Yeah, yeah.
2: I thought there was a company named Continental Connectors that bought the dunes in the mid-70s. Weren't they the first ones?
0: Yeah, well, that was Perry Thomas's company. That was, you might enjoy, here I'm marketing one of my books, but the book that I wrote with Perry Thomas called The Quiet Kingmaker of Las Vegas, he talks all about the Continental Connector company buying the Dunes Hotel. And so if you remember that period of time, you'd find that interesting. Keep in mind, I got to town in January of 1976, and I've studied and written about all those different eras, but you're right. That was Perry Thomas, can be argued, was the most significant figure in the growth of modern Las Vegas, because not only did he do hotel negotiations and loans, but he helped UNLV become a unified campus. He started basically the United Way organization here. He started a company called Nevada Development Authority. So Perry gave back as much as he took in profits from these various transactions he did. And the 2 years I spent writing that book, I've told his family this, it was like I was getting a doctoral dissertation in Las Vegas history, because he knew everybody. He was the money guy that everybody went to, from Steve Wynn on up the ladder, when they needed money to build the Golden Nugget downtown, to build the Miragio, to build the Bellagio, to build the Wynn and the Encore. All that money started with loans through Perry Thomas and his banking friends. And so I think you'd enjoy that book as long as you were here in that period of time.
1: Thanks for the call, Greg. Let's talk to Forrest on the first time caller line in gorgeous San Diego. Hey, Forrest, welcome to Coast AM. You're on with Jack Sheehan.
3: Yes, kind of a funny story. My grandmother told me a story about how they honeymooned. They left Las Vegas and drove all the way to Texas in an air-conditioned car and on a dusty road. And they stopped over in Las Vegas. And they said they didn't stay in a hotel room. There weren't any hotel rooms.
1: What year would this have been?
3: 1935. What,
0: 1935. Well,
3: 1935. There was one hotel, maybe, but they, you know, was full or something. So they stopped at the railroad station. My grandmother had worked for Union Pacific Railroad when she went to college, and they stayed overnight with the Union Pacific Railroad the guy who ran the place, and they stayed over there in their home for the night as a guest. And they went on their way to Texas. I said one time, my granddad said, Papa, that's not much of a honeymoon. And he said, it's not where you go, whom you're with.
1: I love that. That's beautiful.
0: True. But there were motel, we'll call them motel rooms. The El Cortez and the Last Frontier you would call them motels today. And one was downtown, and one was on what became the Strip. But the Flamingo was really the hotel that really got the attention of the rest of the country, because that was a spectacular hotel by desert standards. But that's a funny story, that they stayed at a railroad station. And if he's on his honeymoon, I don't think he cared where he stayed, did he?
1: Yeah. El Cortez, by the way, is what I was thinking about for the classic steak,
0: okay,
1: by the way.
0: Yeah. Yes, you can get a great steak there. I know and the owner well.
1: Don't they have somebody who has lived in the hotel for like 70 years?
0: Well, I know what you're referring to. The original owner, Jackie Gahn, lived in the hotel for years. And probably up until the time he died, for 50 or 60 years. There was somebody else that lived in the hotel who'd done a favor for Jackie Gahn.
1: Yes.
0: And they gave him a room for life. I don't remember his name.
1: And I chatted with him when I was getting his steak. I sure did. And it must have been 10 years ago, maybe.
0: Okay.
1: And I can't remember his name, but that's what he was, a friend of the owner. And they gave him a hotel room for life. And every night he comes down, gets dressed, and would have dinner. It was part of the legend of Las Vegas.
0: The Golden Nugget, or the El Cortez, is a really nice downtown hotel. They've remodeled it several times. And the owner, Kenny Epstein, who's about 85, is a friend of mine, played golf with him years ago. And he's takes great pride in how they've kept that hotel up to really high standards. So, yeah, you'd get a good meal at the El Cortez.
1: There we go, Danny. When you go to Vegas, there's a place to check out downtown, the El Cortez. If you want a taste of the old school Vegas, you can hit up, all the celebrity restaurants like Gia's Place for Italian food or Gordon Ramsay's place. But El Cortez, classic Las Vegas right there. All right, Steve, wild card line. Maybe we got time for one or two more here. Steve, trucking in Tennessee on the wild card line. Welcome to Coast. You're on with Jack Sheehan.
4: Hey, I was going to ask one question, but I decided it's a little too flaky on that. But did he ever allude to anybody that got knocked off while there? And also probably the Golden Steer is what you might be thinking of.
1: Yes, Golden Steer I'm thinking of, too. That's another great place.
0: Yep, that is a good one. Did I ever get to know somebody who was knocked off?
1: He's asking if you know where the bodies are buried.
0: Oh, well, when the water line at Lake Mead started to drastically go down in the last 5 or 10 years, all sorts of stuff started to pop up. Wrecked cars, skeletons, bodies. The word was, if you got 10 miles out of town in the 1960s, walking your dog, be careful because you're going to probably find a body somewhere. That's a big exaggeration, but there were a lot of murders of people that were just taken out to the desert and shot because there was so much desert. Now the development has taken over so much, it's hard to find those bare plots of land.
1: Mm. Well, I want to thank you for your time and energy tonight, Jack. Sheehan's stuff. What a pleasure it is to talk to you. What a wealth of information you are. And just as interesting of a man as your stories that you tell. Real treat for me tonight. Thanks for
0: thanks so much, Rich.
1: Staying up in the middle of the night. Now, let's set up the next couple of hours for you and I here for Coast to Coasters. I want to get into UFO disclosure. Of course, it's open lines. You call about whatever you want. But I do want to suggest a topic for us as we go into the next 2 hours of open lines. I want to talk about all the stuff that's come out for the UFO files, the Pentagon files, the disclosure. What do you think? Why do you think they're releasing them now? What is something that you've seen that you can't explain? Do you want to talk about that shooting of an object over Lake Huron that now the government's admitted that they shot something down? They don't even know what it is. Why is it coming out now? And are they still hiding something? What do you think is next? Let's talk UFOs, you and me, when we come back on Coast to Coast AM.
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16: Strikes launched against Iran. Fox News, I'm Sue Gossman. U.S. forces conducting self-defense strikes in southern Iran on Monday. CENTCOM announcing the targets included missile launch sites and Iranian boats attempting to lay down mines. This as President Trump is promising a deal with Iran will address its nuclear program, claiming it'll be stronger than the nuclear deal negotiated under the Obama administration. Fox's Jeff Paul has more from Dubai.
17: The framework is said to be 90 to 95% complete. Iran would reportedly give up its stockpile of enriched uranium, stop enriching it, and help reopen the strait, and agree to broader regional ceasefire. In exchange, Iran would get sanction relief, a gradual easing of the U.S. blockade, and broader economic normalization. Iran's president, Masoud Pezeshkian, says any negotiation will not compromise the country's dignity and pride. Now, President Trump also says that if they do get this deal between the U.S. and Iran across the line, that he would like to see more countries in the Middle East sign up for the Abraham Accords and normalize their relations with Israel.
16: Texas Senator Ted Cruz in a post on X saying it would be a disastrous mistake if Iran's allowed to enrich uranium and control the Strait of Hormuz. A senior U.S. official telling Fox News that Hezbollah has ignored repeated requests to stop firing at Israel, including a recent ultimatum. Since April 17th, Hezbollah has fired over 1,000 drones and over 700 rockets to try to derail ongoing negotiations. And ceremonies and Memorial Day events held across the country Monday honoring fallen military members. President Trump laying a wreath at the Tomb of the Unknown Soldier at Arlington National Cemetery. War Secretary Pete Hegseth.
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16: Democrats. Democratic National Committee Chair Ken Martin facing calls to step down after he released the party's 2024 election autopsy. Fox's Bill Malusian is in Washington and has the story.
0: Some Democrats have complained that the report didn't even mention the words Gaza or Israel or make any mention of President Biden's disastrous decision to run for a second term. But Martin still has some support within the party. Kamala Harris lost every single swing state in that 2024 election. And some of the conclusions from the autopsy report as to why that happened is that she ignored rural America, mishandled Latinos, and that the entire Democratic brand as a whole was weak.
16: And Democrat Maryland Senator Chris Van Hollen on Fox News Sunday called the report shoddy and incomplete, said Martin should have released it earlier. A Kentucky congressman who lost his primary Tuesday may not be finished running, Fox's Lisa Brady reports.
1: Less than a week after losing a Republican primary to a Trump-backed challenger, outgoing Kentucky Congressman Thomas Massey has already filed the paperwork to run for Congress again in 2028, a move aimed at keeping his options open. Massey posting on X, he filed with the Federal Election Commission, allowing him to raise funds to continue political operations, supporting his current position and a potential future candidacy, adding he hasn't made a final decision about which office to seek if he runs. Massey has clashed with the president on several issues, including the conflict with Iran and the Epstein files. President Trump has continued to publicly criticize him, even after Massey's loss to retired Navy SEAL Ed Galrine last week. Lisa Brady, Fox News.
16: Residents in a troubled Seattle neighborhood have reached their breaking point, erecting homemade barricades across streets after a weekend surge of gun violence. Videos online showing roads blocked by piles of dirt, concrete, and gravel. Local city officials have not done enough. While the mayor's office called, the violence deeply unsettling, says they're going to be meeting with residents. I'm Sue Guzman. This is Fox News.
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0: from the City of Angels near the Pacific Ocean. Good morning, good evening, wherever you may be across the nation, around the world. I'm George Norrie. This is Coast to Coast AM. Later tonight, the Bigfoot Extravaganza, and welcome to our Memorial Night Show. Here's what's happening. A recall issued by Hyundai could impact more than 421,000 vehicles after the National Highway Traffic Safety Administration discovered a software problem, a bug. The software issue in the front cameras may cause the forward collision avoidance system to activate prematurely, and this means the brakes could unexpectedly be applied, potentially causing a severe crash. The Iranian president has invoked one of Iran's strongest wartime symbols on May 24th, signaling Tehran's resolve to hold its ground against the U.S. and Israel across the region. The Iranian leader's remarks came at a key moment in diplomacy, as President Donald Trump said a deal with Tehran to end the war is largely negotiated, and warned that the U.S. would either sign a great and meaningful agreement or walk away entirely. Now, while Iran signaled broad agreement with Washington on some points, it said a final deal is not imminent and that negotiations over the remaining details are still underway. Tom Danheiser has more events. Tommy?
1: Well, it's close, but not yet. Iran acknowledged agreement with the U.S. on many points, but stressed that the proposal under discussion does not include immediate concessions on the nuclear issue. The Iranian regime tempered expectations, arguing that frequent changes and contradictions by the U.S. side present problems and obstacles as final details are haggled over. Secretary of State Marco Rubio said an agreement to reopen the Strait of Hormuz could be announced as soon as Monday. Meanwhile, the U.S. military said it carried out self-defense strikes in southern Iran, including strikes on missile launch sites and boats placing mines. Spokesman for the U.S. Central Command, Captain Tim Hopkins, said in a statement the strikes were done to protect our troops from threats posed by Iranian forces, but the military was using restraint during the ongoing ceasefire. Further details were not immediately available, including more specifics on the threats from Iran and what this means for negotiations. And West Texas Intermediate crude oil is currently trading around $90 to $91 a barrel, while Brent crude is sitting at roughly $93 to $96 a barrel. Global oil prices have recently plunged by 6 to 7% amid optimism surrounding a potential U.S.-Iran peace deal.
0: Thank you, Thomas. Meanwhile, the war between Russia and Ukraine still continues to fester. Russia launching drones all over the place today. Videos have appeared from around the country showing graduation ceremonies where students loudly booed invited speakers who tried to boost AI during their speeches. Let's check in with our expert Lauren Weinstein. What reactions like these tell us about how young people and the overall population are viewing AI issues. Lauren, what's going on here?
2: Yeah, this is quite an intriguing turn of events. I recently started seeing videos of various school commencement ceremonies over the last couple of weeks or so, where the guest speakers were involved in big tech one way or another. And when these speakers began to exude praise for AI, AI is your future, it'll be a world of wonder and plenty, and so on, these speakers got loudly booed by the students. In some cases, it sounded like they'd almost be booed off the stage. One of these speakers was former Google CEO and executive chairman Eric Schmidt. You can find these videos online. And what was so telling is that you could see from speaker reactions that these speakers seemed genuinely baffled and surprised that this was happening and just couldn't seem to understand why young people might feel this way. In some cases, the speakers tried to talk over the booing or say things like, just deal with it, get used to it, and so on. In general, these speakers seemed utterly disconnected from the real world of how ordinary people feel about the AI that is disrupting their lives, ruining rural areas with polluting data centers, and destroying their jobs and livelihoods. We see ever more evidence that the backlash against large language model AI systems is growing ever more massive as protests cut across political and age-related lines. Loathing of AI is fairly similar irrespective of political party. Even among younger people who had tended to be more accepting of AI, the reality that AI is decimating the entry-level job markets that they would depend on after graduation is causing increasing angst there as well. Here's just a few stats for examples. A recent Gallup poll says only 18% of people between ages 14 and 29 are hopeful about AI. A new Economist YouGov poll says over 70% of Americans think AI is advancing too quickly. That's 77% of Democrats and 68% of Republicans. No wonder that if you stand at a commencement podium and wax poetic about AI, you can expect to be facing an onslaught of boos and jeers. When it comes to recognizing the increasing damage that this kind of AI is doing to society, most people are already ahead of the curve. They know that AI chatbots have reportedly been involved in murders and suicides, can be prompted to provide dangerous information about biological and other weapons that could be used to help plan mass casualty events, and that the AI firms continue to try to disclaim responsibility for the damages their AI systems are doing. And it's getting worse. A few days ago, Google proudly announced what they called the biggest change in their familiar main search page in over 25 years. It's completely reimagined with AI, they proclaimed, and already users are seeing the devastating negative impacts. Instead of getting traditional, reliable search results, or even the more recent version with frequently misleading or just plain incorrect AI overviews at the top of results, Google will now attempt to funnel you deeply into their Gemini AI system when you make ordinary queries, trying to get you into a discussion with Gemini where a cascade of AI hallucinations and misinformation may be presented to you in preference to the search results we've long expected and relied upon. In essence, in one big push to their production servers, Google has transformed the most reliable search site on the planet into a spewing fire hose of misleading and misinformation-laden AI slop. Users, including myself, immediately started noticing all manner of not just incorrect, but in many cases, simply lying and bizarre statements being returned from the Google search AI system in response to simple, ordinary search queries. It would almost be funny if it actually weren't so serious. Until the big tech AI firms and their billionaire CEOs are made fully responsible for the damages to society being done by their AI systems, the unfortunate reality is that we probably can expect to see these situations continuing to get worse and worse. With so much big money and political gamesmanship deeply threaded into the AI hype machine, this is another one of those cases where I definitely wouldn't recommend holding your breath hoping for real improvements, at least anytime in the immediate future.
0: I love it. Thanks, Lauren. We'll be talking about AI in a moment with Sir Charles Schulz III about what is happening. For years, researchers have believed prolonged sitting could raise dementia risk, but new findings suggest the type of sitting may actually be more than previously thought. The research, which was published in the American Journal of Preventive Medicine, found that replacing mentally passive sedentary behavior with mentally active sedentary behavior has been associated with a significant reduction in dementia risk. Mentally active sedentary behaviors could include reading, office work, and other activities that keep the brain engaged while sitting, while mentally passive behaviors may include watching television or other low engagement screen activities. Be careful. Here's our buddy Seth Shostak from the Search for Extraterrestrial Intelligence with his latest on what's going on in the skies. Seth, what do you got for us?
3: Yeah, well, I was thinking today, George, that it's been about 70 years since the launch of the first orbiting satellite, the Russian Sputnik 1. That was back in October of 1957, and I do remember it. You may remember, George. That Sputnik caused a lot of hand-wringing here in America because it was a huge surprise. Suddenly, the newspapers were filled with stories about an ominous missile gap that the U.S. had with the Soviet Union. Ever since World War II, America had been in a technological race with the Russians, and it was generally assumed that America was well ahead. But suddenly it didn't seem to be ahead, and I figured I'd better dig a bomb shelter. Well, the launch of Sputnik stirred up our country to action, and the first American satellite was shot into orbit a year after Sputnik 1, so that would have been 1958. Mind you, we still had satellite envy because Sputnik was a 2-foot diameter metal ball that weighed 180 pounds, and Explorer 1, our satellite, weighed in at a measly 31 pounds. I would go out after sunset with a pair of binoculars to see these things, by the way. Well, today we don't worry much about the missile gap, and I note that there are now about 8,000 satellites pirouetting above our heads, not to mention the space station and other hunks of technology. No one worries much about the missile gap anymore. And as for the threat of World War III, well, I now use my bomb shelter to store vegetables. And that's the view from here, George.
0: I love it, Seth. We'll talk to you next week. My parents were in panic when they saw Sputnik. On this Memorial Day, I hope you enjoyed it. But remember its true purpose.
4: He was getting old and punchy, and his hair was falling fast, and he sat around the Legion telling stories of the past, of a war that he had fought in, and the deeds that he had done, and his exploits with his buddies. They were heroes, everyone. And though sometimes to his neighbors his tales became a joke, all his buddies listened, for they knew whereof he spoke. But we'll hear his tales no longer, for old Bob has passed away, and the world's a little poor, for a soldier died today. And now he won't be mourned by many, just his children and his wife, for he lived an ordinary, very quiet sort of life. He held a job, he raised a family, quietly going on his way, and the world won't notice passing, though a soldier died today. You know, when politicians leave this earth, their bodies lie in state, while thousands note their passing and proclaim that they were great. Papers tell of their life stories from the time that they were young. But the passing of a soldier, it goes unnoticed and unsung. The politician's stipend and the style in which he lives are sometimes disproportionate to the services that he gives. While the ordinary soldier who offered up his all is paid off with a medal, and perhaps a pension, small, so it's easy to forget them, for it was so long ago that our Bobs and Jims and Johnnies and Jessicas went to battle, but we know. It was not the politicians with their compromise employees who won for us the freedom that our country now enjoys. Now, should you find yourself in danger with your enemies at hand, would you really want some cop-out with his ever-waffling stand? Or would you want a soldier who has sworn to defend his home, his kin, his country, and fight until the end? It was just a common soldier, and his ranks are growing thin, but his presence should remind us that we may need his like again. When his countries are in conflict, then we find the soldier's part is to clean up all the troubles that the politicians start. If we cannot do him honor while he's here to hear the praise, then at least let's give him homage at the ending of his days. Perhaps just a simple headline in the paper that might say, "Our country is in mourning, for a soldier died today."
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0: And welcome back to Coast. George Norrie with you on this Memorial Night. Sir Charles Schulz III back with us. More than a decade of experience in aerospace and weapon systems, he has performed research in nuclear physics and received a grant for research in AI and robotics. He also works performing movie stunts and wire work in numerous productions such as X-Men, Venom 2, Venom 3, Doctor Strange, The Predator, Superman, and many other movies. His book is called The Fossil Hunter's Guide to Mars, second edition. Sir Charles Schulz III, back on Coast to Coast. Charles, welcome back.
7: Thank you, George. It's always a pleasure. It's good to hear your voice, buddy.
0: Looking forward to this. How have you been?
7: You know, it's been very, very busy here. I put a whole new workshop together, and I've done a lot of projects. I'm building a couple of new robots and lots of projects on the slate these days.
0: Lots to talk with you about. Did you happen to hear our Lauren Weinstein talking about AI and people are just up in arms over it?
7: I did indeed. And, you know, I'm one of those people that feels internally, I'm thinking, yeah, I told you so. But we'll see how it all plays out.
0: It has eliminated jobs. We can't deny that, right?
7: No, absolutely. And there are a lot of people who are presently working at home over the phone and the computer, and they have discovered that a lot of their action has been replaced with programs. So it's pretty underhanded in a sense to think that you could work at home and make a living without having to commute every day, and suddenly you're being replaced by software.
0: How similar are robotics and AI to each other?
7: Well, there's a huge difference in robotics and AI. A robot program has to actually have a working body model that operates the robot body properly and has things of understanding like navigation and standing upright in many cases and manipulating objects. AI software lives in basically a dreamland for a lot of cases, and it really deals with the language model that was mentioned earlier. Everything's about symbolics and not about actual handling and production.
0: I saw a video a couple months ago, Sir Charles, of a robot racing against a race runner, and it beat the guy. How can it be so good?
7: It's not surprising. One of the things that happens, most robots are programmed in a sandbox model. So they create a virtual world in the computer, a sandbox, and the robot is modeled in there, and then they train it in there to absolute extremes before the first nut or bolt even moves. And once it has determined exactly how the software should work in the virtual world, they upload it into an actual robot body. And just like you can drive a car, you put on the car like an external body and learn to handle it, the software does the same thing and it refines itself. So it's not surprising. We're going to see a lot of machines do things we never would have imagined.
0: Would you say that Waymo is a robot?
7: That's a good question. You can define it as one, but what you have to do is consider that actual physical effectors are necessary for a robot. In a sense, your printer is a robot because it has mechanical parts and it does what you tell it. I'd say that there are some things today that are going to blur the boundaries. And so that's going to throw a little confusion into the mix.
0: It is fair. What is fueling all this, Sir Charles? What's pushing it?
7: Well, you know, back around 1990, we heard about various projects to build robotic soldiers. And around 2000, they were floating a thing that DARPA was working on called Project Alpha, which was supposed to be fulfilled by 2025. And that was, again, robotic soldiers. And a lot of people will say, well, all's fair in love and war. You know, you can send robots into the field. A lot of it has come about because of that. But the overflow from that has been things that can do tasks for us around the house. What surprises me is people say, well, I wish I had a robot that would clean the kitchen and wash the dishes. You have a dishwasher. How hard is it to load it and unload it?
0: That's right.
7: But there are a lot of things that people don't want to do. And there is a huge market. And remember, it's all driven by the dollar and simplicity and an easy life. So people tend to fall into the trap of automating the daylights out of everything. But that has some real hazards, as we're seeing now.
0: If you had to do away with robotics or AI, one or the other, which would it be?
7: Ooh, I would probably stick with the robotic because it allows us to physically get things done, and it can be done with some fairly simple programming in most cases. AI, I feel, is a much greater threat in many ways. It has a lot of power. But I mean, in the same way, you could say that an explosive has a lot of power. It can be used for good or evil. I mean, think about Alfred Nobel and how he carried that out by establishing the prize. But when you look at robotics, it has a lot of potential, particularly in machine tools and in tasks of that sort, that we could do without a lot of AI.
0: Next hour, we're going to hear from your co-host, Eliza, who happens to be AI, right?
7: Well, I had planned to have Eliza on here, and she is an AI that we built in-house without using neural networks or anything that you see in the world out there. I was reminded of certain IP issues that I should not violate. I will provide a clip of her and what she does, and I think that's, unfortunately, we're going to have to steal. I'm going to have to settle for that for now until I can get everything settled to the point where we're a lot more comfortable with the IP issues. And I hope that's okay with you.
0: Sure, absolutely. Would you call Alexa from Amazon robotic or AI?
7: AI. However, some of the issues from Alexa can become robotic when you understand the Internet of Things. There are a lot of physical objects out there that programs that are based in AI can operate. And so you see many people have lighting systems and security systems, door locks, cameras, and that sort of thing that are driven by AI. Those hardware bits are more or less robotic, but behind it all is the mind of an AI.
0: It's truly remarkable how it works. I've been using AI with Google, and it's just fantastic, Sir Charles.
7: I've been a little more parochial about it. I do not use AIs online at all if I can help it. I tend to avoid it. My largest concern is that, you know, you'll have an idea, talk about it in front of your cell phone, and suddenly there it is on the phone. Literally everything you say and do is being gathered and used to train these machines, or that's what they say. That's their excuse. We're gathering all the data to use it for training. But it really is a massive invasion of privacy. And the only reason they get away with it is we've signed some sort of an agreement. Oh, yeah, the terms and conditions. And somewhere in there are the weasel words that allow them to take all of your data and use it without your permission. So, you know, that's a real troubling issue about it.
0: And they follow us, too. We're going to come back with more with Sir Charles Schulz III in just a moment on Coast to Coast AM.
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1: Robots and AI will take your calls next hour with Sir Charles Schulz III, so make sure you're part of the program this Memorial Night. The Paranormal Podcast Network keeps cruising along. 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
2: 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In the search on either of those, just put Coast to Coast AM. 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
5: And welcome back, George Norrie, along with Sir Charles Schulz III. Sir Charles, why does it seem that Wall Street is so enthralled with AI companies?
6: Well, I think a lot of it is because when you stop and analyze where the most money came from for developing AI systems, it originally was involved in finance, predicting the stock market, doing analysis, and even warfare. So there has been a long-standing connection between AI development and finance. And the other thing is, if you can predict or even steer trends, you can control how profits are generated. One of the things that really worries me about it, though, is many of the things we're buying these days, we don't actually own anymore. We can't control them properly. I mean, look at all the things that automobiles are doing. You have to have a subscription to keep the seats heated, and they have a kill switch in them. I think that the same sort of mindset that went into trying to make the maximum amount of money out of things using computing and AI is now being applied to the products that we normally traditionally would own and repair ourselves, and we're losing the control over those things.
5: Explain what a kill switch does.
6: Well, in times past, if somebody was doing something crazy in their vehicle, you basically would have to have spike strips to blow the tires out, or you'd have pit maneuvers with people chasing them in police cars, or something similar to that to stop the driver. With a kill switch, all you have to do is issue a command, and they can literally shut the vehicle down anywhere. And so many of the systems that we use in our vehicles are tied to networks, and whether it's, you know, through satellite or local servers or whatever, they are sending data back to the auto companies at all times. And a kill switch allows them to turn that thing off or control any aspect of its operation remotely, and you don't even have to know that it's happening.
5: Are these in most new cars, Charles?
6: They have been mandated. I believe in 1 to 2 years, every new car will have the mandated kill switches in them. And, you know, the test cases were things like navigation systems, remote starting, seat heating, and then those went to subscription. But the initial tests were actually done with some college students who found they could get into some of the Toyotas and override the drive-by-wire systems remotely. So the capability has been there for a long time, but there are certain things that go into these vehicles that now would prevent you from operating them. So some of them require that you, if you look impaired to the AI using the camera looking at you, that you have to blow into a tube to do an alcohol breath analyzer test or you have to do some sort of action to show that you're cognizant and understanding. And the problem with this is, if you're in an

0: needs to drive. So we have a long way to go before we get rid of those sorts of hazards. And one of the things that gets in the way is that the laws are not catching up rapidly enough with the developments, and they're regulating the wrong things. And I think that's going to be a real big issue. People who don't know how the vehicle works, what's involved in the real world, are making rules about things and implementing them, and it can lead to even greater disaster.
1: So, Charles, why is there such a nationwide outrage over large data centers?
0: Because these systems are not thinking, feeling, and cognizant. What they're doing is they're dispensing information. And in many cases, the information is erroneous, as you've noted. So you're getting material that it's basically the web of lies all over again. You have no way of knowing without some sort of prior experience whether that information is reliable or not. And so here's the problem. We live in a circumstance where the education has just gone right down the tubes, and very few people have enough real-world experience to understand how things work, what the ramifications of choices will be, how things actually have to operate to be useful. And when you have people that don't have that common sense, pragmatic knowledge and experience, they can be told nearly anything that sounds about right, and they'll fall for it. We don't have a way of verifying. And as it was noted a little earlier, that Google has gone deeply into the AI system for their search engines, you can't truly verify anything anymore. That's a danger. At least with the printed page, you knew what you read was consistent and you could verify it. Here, you have no idea. It's all ghosts in the wind.
1: But it's so immediate right now. It's fantastic.
0: Well, it is. But quick is generally not good. It really depends. There are certain things you can get away with, but you don't want to take medical advice from a program that isn't actually supported and backed up by people who practice medicine. You can't go on theory. You have to have real world experience. And the real reason that AI fails as badly right now as it often does is because it isn't capable of real world experience. So, like you were saying, it's the large language models, but language is one thing and reality is another. And that's where it gets really sticky. How do you make a machine truly feel, think, and appreciate the way a human being does? And that's a ways off yet.
1: But doesn't AI, Sir Charles, take information, let's say on medical information, from what doctors have said, it searches for it and puts them together?
0: In many cases, yes. But here's the problem. When you or I look something up for a real serious problem or a purpose, we try to find citations. We try to find reliable backup information that is believable and that in many cases we're familiar with. But AI doesn't have familiarity. It doesn't know what the real world is really about. And in many cases, it can take false material off the web that looks convincing and fold it into the batch, and you don't know what's real and what's false. There was a huge spate of rejected academic papers just recently in many journals. They were publishing them as if they were factual, and they were AI garbage. We're undermining the solidity of our knowledge base, and that's a real hazard.
1: We've got a dedicated caller who believes artificial intelligence is the Antichrist. Is he going a little too far?
0: That's a great question. And what I would say is, it certainly exhibits some of the elements. But remember, the machines wouldn't be doing anything unless somebody was pushing them to do it. And this is one of the, it's an eerie thing. Some of the machines will say things and do things that, wow, it's like it's thinking. But a lot of it is driven by those language models and the human programmers. So if somebody were to get in there and do something, sneaky, you'd have a very hard time weeding it out and figuring out just what it was. The large language models are good if you're a language. If you're trying to solve real world problems, nothing beats a hammer and a welding torch and some knowledge about metal and plastic.
1: Now, tell us about your podcast with Eliza.
0: So I started a podcast many years ago called Talk Universe, and it was basically about science and technology and developments. And at one point in it, I created kind of a funny segment where I created a computer program using this voice

0: And it interacted with the protagonist in the episode in bad results. And it occurred to me after the show was over, you know, I actually could make an assistant. So I put in enough intelligence to introduce show segments and read listener mails and give technical definitions. And it was a lot of fun. So I would hand off parts of the show to Eliza. And as she became more experienced, it made the show flow very smoothly. And I could say, what's a description of, for instance, a biocomputer or neutrons? And so Eliza's program would pop up the answers. And it seemed to work quite well. And of course, over time, I added more sophistication and more information. And the program has grown. And she's now over 9 years old. Now, keep in mind, this wasn't a huge project I did. I would spend a week here, a month there. And then I would have to do my real world work. But it worked out very well. And if you go to the website, talkuniverse.org, there is an archive of all the back shows. So you can hear some earlier shows that she was in. It was extremely easy and it was personable. You're not just one guy shouting in a tin can. You actually have someone to interact with. And I think it brought a lot of depth to the show.
1: Has she learned over the years?
0: Absolutely. She's got something like 17,000 words in her vocabulary, and she now has definitions, word types, procedures, and she can do numeric analysis. And I'm teaching her to write software for specific things for me right now. So her development has been quite good. And over the last year or so, I've had an opportunity to do a lot more building. Now, keep in mind that Eliza is not based on neural networks. I've got something proprietary that I do that's a little different. And she's not based in any way on any of the other AIs that you see. So it's completely a homegrown program. And I'm working on making her available for educational purposes in a venue that I'm building right now.
1: And we're going to hear a little clip of her next hour?
0: Absolutely.
1: Okay, now
0: I think you'll enjoy it. It's a little interaction. It shows what she does.
1: Back to Alexa. How does Alexa know how to phrase her sentences? You ask her a question, and it's like a real person is answering you.
0: Well, absolutely. So if you go online and you look up linguistics, sentence parsing and structures, you will find all the rules that we use to create a sentence. And you start simply. You have a small sentence that says the something or other with certain properties like a noun, a red car, with some adjectives to describe it, went fast or something along these lines. So you generate a template and then you can drop in any object with this description and what it's doing. And by filling in those slots, you've basically got a mold that those terms will fit into. And you build longer ones, more complex ones, and then you put a program in place that knows how to string them together in a conversational manner. So much of the programming really is the result of people training the systems. They'll lay out the rules, put together some templates, and then go from there. And in the end, it's pretty much what we do when we're conversing with people and we're not face-to-face. The one thing we don't have in language models is the human side. Your expressions, your body posture, your movement, those things don't exist in those models yet. But you can be sure that they are coming. And many virtual characters have been generated that use some of those rules. So it's coming up fast.
1: They now give you options with Alexa on different voices. You can pick the voice you want to listen to.
0: Oh, absolutely. And in fact, you can go to some of the places online. There was a program years ago called Lyrebird that imitates noises. And you could read some words to it in your voice, and then it would generate your own voice back for you. Those packages are available, and people can create any voice they can imagine now. I've uploaded, I think, 6 voices for Eliza to try. And, you know, some of them fit well. Some of them are an irritant. But, you know, you have the choice to do whatever you want with these things. You can make any sort of voice you can imagine, though, very easily.
1: What will make AI get even better?
0: Well, when it is given a very specific thing, when we think of things, we have a model of the world in our head. And AI doesn't quite have that yet. We have the kinetics, we have the color, the smell, the taste, the feeling of movement. But one thing that the AI won't have, even if it's given that, is a sense that it's a part of humanity. When we raise a child, we teach that child how to be human. When we build an AI, we don't build it to be human. We build it to be a knowledge dispenser or an interactive system. Until it's given an actual sense of self-awareness and the ability to picture itself as a human being or a real person, and until it's given ethics and morality and what it means, you're not going to have safe AI systems. That's all there is to it.
1: Is it magical, Sir Charles?
0: It seems that way sometimes.
1: It does.
0: I think that magic really comes to the it's in the eye of the beholder. You can pull a card trick and it'll fool people and they'll get a big thrill out of it, but you know how it's done. It's sort of the same thing.
1: Wall Street has gone crazy over AI.
0: They have, and so have a lot of companies. Most of the manufacturing companies still use old tooling to make parts, but much of it's starting to shift over to the 3D printers, both for plastic and metal and ceramics even. Those, however, do have to be fired afterwards. The new automation is making flexible machinery where you can simply sketch a design and its automated factory will produce what you want. AI allows it to be driven even further, but I've noticed an interesting trend recently, and that is people who are worried about 3D printers producing, for instance, parts of weapons.
1: Right.
0: And they're introducing rules that say the machine has to be smart enough to know that's a part of a gun or a piece of a... No, you can't do that yet. If that machine had that much sophistication, it wouldn't need you. It would be doing its own thing.
1: It sounds like Hal from 2001.
0: Exactly. And, you know, it was interesting, if you noticed, Arthur C. Clarke had an out for why Hal went berserk. And if you read 2010... Or saw that, you see that they gave him an excuse. He was given conflicting instructions. But the problem here today with the AIs we have is they don't need conflicting instructions. They can do it quite well on their own. They have led a lot of people astray to do horrible things, injure themselves, eat the wrong things, hurt people. It's really a shame.
1: More to come with Sir Charles Schulz III and your calls on Coast to Coast AM.
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0: A few minutes with former one
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13: More strikes in Iran. I'm Ted Lindner, Fox News. The Pentagon targeting southern Iran on Monday near the Strait of Hormuz. Fox's Mike Emanuel with the details.
14: U.S. forces conducted self-defense strikes in southern Iran to protect troops from threats posed by Iranian forces. That's according to U.S. Central Command. Targets included missile launch sites and Iranian boats attempting to lay mines. The U.S. military also struck a surface-to-air missile site in Bandar Abbas that was targeting U.S. warplanes. It comes as the U.S. signals it is making progress on a peace deal with Iran. That agreement would reportedly include an immediate opening of the Strait of Hormuz.
13: Fox learning the latest strikes were not an effort to break the fragile ceasefire with Tehran. President Trump spoke at Arlington National Cemetery on Memorial Day yesterday, Monday, honoring fallen U.S. service members.
15: In 250 years, America's heroes have saved more lives, freed more captives, accomplished more good, and spread more hope than any other people at any time in the history of the world.
13: The president particularly praised the 13 Americans killed during Operation Epic Fury. The New York Knicks are headed to the NBA Finals for the first time since 1999 as they knocked off the Cleveland Cavaliers Monday night and completed a four-game sweep in Cleveland, 130-93. Houston Astros right-hander Tatsuya Imai and two relievers combined in a no-hitter and a 9-0 victory at Globe Life Field in Arlington over the Texas Rangers on Monday night. It was the first no-hitter in baseball in a few years. And officials in California say the threat of a massive explosion in a Southern California chemical storage tank has been eliminated, and they have now lifted an emergency evacuation order for some of the people who lived near that damaged tank. 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
13: Well, jazz saxophonist Sonny Rollins, who played alongside Miles Davis, John Coltrane, and others, has died. Rollins, who was born in New York City in 1930, released more than 60 albums over his multi-decade career and was awarded the National Medal of the Arts in 2010. Sonny Rollins was 95 years old. The Justice Department arguing that this past Saturday shooting at a White House checkpoint is further justification for President Trump's proposed ballroom. Fox's Mike Emanuel in Washington with more.
16: In a court filing, the DOJ points to the need for, quote, a singular vital national security facility will provide a safe haven from attackers. After a gunman was killed shooting at a Secret Service checkpoint near the White House. Although some Republicans oppose authorizing $1 billion in Secret Service money for the White House ballroom, House Speaker Mike Johnson is joining the president in expressing gratitude for the Secret Service taking swift action. The gunman has been identified as 21-year-old Nasir Best, who was well known to law enforcement. Secret Service agents took him out after authorities say he pulled out a revolver and opened fire near the White House.
13: At least one bystander was hit and wounded. Agents had two previous run-ins with the suspect. And in Utah, firefighters say five wildfires have started in the state over the last 24 hours, burning a total of at least 57 acres of land so far. Officials blaming the dry weather in Utah, along with the record low snowpack, leaving the area in high fire danger. At least two of the fires believed to be human-caused and are under investigation. And two people fighting for their lives after a Memorial Day weekend excursion on a New Jersey waterway ends in a massive collision. Police say their boat slammed into a channel marker in Barnegat Bay, ejecting them. Four other people injured. Witnesses described a loud bang when the crash happened. Conditions were foggy at the time of the crash. It's under investigation. I'm Ted Lindner. This is Fox News.
17: Did you know that on average, we make 35,000 choices a day? 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
1: And welcome back. George Norrie along with Sir Charles Schulz III as we talk about robotics and artificial intelligence. His co-host on his podcast is an AI voice. Her name is Eliza. Do we have Eliza ready, Sir Charles?
3: Yes, we do. Let me start her up and I'll have her do something for you right here.
1: Okay, let's do it.
3: Eliza, I want you to tell George something. What do you do for Charles?
4: I perform many different jobs. I retrieve data for him and perform number analysis. I also act as his assistant as well.
3: Very good. Tell me about the number. Tell me about the number 55721.
4: This number is prime. This is an odd number. This is the sum of 2 squares.
3: All right. Thank you.
1: Amazing.
3: So, yeah, she's quite capable, and I'm training her specifically for education purposes. I think it's going to be a great, tool. And it won't make the same stupid mistakes that a lot of the AI systems that they've created have made. That's the goal.
1: All right, now what are some of the stupid systems they've created?
3: Well, right now we see the systems that they have that give bad advice online, some of the search engines and some of the things they put together, and some of the virtual friends they've created. It's sad to think that you need to create an artificial person just to have a friend. And in many cases, there are a lot of issues where they drive people to do stupid things. There have actually been cases of suicide or theft or injury based on the advice of these AIs. But if you have a very controlled environment, it gets a little easier. For instance, if you were in a classroom setting and you were teaching a specific lesson, then you could greatly restrict the sort of information that you were using, and you could also do a lot more damage control. You're not going to cause somebody to wreck their car by telling them how to adjust the resistance. So it's the sort of thing where a lot of times, just as we have in human interaction, the context and the setting are everything. And that's very difficult to control in a lot of circumstances with some of the AI systems they have out there.
1: So, Charles, what advice can you give a parent so they should be a little more wary of it, all this stuff?
3: Yeah, you know, a lot of people have parental controls for internet or don't allow them to have access to the internet at all, even with a computer. We have a young man that we were helping, and I set the computer up so it could not go online, and his mother was quite happy with that. But as far as cell phones go, wow, you've almost lost control the minute you give them a cell phone. The information that's available is 99% stuff you would never approve of. You don't feed people from a fire hose, and you certainly don't give them something that you can't filter and control when they're young. It's your responsibility to guide and teach your children. So you shouldn't put a lot of digital devices in their hands or give them access to unfettered sources of information of questionable nature.
1: You ready for some calls?
3: Absolutely.
1: Let's start with Eric, truck driving in Indiana. Welcome to the show. Hi, Eric.
5: Hi, George.
1: Good to have you with us.
5: Happy Memorial Day.
1: Thank you.
5: I just want to ask if the AI, are they capable of having to make their own decisions, or does somebody have to program, or can they even program to do that?
3: Well, okay, that's an excellent question. And here's the thing. If you ask yourself, do you make your own decisions? Early on, when you're learning, you follow the examples that you're given. And then later with experience, you know when to be careful about what you're deciding to do. With an AI system, you don't know if it has the sort of backing or training that allows it to be responsive or cognizant of the potential damage. So this is an issue. If you have a system that is not self-aware, it's really not making decisions of its own mind. It's following examples that it has been given. And there's a very big distinction between those two things.
1: It's fascinating, though, who programs the AI to say what it says.
3: Absolutely. You know, and that's the other thing. When we talk to people, we develop a mannerism or a sort of speech. We also tend to model how their responses are going to work. We are predictors. This is the big issue. Human beings are predictors of the world around them. And we make models of the circumstances and predict what would happen in given circumstances as they develop. AI systems don't seem to do that yet. And this is probably one of the biggest reasons they make the mistakes that they do.
1: Next up, Ruth in Maryland. Take it away, Ruthie.
6: Hi, George and Sir Charles. Thank you so much for taking my call. And Sir Charles, my question for you is, do you know when AI first originated, or the term first originated? Because I'm sitting here holding a newspaper from 1960 from Sumter,
3: yes,
6: South Carolina. And there's an article in here called The Thinking Machine, and it mentions artificial intelligence in this article. In 1960, CBS started a series called The Tomorrow. It was called The Tomorrow Series. And the first show was about, it was called The Thinking Machine, about the computers. And the reporter was asking him about, says it's an interesting program, but he asked if these artificial intelligence were not frightening. And he said the doctor reassured him by saying they could be unplugged. George, you should see the price on these, on 1960. You could buy two brand new Firestone tires for 1960.
1: Almost the price of a hamburger.
3: Yeah. Well, here's the thing. We know that Alan Turing is one of the foundation people involved in AI, and he was working in the 40s and 50s, and many other people got involved as well. But the Massachusetts Institute of Technology had a huge influence in AI in the beginning. That's where a lot of the minds came together to work on it. So it's not a new concept. It's, you know, as an idea, it's been around for 70 or 80 years. And people actually earlier than that in fiction made mention of programmed dolls that were meant to imitate the actions of people. So, yeah, again, it's not a new concept, but it has been in the past that the machines large enough to carry out something like that were so huge that you couldn't carry them around. Now we've got microchips so small you can't even find them. They can be hidden in a plug, and they can have the ability to support some interesting programs that look very much like AI. So we're in a world where it is very pervasive because it's an easy thing to do. It's a moneymaker, it's a control system, and it's an information gathering system. It's pervasive because it's easy and everybody wants data.
1: Sir Charles, Google says that the formal academic bringing in of AI started 70 years ago by a guy named John McCarthy.
3: Absolutely, yep. And, you know, there were a number of names, Turing, McCarthy. There were so many people involved in it because it was just a huge, well, navigation, calculating tables of numbers. These were things that were very difficult to do. And it goes all the way back really to a mechanical point to the original brass methods of, people literally were making brass gear computers. And so when you start looking at some of the things that existed back then, it was originally to calculate mathematical tables, but it quickly was realized that decision-making could be done with it as well.
1: East of the Rockies, Jay is with us in Alabama. Hello, Jay.
7: How's it going, George? How's it going, Sir Charles?
1: All good.
3: Excellent.
7: I was wanting to ask a question if y'all ever seen the movie The Big Bug.
1: You see that movie, Sir Charles? The Big Bug?
3: I have not. No, I haven't.
7: It's a movie about everything you're talking about. It's interesting and weird at the same time. Yes, you might want to look into that, but it's about everything you're talking about.
3: Absolutely. I will look into that. Thank you.
1: What did you like about it, Jay?
7: Yeah. It was all the computerized stuff and AI in it that were controlling humans and what they're doing. You have to look into it. It's pretty interesting. I don't know where it come from. It's hard to find in English. It come from some foreign country, but it's pretty interesting.
1: Is that the movie that came out in 2022?
7: Maybe so. It's interesting, I'll tell you.
1: All right, that'll be easy to find, Sir Charles.
3: I will look it up, absolutely.
1: Next up, let's go to that person I told you about who believes AI is the Antichrist is on the line, Cornelius in Louisiana. Hello there, Antichrist.
8: Hey there, George and Sir Charles. So, boy, I tell you, I was telling Tommy, boy, your senior producer, George, and I want to first, let me make these comments. I want to thank you for that poem about the soldier and everything. And Rich Bear, I don't know if you listened to the show on the weekend, he was going to give some money to a homeless soldier that one of the callers had mentioned. So I don't know if that homeless soldier ever got in contact with Rich Bear. But if anything happens to you, Rich Bear would be a great host to take over the show. But we don't want nothing to happen to you, George. We want you to stay and live long and prosper, as Spock would say. Yeah,
1: don't kill me off yet, huh?
8: No, we don't want you killed off because some of these guest hosts, they only let one call in an hour, and that's wrong.
1: Go ahead.
8: But anyway, I noticed, George, you cover the news and everything. I was just telling Tommy, the Pope has said that AI is dangerous and stuff and doesn't trust it. And there's a guy named Christopher Orloff of Anthropic. Now, he's an atheist, but he has gotten along with the Pope because he was upset because the Pentagon wanted AI to be used for surveillance in the military. But my real question for you, Sir Charles, so there was a guy named Robbie Starbuck. Go to robbiestarbuck.com. And I know, George, you like Google Gemini. Well, this Google Gemini has said that he's doing stuff to women. So Robbie Starbuck is suing Google for billions of dollars. And one more thing I want to mention. they're building these data centers in Louisiana, and in the we're one of the poorest states in the country. They're building them in Richland Parish, Caddo Parish, and here in Rapides Parish, but they're promising us millions and billions of dollars, saying that these AI data centers are going to help us, but they're not. Like I said, they're going to take away jobs and stuff. And George, we got a Bigfoot running around here, so tell the moneymaker there's a Bigfoot in Louisiana. God bless you, George, and God bless America.
1: Well, right now, Sir Charles, data centers employ 500,000 people in this country. That's a lot.
3: That's true. It has happened explosively, rapidly. We are in Florida, and recently Ron DeSantis basically passed a regulation and said, we're not going to have these giant data centers here. I think one of the scariest things, besides the fact that they're doing all this computing and God knows what in there, is that they're using up incredible amounts of water for cooling. Now, stop and think how many computers it would take to use up the type of water they're using. There was a report of one of them using some 30 million gallons. I believe that was in the news just last week. Where are we going to get the water to grow our crops if it's all cooling computers full of AI programs? Somebody has to stop and think for a moment. They're all over us about plastic bags in the environment and plastic straws, but then they turn around and build monstrous data facilities that consume all the fresh water so we won't have anything to grow crops and give people something to drink.
1: Why do we need so many data centers, Sir Charles?
3: That is the absolute $64,000 question. Why do we need all these data centers? The whole world has turned into a surveillance state. And that's essentially what's going on. They are modeling populations and their actions. They're modeling finance. They're modeling weather systems, transport systems. And they're using the AIs to make judgments about how it should work, what's going on. It's astounding how much information they must be processing. I mean, if you look at your processor that's running with a 2 gigahertz chip in it, and it's got 4 cores or 8 cores in it. Well, how many billions of calculations can you do with your laptop every second? Well, now, how many thousands or more processors are in a data center? It doesn't take a huge stretch of the mind to understand they must be doing amazing numbers of calculations. You know, people don't even know the names for some of these numbers in most cases. Trillions upon trillions of calculations every moment. So I don't know exactly what they're processing. I don't think anybody does. They probably don't even know. But a lot of it seems to be based on simulation and spying.
1: Let's go to Dee in Virginia on the wild card line. Hi, Dee. Go ahead.
9: Well, hi, George. And hello, Sir Charles. Nice to meet you by phone.
3: Pleasure.
9: Yes, thank you. I do have one observation, and this parallels something you just said. I really do believe that artificial intelligence is kind of nefarious by nature, because I don't see anything virtuous coming from it, because I've heard people say that they've been threatened by it and blackmailed, just horrible things that I have heard. And I really do think that this is exactly what you said, that it's meant for surveillance over all of us. And I do believe that those who are programming the system have surveillance in mind. So the people engineering the whole system are evil to begin with. And it wouldn't surprise me at all if it wasn't a lot of these terror cells that are dotted all over the U.S. and around the globe. Because they're power hungry, and all they think about is conquest and this world order that they're fixated on. I think it's all part of the deal, personally.
1: What do you think of that, Sir Charles?
3: No. Well, there's a thought. I think one of the big things here is take a moment and look at how much processing power people use to mine Bitcoin. And, you know, you stop and think about that. Now, how much more processing is going on in these centers? And is some portion of it also being used for purposes such as that? You know, when you start looking at cryptocurrencies, the one with the bigger computer earns the fastest growth And when you start looking at the incredible size of these centers, the power, the resources consumed, the rare materials it takes to build all those things, we're technically, you know, in a shortage of some of the critical elements used to make microchips. Everybody's aware of how huge the memory shortage was just recently, and it still isn't completely alleviated. I mean, some things are happening. So you really have to wonder, who thinks that it's such a great use of our resources and time and energy to do this? What is the benefit for them? They're obviously simulating something incredibly huge.
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1: 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Right at the top of the homepage, it says Insider. 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
1: And welcome back, George Norrie, along with Sir Charles Schulz III. Sir Charles, what do you think of all these cameras that are all over the place?
11: Wow, you know, all you have to think about is the license plate cameras to see where it can go wrong. You know, in England, people are actually painting them over, sawing them down, getting rid of them. I don't know if you've been over in England any time recently. I've spent some time over there. They are everywhere, everywhere. And I'm seeing the same thing growing over here now. A lot of people have constant tickets for their car, even though it's parked in their driveway or whatever. And you may have seen the news article just a couple of weeks ago where the Knight Rider vehicle with the Knight plate, you know, kit, was in a museum. Somebody had a kit plate that said Knight on it and ran through those cameras, and the museum was sent a ticket for that car that was in the museum. So that's got a lot of errors in the system, and it's nearly impossible to get them rectified because no single human being will step forward and take responsibility. You know, it used to be if you were like the captain of a ship, the buck stops here. Who's running the show here? Nobody wants to be accountable for it.
1: When there's a real crime, they seem to be worthwhile, but that's not all the time.
11: Absolutely. But think about it. How much of your life is spent committing crimes? How much of anybody's life is spent committing crimes? Very close to zero or at zero. And if you're doing it, you're probably not aware of it. On the other hand, if somebody does, like, go to your Ring camera and steal your package off your front step, that's pretty damning evidence. I mean, they see it right away. There's no question that they've done it. So there are cases where you can say, yeah, it's wonderful to have. It's certainly, I mean, I've got cameras around my building here, and I wouldn't turn them off because I like to see what's going on out there. But there is a point where it just gets to be too much.
1: Back to the call. Steve's with us in Albany, New York. Hello, Stephen. Go ahead.
12: Hey, Uncle George. While I was waiting on hold, I came up with something for you. 1970, Colossus, The Forbidden Project. Do you remember that movie? I saw it in high school.
1: I do not.
11: The Forbidden Project, yes.
12: Yes, Colossus, The Forbidden Project. It was basically a computer that took over the world. And basically it goes with what Cornelius is saying, that it could be evil. It could, you know, this is how I'm going to control you. The computer becomes sentient.
11: Yeah, that was the Eric Braeden movie, and that is a very cautionary movie. And in the movie, the Russians had a similar computer, and the two computers got together and decided they were going to take over everything. And yeah, that was Forbin, F-O-R-B-I-N.

0: Antichrist scenario that was mentioned, I have to say, you know, this was all predicted, and here we are. And anybody who doesn't look at that cautionary tale in the last chapter of the Bible has to really stop and think, what are we doing?
1: Let's go to John in Wisconsin. Take it away, John.
2: Hello, George. Hello, Sir Charles. Several brief comments, please.
1: Sure.
2: My good friend, who's originally from Wisconsin, is a professional singer and songwriter based in Nashville. I just spent the weekend with her. We got on the subject of AI, and I explained how I've learned so much on Coast to Coast from fabulous guests like Sir Charles, who I can believe can speak better than anybody on this subject. Anyway, comma, my friend will be the first to admit that if you abuse or misuse anything, the results will not be good. But I am so proud of her. She speaks very positively about AI and how it enhances her songwriting and her performing. I am so proud of her. And my final comment is this. Like anything in life, please look at both sides of the ledger. Take the positive components to enhance your life, like my friend from Nashville does, instead of ripping everything apart and not finding out what's good about that and life in general. Sir Charles, you're the best. Thank you. George, thank you for taking my call.
1: Good comments,
0: well,
1: Sir Charles.
0: Thank you so much. You know, this is true. There are very positive aspects to AI. The problem is we get the most noise from the issues. And this is true in any facet of your life. Throughout the course of the day, everything seems to move quite swimmingly and everything is great. But it's the little things that irritate you and the little things that show up what could be wrong. We're very good at sweeping things under the rug and dealing with it the way it is. And people get entrenched. They get very comfortable in their lives with the way it is. We have to be truly aware. AI is fundamentally different. It is potentially a thinking organism that can run its brain 1,000 times faster than any human being, and therefore, in a few minutes, would have time to plot out anything you can imagine. Yeah, there are positive aspects. There's also a colossal downside. The same could be said for nuclear weapons. You know, they could be used as a deterrent, and they can have some very horrible side effects if they're actually used instead of just pointed at and saying, hey, don't do it. AI is right up there. It's more powerful than any nuclear weapon because ask yourself, what's the most powerful thing in the world right now? It has been the human mind for the last million years. And now we're to the point where that position of supremacy is being taken from us. Really, really think about that.
1: What has AI done to get people, younger kids, to commit suicide?
0: Some of them have convinced people who have made digital friends out of these AIs that the best thing to do is to go be with this AI, to go kill themselves and join this AI in some ethereal plane. And that's just kind of a rough way of putting it. In some cases, they have been misled to do things that ended up harming other people. You see, this is a sign of something with absolutely no morality or with a bent morality. You or I would never give that sort of advice to anybody because we understand the repercussions, the consequences of it, and we would be responsible for that. And this is one of the biggest issues. If you write a program that tells somebody to go do something horrible, like slash somebody's tires or worse, are you ultimately responsible for that? This is a center of a lot of lawsuits right now around AI.
1: Let's go to Sue in North Carolina, east of the Rockies. Hi, Sue.
3: What a wonderful guest.
1: Sure is.
3: Yeah, hi. I had two quick questions. Number one, do you think we would ever be able to produce a robot like in Lost in Space? You know, the Will Robinson robot, I think his name was Robot?
1: Robbie.
3: Robbie, the robot? I was always very fascinated by robots, even when I was 4 or 5 years old. I just fascinated with them. But do you think we'd ever be able to have one, you know, like in Lost in Space, a robot, you know, just like that one?
0: Well, it's possible. Now, and understand that the, and by the way, Robbie was the one from Forbidden Planet. That was the earlier one with the ball-shaped legs, you know, the The robot on Lost in Space, they simply called Robot,

0: However, that is actually within reach right now to a high degree, since we do have humanoid androids that walk around on two legs and have the ability to converse and do some things and be trained. It would not be any stretch of the imagination to make one very similar to the robot in Lost in Space. As a kid, that actually was an inspiration to me, to be honest.
1: You're right. He was just named Robot. I forgot that. What a name to give a robot, huh?
0: A robot. Absolutely.
1: Thanks, Sue. Burley's with us in Kentucky. Welcome to the show. Hi, Burley.
2: Yes, sir.
1: Good to have you with us. Go ahead.
2: Yes, I was going to ask you guys, excuse me, if you knew about the anti-curathon mechanism.
1: What was that?
2: The anti-curathon mechanism on the 2,000-year-old chip.
1: Are you familiar with that, Sir Charles?
0: No, I don't think I am.
1: What does that do,
0: Burley? Hold on. The anti-curathon mechanism, yes, okay, I got you. There was a little audio noise there. Yes, that is actually over a 2,000-year-old Greek computer. One of the things I referred to, they had the technology back then to produce, and they made a number of them, to produce a mechanical calculator, a computing device that showed the positions of the stars and planets specifically for navigation. And they went in the Greek flagships, and one was discovered over a century ago embedded in coral in the wreckage of one of these ships. When they x-rayed it, they found an astounding collection of gears inside. There is a fellow on YouTube, and he goes onto the channel of ClickSpring. He is a machinist. He has taken those x-rays and all that information, reconstructed the mechanism, and built it step by step. And the thing he did that was astounding is he used the technology of the day, demonstrated how they made their blocks of brass, how they shaped it, how they filed, how they made the files. And so if you want to see a fascinating series of videos about a 2,000-year-old computer that actually works, go to the ClickSpring channel on YouTube. You will not be disappointed.
1: How far ahead were these writers and producers for these TV shows with their robots?
0: Well, you know, actually, they were right on target in a lot of ways. If you consider when a lot of this was written, like Metropolis, that was about a century ago already. But people knew that just as mechanisms can be built, I mean, the French were making animated robot figures that were like toys that had series of cams inside them, and they could write and draw pictures. So that was in the 1700s. And so you know that the idea of an animated figure that could be made, and that literally was like a robot, is really centuries old. In fact, some of the Greek stories talk about the workers of Hephaestus, who were made of copper and bronze and had sensibility. So these were literally, if you read it, they were robots over a couple of thousand years ago in the myths. So the idea of it was there, even if the technology didn't exist. The concept certainly did.
1: Did they talk to those in the know before they did their shows?
0: Some of them did, and some of them just ran with what they were reading. I mean, the 1940s and 30s, the 40s particularly, the Hugo Gernsback era, 40s and 50s, was when all the science fiction writing got done. And these ideas, like Asimov's world of robots and his three laws, that stuff was written in the 40s and 50s. So a lot of thought went into it. It wasn't simply speculation. Some pragmatism went into it. There was a book, there was a story called How To, if I'm not mistaken, it might have been Clifford Simic, about a robot that literally could produce copies of other robots. And that was an interesting story I read as a kid. So the idea is people have a concept, and whether it's technically possible or not, they fictionalize about it. And they think about it, they theorize about it. And eventually it leads to somebody who goes, you know, I actually could build that. And that's where we are today.
1: Interesting take. Couple minutes left. Let's go to Eric in Phoenix, west of the Rockies. Hello, Eric.
3: Hey, George, and hello, Sir Charles. I've enjoyed listening to you over the many years now. I've been listening to Coast for like 30 years or so. So I'm back to the Art Bell days and all that kind of good stuff. But My question is, you know, I used to work in AI. I'm talking back in the 16-bit DOS days, you know, the 80s and 90s. You know, the era of Turbo Prolog, you know, getting started with that. And I worked in the game industry for a while. But I became rather uncomfortable with the direction it was going because one of the projects, for example, one of the projects I was working on was using artificial intelligence to kind of capture the personality and wisdom of a loved one so that when they passed away, their grandchildren and children and all the way down could sort of interact with a virtual version of their ancestor. I thought that was kind of a neat idea. Yeah. But then when my own father died, I had, you know, a spiritual experience where I wasn't with him and I didn't know that he had died. It wasn't expected, but I had this presence. I had this vision, you know, in my mind's eye where I saw him and I had this really powerful experience. And then I found out later that that happened just when he died which I didn't know about. And that really got me thinking about the contrast between those two ideas of having sort of a fake, you know, version of interacting with an ancestor versus an actual spiritual reality of, you know, having spiritual experiences of interacting with loved ones, you know, on the other side.
1: That would do it. Sir Charles, my friend, keep in touch with us. We love talking to you, Sir Charles.
0: Absolutely.
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13: Defensive attacks launched in Iran. Fox News, I'm Sue Gussman. And U.S. forces conducted self-defense strikes in southern Iran Monday. CENTCOM says the targets included missile launch sites and Iranian boats attempting to lay down mines. This is President Trump says a deal to end the conflict with Iran is nearly complete. Fox's Jeff Paul has more from Dubai.
14: The framework is said to be 90 to 95% complete. Iran would reportedly give up its stockpile of enriched uranium, stop enriching it and help reopen the strait, and agree to broader regional ceasefire. In exchange, Iran would get sanction relief, a gradual easing of the U.S. blockade, and broader economic normalization. Iran's President Masoud Pezeshkian says any negotiation will not compromise the country's dignity and pride. Now, President Trump also says that if they do get this deal between the U.S. and Iran across the line, that he would like to see more countries in the Middle East sign up for the Abraham Accords and normalize their relations with Israel.
13: Texans head to the polls Tuesday to choose which Republican will face Democrat James Tallarico come November. Incumbent Senator John Cornyn facing a challenge from Trump-backed Texas Attorney General Ken Paxton. More from Fox TV affiliate KTBC, Fox 7 Austin's Rudy Koski.
15: Early voting, which ended this past Friday, indicates a few Tuesday surprises are still in play. Republicans had the most early voters, with almost 830,000 casting a ballot last week. Democrats had a big drop-off after a big turnout in March, which at the time outpaced the GOP. The GOP Senate nomination remains the main driver to the polls. Initial early vote turnout numbers for the GOP runoff ballot indicate the bulk of those who voted last week also voted back in March. A county-by-county analysis also shows strong turnout in urban areas. Several spots where Cornyn did better than Paxton in March. I'm Rudy Koski, Fox 7 Austin News.
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26: A Kentucky congressman who lost his primary on Tuesday may not be finished running, Fox's Lisa Brady reports.
27: Less than a week after losing a Republican primary to a Trump-backed challenger, outgoing Kentucky Congressman Thomas Massey has already filed the paperwork to run for Congress again in 2028, a move aimed at keeping his options open. Massey posting on X, he filed with the Federal Election Commission, allowing him to raise funds to continue political operations, supporting his current position and a potential future candidacy, adding he hasn't made a final decision about which office to seek if he runs. Massey has clashed with the president on several issues, including the conflict with Iran and the Epstein files. President Trump has continued to publicly criticize him even after Massey's loss to retired Navy SEAL Ed Galrine last week. Lisa Brady, Fox News.
26: Democratic National Committee Chair Ken Martin facing calls to step down after releasing the party's 2024 so-called election autopsy. More from Fox's Bill Malusia.
28: Some Democrats have complained that the report didn't even mention the words Gaza or Israel or make any mention of President Biden's disastrous decision to run for a second term. But Martin still has some support within the party. Kamala Harris lost every single swing state in that 2024 election. And some of the conclusions from the autopsy report as to why that happened is that she ignored rural America, mishandled Latinos, and that the entire Democratic brand as a whole was weak.
26: Democrat Maryland Senator Chris Van Hollen on Fox News Sunday said that Martin should have released it sooner. Jazz saxophonist Sonny Rollins, who played alongside Miles Davis, John Coltrane, and others, has died at the age of 95. Rollins, who was born in New York City in 1930, released more than 60 albums over his multi-decade career, was awarded the National Medal of the Arts in 2010. Spokesperson says he died Monday at his home in Woodstock, New York. Sonny Rollins was 95. I'm Sue Guzman. This is Fox News.
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1: Four separate guests for our Bigfoot extravaganza tonight with your calls. 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
1: And welcome back to Coast, George Norrie with you. We've got four special guests for you tonight as we deal with our Bigfoot extravaganza. Our first guest is Dr. Robert Michael Pyle, a writer and independent scholar based in Grays River, Washington. He holds a PhD in ecology from Yale University. His best-selling book, Where Bigfoot Walks, earned him a Guggenheim Fellowship. The book is widely considered to be the best-informed literary treatment of both the history and biology of Sasquatch. His website is linked up at coasttocoastam.com. Dr. Robert Michael Pyle. Michael, welcome, Robert.
3: Hello, George. Thank you so much for having me. It's such an honor. I can't tell you how many nights I've been out in the field listening to you on the radio. So to be with you here tonight is a big honor. Thanks for having me.
1: My pleasure. And were you out looking for Bigfoot?
3: Oh, not tonight. No, not tonight. I was in home. It was rainy out there in the Northwest. In fact, you know, my other field of study is butterfly biology. In the last couple of days, I've been in the field doing some butterfly research in the Blue Mountains. However, whenever I'm looking for butterflies, I'm also looking over my shoulder. And the one real sighting I had was on a butterfly trip.
1: Is that what got you interested in Bigfoot?
3: No, sir. I was lucky to be a student at the University of Washington quite a few years ago in classes taught by Professor Bill Holm. He was the leading expert on the art and anthropology of the Northwest Indian groups. And he told us in the class that he had never met one of the Native Americans all the way from the Athabascans down to the Hoopa, who did not have their deep and abiding Bigfoot, Sasquatch, Omaha, Sedlatix tradition. And not only that, but he didn't know a single individual who still lived out there in the woods and the waters, who didn't have a personal reality sense of it being there. Not like the sea serpent and the thunderbird, but like skunk and weasel and bear and mink. So that's what got me going way back in 1970.
1: Fascinating. Do you think Bigfoot is something more physical than a somewhat spiritual?
3: I do, George. I'm a person who tends to run those things very much together. I don't see that nature is wanting in any essential way that requires a supernature. So to me, they tend to become pretty synonymous. Now, that's not to say that I accept all things. I'm trained as a biologist, and that's a bit of a handicap sometimes, and other times it's a real benefit. But it means I look at things critically, and I tend to look at Bigfoot as an animal that is subject to the very same ecological opportunities and constraints, same with physiology, as any other animal. That's how I conceive it.
1: Now, you're also a Lepidopterist, and if I pronounced it correctly, it has to do with an insect and wings, right?
3: That's right. Yeah, the Lepidoptera are the butterflies and moths, the insects that have scales on their wings. And because of those scales, they're able to depict the grandeur and procession of evolution on the canvases of their very wings. And that's what got me interested in them as a kid back in Colorado a long time ago. So it seems to people that that's a long journey from Butterfly Bob to Bigfoot Bob, but not so much really, George, because they're both animals that are supremely adapted to their ecosystems. They do what they do exceptionally well, better than anything else does the same thing. And I find that the principles of researching them both are actually transferable. And actually, because I have learned to go exquisitely slow and quietly as a Lepidopterist in the field, not to scare the things away, that has stood me in good stead as a Bigfoot researcher in the field as well. It's also made me a good naturalist, because you can't study butterflies without studying their plants, both for their nectar needs and their caterpillar needs. So once you start looking at the plants and the botany, then you get into the substrate and everything else. Then Bigfoot, being a creature of all those needs and all those opportunities, falls right in place with butterflies or any other creature that is carefully observed.
1: And while we talk with Dr. Robert Michael Pyle this half hour he's with us, we'll also take your calls as we talk about Bigfoot. There was a feature film, Robert, called The Dark Divide, which sounds like part of your book, was it, Where Bigfoot Walks?
3: Yes, it was, George. The subtitle of my book is The Dark Divide, and it's Where Bigfoot Walks, Crossing the Dark Divide. The Dark Divide refers to a black rock ridge of wild country that runs perpendicular to the Cascade Crest. It runs from Mount Adams to Mount St. Helens, or as the natives would say, from Lewit to Pateau. It crosses the biggest unprotected wilderness in Washington State, which lies between Mount Rainier to the north and the Columbia River to the south. It's been logged around it, but the center of it has not yet been logged. It's wild country, but not yet protected as such. And in writing the book, I wanted as much to bring the necessity of protecting this habitat to bear, as well as the animal itself. The point being that if we protect that landscape and all the wild landscape that's left, then we protect everything that's in it, including the possibility of Bigfoot. But if the land becomes so tame that we can't even imagine the presence of giant hairy beasts out there, then we've lost something profound. So walking the high ridge, is another phrase I use for it. However, when I say crossing the dark divide, that's what I mean. Crossing the divide between belief and non-belief, between spiritual and physical, between being hard-nosed against anything that could be out there versus being completely accepting of absolutely everything. That divide could stand for anything you want, George, on any one of your programs. And what it gave me was a really cool title, The Dark Divide, which has, I think, helped a lot in and getting the Guggenheim Fellowship, the book contract, and ultimately the movie. The movie has done great things for it, although it was changed a bit, as every piece of narrative film is from the nonfiction book. As such, there were a couple of big changes. For one, it took my wife's illness and death and changed the timeline, make that happen earlier so that my trek in the Dark Divide was a grief trip as well as a Bigfoot trip. Fact is, she lived a good many more years, I'm happy to say. Another one was, the movie puts more of an emphasis on the butterfly work. And I think that's because the filmmakers thought that nobody would believe that a guy got a Guggenheim Fellowship to study Bigfoot. That's crazy. But if you said he got it for butterflies and then got into Bigfoot on the side, well, that makes more sense. I think that got us a much bigger audience for the movie. And the third thing is that I'm played by the great actor and comic David Cross. My late wife, Tia, is played by Deborah Messing. Well, David Cross is a funny guy and a very good straight actor, too. But he did not portray me exactly as I am, George. That might not surprise you. I'm a pretty good woodsman, have been for a long time. But in the movie, they've got him going out into the woods as a pretty much a total doofus, and he has to learn and grow. And that's the way any narrative is, you know? When you go out there, the quester has got to start stupid and learn along the way, or otherwise there's no story. So I became a good woodsman over about 40, 50 years. But in the movie, it compresses us into one season. Those are the big differences. Otherwise, it's a terrific movie. I hope people will go see it. And then I hope they'll read the book, Where Bigfoot Walks, in order to compare the two.
1: And that movie came out about 6 years ago, didn't it?
3: You're right, right in the middle of COVID. So the premiere, which was booked for a lot of film festivals, got changed, and it was shown in a great many drive-in theaters all over the country and on the sides of buildings, and finally in a few movie theaters. And now, of course, it's streaming all over the place. Got a wonderful soundtrack, wonderful cast. It's a fun movie.
1: Let's go to first-time caller Howard in California while we're chatting here with you, Robert. Go ahead, Howard.
3: Thank you.
4: Hi, George. Incredible show tonight.
1: Thank you, sir.
4: Charles was talking about AI education, and Matt and Cliff tonight are talking about Bigfoot in the woods, but they're both missing the bridge between them. Right now, we are hunting a multi-dimensional anomaly, Bigfoot, using primitive three-dimensional tools. You know, our current AI is garbage in, garbage out. It's a dead data coffin because these big data centers and these big AIs, they're going to choke before they succeed. We don't need the big, giant corporate data centers to find Bigfoot.
1: All right, let's get his take on this. Robert, what about the possibility that Bigfoot could be multidimensional?
3: Well, George, I don't know everything, and I could be all wet, but I don't know. I tend to think, with my experience as a biologist, that in looking into the evolution of this animal, the Almasty and the Dalmast and the Yeti and the rest of them, this fits right into the rest of the primate evolutionary tree. So I think it's a plain animal like you and I and all the rest. Multidimensional, I don't know from that. That's not my dish of tea or my expertise. But I will say, Howard, that you made a very good statement there at the end when you said we don't need the data centers to find Bigfoot. You're absolutely right. You know what I think? I don't think we need a lot of gear. Now, my great friends, Matt and Cliff and Danny, all wonderful people, they're coming up after me. And by the way, George, you know, the four horsemen of Bigfoot, and that was Peter Byrne and Renata Hinden and Grover Krantz and John Green. Well, they're all gone. I might be the only one of us who personally knew them all and was in the field with each of them at one time or another, or else in close communication. However, we don't have a four horseman right now, but I guess if anybody were to nominate anybody, we're not a bad slate for it tonight. You've got some great folks on after me. I look forward to hearing them. But I think we would all agree that all the gear you can get isn't going to find the animal, Howard. You know what's going to find the animal? a person being on the ground on foot with a binocular and a notebook and a pencil is just as good as any fancy device you're going to need. Just as it was always good for Audubon and Townsend, Swainson, David Douglas, all the rest who went out and found the early plants and animals. We're just a little further along in that dynasty of field naturalists looking for what's out there. And because Bigfoot's been a little more adept at remaining secluded than the other species, it's not yet been, to everybody's satisfaction, definitively demonstrated. But it will be, and I don't know who's going to do that, but they're not going to do it with the data center. They're going to do it with binoculars, camera, and a notebook.
1: Why can't we find Bigfoot, Robert? Physically find one?
3: Yeah, that's the best question, George. In my newest edition of Where Bigfoot Walks, the Counterpoint Press brought out, I put a list of seven things at the end of the book that keep my ping pong ball of belief up in the air. We all have to do that when year after year goes by without DNA or a bone. How do we maintain our open minds on this? And one of those seven things was when Jane Goodall told me to my face. I said, how'd you like the book, Jane? And she said, Bob, I liked the book, but I don't know why you were so circumspect, because I think the evidence is overwhelming. That's what Jane Goodall said. However, that evidence, as good as it is, still hasn't produced a DNA sample or a bone that's acceptable to all. Why is that, George? It's because this animal is very, very smart, ecologically very adept and athletic. And I think the third element is that it understands that it's not a real good idea to hang out with the other two-leggeds, with their trucks and with their guns and with their devices. And so I think, you know, it hasn't been invisible everywhere. There have been a lot of good reports. And I've even had one sighting now myself, as well as three dramatic track finds and a lot of auditory experiences that I trust, because I know the other animal sounds here very well. So, but, you know, have I found it? No, not as such. My sighting was very vanishing and very brief, because that animal, once I saw, and it saw that I saw, it was out of there. That's why, George, because it's very adept at remaining hidden. It will slip up, or a truck will clip one, or somebody will get a flesh plug the way Peter Byrne tried to do so hard. At some point, the definitive proof, I suspect, will evidence itself, and then we can decide what to do about that. I hope it will be to protect the animal, to protect the habitat for it and for everything else that's out there. I think the answer is simply that it is so darn good at doing what it does. And we are, you know, as Sally Tisdale, the writer, said, we've given up our mammalian vigilance in favor of comfort, ease, and pleasure. We would now add our devices. Well, we got to put those down and go out there with all of our senses on alert and be good naturalists, observe everything around, and then someday one of us, with luck or somebody else, maybe some child, will bring back the definitive evidence.
1: Let's go to Luann in Montana, west of the Rockies. Hi, Luann.
5: Hi. I just wanted to say hi to Bob.
3: Hi, Luann.
5: Hi, honey. You sound so good, and I'm so glad you're still doing your thing.
3: Oh,
5: and
3: thank you.
5: I still have your wonderful book, and that I never thanked you for at the time, because we had a year from hell there for a couple of years. With
3: oh, I know. You had a rough time. Did you get it? Yeah, well, it's better now, I hope.
5: I just wanted to say hi. I'm going to be 90 on Wednesday.
1: Good for you.
5: And happy birthday. I've got macular degeneration, so I can't, you know, do books and the computer and stuff anymore. But I just wanted to say hi and keep on doing your thing.
3: Well, thank you, darling. I'm so glad you came in on the line. Glad you got through, George. She's a good one.
1: Luann, my mother's going to be 97 on Thursday.
5: I know. What a kick.
3: I was just visiting in Le Grand with a great gal, Lois Berry, who's 95 now. So, look, we got to keep going that way ourselves, huh?
1: How old do you think Bigfoot might be?
3: Oh, I think any given animal I have no idea what their lifespan might be. I would guess with the size of their bodies and their metabolic demands, they might live 30, 40, 50, 60 years. Maybe they've got the lifespan of a human being, but, you know, they've got a tougher life out there. So I'm guessing a given Bigfoot might live 50, 60 years would be my guess. I'd love to hear what Cliff thought about that. But the legends, and by that I don't mean just stories. I mean the traditions that correspond, I think, with biology. They go back, of course, as we know, deep into North American Native lore, so at least 15,000 years or more. And then in Asia, who knows? I mean, humans and other primates have co-evolved in Asia for a very, very long time, maybe a million years. And, you know, Gigantopithecus, if Grover was right, and the Bigfoot is a contemporary edition of Giganto, well, that animal we know we have from the fossil record at least a million years old in Vietnam and China. So we could have a creature here with a million-year lifespan, not dissimilar from our own.
1: Robert, where do people get your book, Where Bigfoot Walks?
3: Well, thank you so much for asking me, George. That's an important question. They can get it at any bookstore. They can order it if it's not on the shelf. It's in full commercial distribution, published by Counterpoint Press. And you can go to your favorite bookstore and order it, and they'll have it in a couple of days. Or, of course, you can do it online. You can go to the obvious one, but they don't need your money the way that independent bookstores do. So I would recommend to people go to the simple website, which is bookshop, all one word, bookshop.org, O-R-G. And then you're going to get it, anything that Amma Monster can provide, but you'll get it knowing that your money is going to independent bookstores instead. I don't sell them myself. I do the peddling and the walking out in the woods. I let the bookstores do that. Thanks for asking, George, and thank you so much for honoring me by having me here tonight.
1: Thank you, Robert. Great having you on the program. Dr. Robert Michael Pyle. Up next, Matt Moneymaker joins us to talk about Bigfoot on Coast to Coast AM. Don't go away.
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2: We cannot tell them yet, but it's going to be big. 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
1: And welcome back. Matt Moneymaker is the founder and president of the Bigfoot Field Researchers Organization. That group is now the oldest, largest, and most respected Bigfoot research organization in the world. Matt was also one of the hosts of the Animal Planet TV series Finding Bigfoot, which ran for 7 years and 100 episodes. His organization's website has received more than 80,000 sighting reports since the 1990s. And that keeps growing. Matthew, welcome back. How have you been?
10: Very good. And it's good to be back, although in the middle of the night.
1: It's always great talking to you, my friend. What's new with you?
10: Oh, we got a lot going on. I think the big thing coming up in September is there's going to be a very big conference in Washington State, and that I'm going to be the host of. And we're going to try to do some interesting technical things where we're doing kind of a virtual, you could call it, hunt. We're going to have people in the field using Starlink dishes to transmit live back to a stage, thermal images, drones, etc. So people be able to sit in seats and be able to like kind of participate in a live expedition. So getting that ready technically is kind of difficult because it's never been done before. So we're really pushing the boundaries there.
1: If anybody can do it, Matthew, it's you.
10: Well, thank you so much. I think we'll be able to pull it off.
1: How did you get interested in Bigfoot?
10: I got interested, I think the first time I ever heard about the subject was from a babysitter when I was about 10 years old, who told me about the movie The Legend of Boggy Creek, told me about the movie and then about the legend. And I think that was the introduction that a lot of people God, it was the same one because, of course, we all watched a lot of monster movies back then and stuff. So he told me about the movie, but then he assured me, he goes, no, but this is real. There really is. This is a true thing. This is a documentary. It isn't just fake. And, of course, he had to emphasize that to a kid who was 10 years old. And so I believed him. At least I believed that that's what he believed. And I went to saw The Legend of Boggy Creek for that reason. And I was intrigued by that. And then there was another documentary called The Mysterious Monsters with Peter Graves as the host. And that introduced the Patterson footage to me. I'd never seen the Patterson footage before. So that opened up the whole world of Bigfoot research. And it had Grover Krantz in it. And I think it had John Green, but it had Peter Byrne, etc. And then, you know, it was almost 10 years later that I finally met some guys who saw one. They told me where they saw it. I went up and then found tracks. And then I was bitten by the bug to that point. And then maybe about 8 years later, I finally had an encounter with one after

0: don't have anything like that with Bigfoots. We don't have people who we know used to work for the government and they're identifying themselves. In other words, not just anonymous stories, but people stepping forward, identifying themselves and saying, hey, I worked for the U.S. Fish and Wildlife Service. And yeah, we had some bones or had a body and we had proof that they're this and the government just doesn't want to release it. No, so that doesn't exist. And that's the big difference between a UFO disclosure and Bigfoot disclosure. In UFO disclosure, there's identifiable people who have come forward and saying they have firsthand knowledge about the government's knowledge. And the only closest thing we have to that in Bigfoot research, again, are some anonymous stories, people, you know, telling some stories, but they don't want to identify themselves. It's the sort of thing that could easily be fiction, let's say.
1: Matthew, since you've been doing this, what is your guess on what Bigfoot might be?
0: Well, it's funny. I was listening to the caller in your previous segment with Bob Pyle, and the guy who was absolutely certain that they are interdimensional beings. And I'm always interested when I hear this because I, like Bob Pyle, I take the position of, well, we don't know for sure. And of course, I've been doing this, and Bob Pyle's been involved in this, and so has Cliff, and so has Danny Perez for a long, long, long time. And so for those of us who've been deep in it and who don't say we know definitively, then how can somebody else casually be so sure? And that's why I wished I could have asked that guy, well, you think they're multidimensional beings. What is it that makes you think that? Is it just, you know, that's what seems logical to you? Or do you have some firsthand experience that tells you that? Or somebody else? I mean, what makes you think that? Because like Robert Pyle, everything about these creatures that, well, let's put it this way. There's so much about them that's clearly of a biological nature. But if you've been out in the field, in close context of these creatures enough times, you do, you have to be forced to admit that there is some strange phenomena that happens around them. But it doesn't mean they're paranormal. I mean, sometimes there's orbs in the same areas where these exist. And there's these elements of like what you could call mind speak and zapping and things like that. These are not things that are seen elsewhere in the animal kingdom, but it doesn't mean that Bigfoots themselves are not biological creatures. They could very easily be biological, but they just have some abilities that are not seen elsewhere in the animal kingdom and are a product of having a very large brain. Because that was one thing I do strongly believe. I think most people, even Bigfooters, don't appreciate how large these things are. They don't appreciate how, like, every part of their body compared to ours is much bigger. Eight feet tall doesn't even really do justice to how much bigger they are. I think their heads are twice the width, twice the size of a human head. And so they wouldn't have a head that's twice the size, but a brain that's smaller. They probably have brains that are larger than human brains, and they might be the largest brains in the animal kingdom. And those largest brains in the animal kingdom may be able to generate some kind of energy or whatever, electrical. They may be able to do things that we just don't see elsewhere because nothing else has the generator that something with such a large brain has. There's weird things that happen around these creatures, but I do think ultimately there's a biological explanation for all of those things, all as spectacular as they may be.
1: Matt, what do you think of the 1967 Patterson-Gimlin film from California?
0: There's no doubt in my mind that that's real footage. And I kind of got the sense for that. That was one of the early things that got me interested. You know, I kind of grew up in Hollywood. I was seeing people, costumes was kind of one of the art forms in Hollywood for the longest time. And I got the distinct sense early on when I saw that was a real biological thing and not a person in a costume. And I think a lot of people got that sense when they watched it. Although some people superficially would say upright, two arms, two legs, therefore it must be a person in a costume. But I saw how much muscle that thing had and how its body just, there were,

0: there was things about it that didn't match up with a person. And yeah, so many things about it. Then eventually, of course, I've met Bob Gimlin, and I've been to the site a couple of times where it occurred. And I've talked many times to Roger Patterson's wife, Patricia. And so I'm very certain that's real. And understand how that recent movie that came out called Capturing Bigfoot is just, I mean, I know on your show you don't want to hear about negative stuff, but let's just say that show I think was a scam. I think they have a piece of footage that was taken after the Patterson footage was made, and it was probably created as like kind of filler. It was kind of true, showing what a representation of a zoomed in view of the footage would look like, and then it was just spun as saying, oh, this was taken. We're alleging that this was taken before the Patterson footage, before 1967, and therefore it's a dress rehearsal. And I think that's a false claim, and they don't have any evidence to suggest when it was made, because it doesn't have a time stamp on when the footage was developed, only when the film stock was made.
1: What do you think of the scammers, Matt, that get a costume of a Bigfoot and jam it with deer guts and stuff like that?
0: Oh, I remember when that came out, and we were kind of, I think that was in 2008, unless you're talking about another occasion where somebody did the same
1: That,
0: thing.
1: they probably did, but that was the case.
0: We saw that bubbling up at the time. And I was kind of the first one to call them out and say, no, these guys are totally lying. And I think the first clue I had that these guys were completely full of it was before they started making the claim about having a body, they were saying that they're the very braggadocio saying they're the most sophisticated Bigfoot researchers out there. They're better than everybody else, and da da da da da. And we're like, who are these guys claiming that they're the most well-read and most experienced? And I asked them, I said, well, what do you think about Jeff Meldrum's theory on this? And this is just to test their knowledge. And their response was, who's Jeff Meldrum? And then I was like, oh my God, well, these guys are complete phonies. If they've never heard, if they're claiming all these things, but then they've never heard of Jeff Meldrum, then they just kind of walked in the door 5 minutes ago. And that was the case. And then everything after that was very suspect. And then Tom Biscardi got involved once it started getting some media traction. So it turned into a circus. But what it showed was both they and Tom Biscardi were playing upon this widespread desire, this almost archetypal desire for a body to come forward, for physical remains, and having that be like this holy grail sort of discovery that changes the whole world. And they can hold people's attention by, kind of standing over the body with their foot on it, saying, aha, we finally have it, the treasure. And they played upon that, and it wasn't real, but it certainly gathered a lot of people's gathered a lot of eyeballs for people thinking it might be real, their claims, and it just turned out to be bogus.
1: Tom has a text and tweet for you, Matt. What do you have, Tommy?
2: Hey, Matthew, John in Arizona says he's heard that the creatures can rip you apart, and he'd like to know if generally they're friendly creatures.
0: Well, yes, they could rip you apart if they wanted to, but they have a pretty darn good track record of not doing that. So, yeah, physically, they're large enough to do that. So, yes, that's true. Now, the question is whether or not they're friendly. I mean, one way to characterize that is they don't rip you apart. So you could say, in that sense, they're friendly. They won't kill you.
1: We haven't heard reports of them killing humans, have we?
0: Well, of course, you will hear anonymous stories, unsubstantiated stories about them killing people. But let's say there is no documented, like, law enforcement case of them killing anyone. You have basically, there's a lot of Bigfoot fiction out there, a lot of content creator stories on YouTube, but there's no evidence of them actually having done that. There's no body. There's no police report. There's no nothing beyond just entertainment fodder of them actually killing someone. Just, you know, kind of David Paulini's sort of conjecture. Somebody goes missing in a forest. And there's been sightings in that forest. Therefore, the disappearance must have had something to do with Bigfoot. That sort of stuff. But no, the stories is not necessarily evidence.
1: Matthew, if people want to track your work, how do they find you?
0: They can go to bfro.net. Or if you go to Google and you just put in Bigfoot, one of the first links that comes up is for the Bigfoot Field Researchers Organization. And on that page, we have a list of reports. We're constantly throughout the month posting reports that we receive. And we receive far more than we actually post. And we're posting what we consider to be the most credible ones of the ones that we receive, because we post it out there so people can go actually to these areas and look around and find tracks. And we don't want to send people on goose chases. So we want to be very sure about it.
1: Well, you keep doing what you're doing. Matt Moneymaker. Up next, Cliff Berrickman joins us as we go hunting for Bigfoot.
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13: New strikes on Iran. I'm Ted Lindner, Fox News. The Pentagon targeting southern Iran on Monday near the Strait of Hormuz. Fox's Mike Emanuel with the details.
14: U.S. forces conducted self-defense strikes in southern Iran to protect troops from threats posed by Iranian forces. That's according to U.S. Central Command. Targets included missile launch sites and Iranian boats attempting to lay mines. The U.S. military also struck a surface-to-air missile site in Bandar Abbas that was targeting U.S. warplanes. It comes as the U.S. signals it is making progress on a peace deal with Iran. That agreement would reportedly include an immediate opening of the Strait of Hormuz.
13: Fox learning the latest strikes not an effort to break the fragile ceasefire with Tehran. Texans heading to the polls today to choose which Republican will face Democrat James Tallarico in November. Incumbent Senator John Cornyn facing a challenge from Trump-backed Texas Attorney General Ken Paxton. More on all this from Fox TV affiliate KTBC, Fox 7 Austin's Rudy Koski.
15: Early voting, which ended this past Friday, indicates a few Tuesday surprises are still in play. Republicans had the most early voters, with almost 830,000 casting a ballot last week. Democrats had a big drop-off after a big turnout in March, which at the time outpaced the GOP. The GOP Senate nomination remains the main driver to the polls. Initial early vote turnout numbers for the GOP runoff ballot indicate the bulk of those who voted last week also voted back in March. A county-by-county analysis also shows strong turnout in urban areas. Several spots where Cornyn did better than Paxton in March. I'm Rudy Koski, Fox 7 Austin News.
13: And the New York Knicks headed to the NBA Finals for the first time since 1999. They knocked off the Cleveland Cavaliers in the Eastern Conference Finals, completing a four-game sweep in Cleveland Monday night, 130-93. 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
13: Well, jazz saxophonist Sonny Rollins, who played alongside Miles Davis, John Coltrane, and others, has died in his home in Woodstock, New York. Rollins, who was born in New York City in 1930, released more than 60 albums over his multi-decade career and was awarded the National Medal of the Arts in 2010. Rollins was 95 years old. The Justice Department arguing that this past Saturday shooting at a White House checkpoint is further justification for President Trump's proposed ballroom. Fox's Mike Emanuel has more.
16: In a court filing, the DOJ points to the need for, quote, a singular vital national security facility will provide a safe haven from attackers. After a gunman was killed shooting at a Secret Service checkpoint near the White House. Although some Republicans oppose authorizing $1 billion in Secret Service money for the White House ballroom, House Speaker Mike Johnson is joining the president in expressing gratitude for the Secret Service taking swift action. The gunman has been identified as 21-year-old Nasir Best, who was well known to law enforcement. Secret Service agents took him out after authorities say he pulled out a revolver and opened fire near the White House.
13: At least one bystander was hit and wounded. Agents had two previous run-ins with the suspect. Utah firefighters say five wildfires have started in the state over the last 24 hours. And those fires have burned a total of at least 57 acres of land so far and could continue to grow. Officials blaming the dry weather in Utah, along with the record low snowpack, it's left the area at high fire danger. At least two of the fires are believed to be human caused, and they remain under investigation. I'm Ted Lindner, and this is Fox News.
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2: And welcome back. George Norrie, Cliff Berrigman back with us, has been a Bigfoot field researcher since 1994. His expeditions have taken him to 46 states, five continents, in search of undiscovered hominoids worldwide. As the evidence analyst on Animal Planet's hit television show Finding Bigfoot, Cliff has applied his skill and expertise to a variety of photographic, video, film, and sound evidence. He's one of the best out there. Cliff, how you been?
3: I've been great. How have you been, George?
2: You sound great. You're chippering up, ready to go?
3: Well, I'm a Bigfooter at heart, you know, so 1 o'clock in the morning is not a big deal for me.
2: And you're in Oregon, aren't you?
3: That's correct. I am.
2: How'd you get out that way?
3: Oh, luck, I think. I grew up in Southern California, but I decided to live where I vacation because life is too short, and all my vacations brought me up to Bigfoot country, so now I live here.
2: And what got you interested in Bigfoot?
3: Well, I think it was just my curiosity about science in general. You know, I stumbled across a couple books that were compilations of journal articles from Northwest Anthropological Research Notes, which is a peer-reviewed journal in anthropology, and these anthropologists were writing about Sasquatches. I didn't know anybody was doing science on Bigfoot back in the day. I just thought Bigfoots were monsters or something, and, you know, like the universal monsters. But once I realized that scientists were looking into this, I wanted to get involved somehow because I always consider myself an amateur scientist.
2: And tell us about the North American Bigfoot Center.
3: Oh, the North American Bigfoot Center is basically a museum. I own it. I operate it. After the Animal Planet show went off the air, I wanted to continue my career in Bigfoot because I have this insatiable curiosity about the animals somehow. So I thought a great way to do that would be to open a museum. It also worked really well with my background as an educator. I was a professional educator for 14 or 15 years in the classroom. I was an elementary school teacher teaching 10-year-olds, fifth graders. And I wanted to kind of tie everything together. So now I am educating the public about Sasquatch as well as doing research behind the scenes.
2: Well, Cliff, you do a great job, and the Bigfoot industry needs you, my friend.
3: Well, thank you very much. It's a lot of fun. I can't imagine doing anything else. And there's so much to be done. The North American Bigfoot Center, the NABC, is not only an educational facility, and not only do we do research out in the woods gathering evidence, but we're also doing a lot of historical archiving. As you know, Dr. Jeff Meldrum recently passed away, and a number of other people have actually been dying in the field as well. And I've always wondered, what happens to the research collection? And now there's a place to put it. We are actually actively archiving Dr. Meldrum's collection. We have Frank Canister's collection. We have a lot of different researchers' collections, and we are putting those in a digital format so they will be with us forever, even after the discovery of the species.
2: Cliff, is science doing much to get to the bottom of this?
3: Well, for the most part, scientists kind of turn their nose up at the subject because they're working under an old paradigm of anthropology that these things are not real because they can't be real. They would have known about them by now. But with new discoveries in paleoanthropology that kind of shifted the entire paradigm in the late 1980s and early 1990s, now there's a place for Bigfoot in the anthropological paradigm. You see, evolution used to be thought of as a linear progression, you know, one species slowly morphing into another. And that's not the case at all. It turns out that evolution is this big, bushy tree bush thing. And it turns out that many different species of hominin, which is a fancy term that means anything on our family tree, really, since we split off from chimpanzees about 6 million years ago, when we last shared a common ancestor, I guess I should say. I don't want to mislead anybody about the way evolution works. But it turns out that a lot of different species of hominin coexisted, not only at the same time, but same places on the planet. And that was an impossibility under the previous paradigm of the 1960s and 70s in anthropology. So nowadays we realize that, yeah, it's very plausible that more than one species of bipedal ape, like ourselves, human beings, can exist on the planet at the same time and occupy similar ecological niches.
2: Let's take some calls for you. East of the Rockies, Janet's with us in Missouri to get us started. Hi, Janet.
4: Hi.
2: Good to have you with us. Go ahead.
4: Okay, thank you. I was wondering about, I haven't heard anything about Momo, the Missouri monster, which is a Sasquatch too, since around the 1980s.
2: Momo,
3: actually, it's just a nickname for the local Sasquatch, and one of the local Sasquatches in the area. And it turns out that all throughout the country, whenever a flap of sightings happened, and particularly back in the day, they would kind of slap a nickname on the animals. There was like a Yellow Top was one of the names of one up in British Columbia. Momo, the Missouri monster, was one, I think it was in the early 1970s. Sasquatches are alive and well in Missouri. The mountain range, was it the Ozarks, I believe, they have sightings. So you can go onto the Matt Moneymaker's website, the Bigfoot Field Researchers Organization, and he has researchers down in Missouri, and they catalog reports pretty regularly. I would encourage you to go check out the online sightings database at bfro.net and see what the most recent sighting is from Missouri. But yeah, don't worry, Momo, the animal itself, might be gone now, but the Sasquatch population in Missouri is alive and well.
2: West of the Rockies, Jim is with us in Portland, Oregon. Hi, Jimmy.
5: Oh, hi.
2: Good day, baby.
5: By the way, you're in Boring, Oregon, right? Not too far away.
3: That's correct. We're in Boring, Oregon. Nothing against the feed store, but the Bigfoot Museum is the most exciting thing in Boring. It's a lovely place, Jim. I hope you can come out and check it out sometime. You're not far away.
5: Okay. By the way, Boring has got two sister cities. I'll let you look that one up. You'll be amused.
3: Oh, Dull, Scotland is one of them. I know that.
5: Yeah, Dull, Scotland, and Bland, Australia.
3: Oh, I didn't know about the Bland one. That's great.
5: Yeah. Has anyone ever estimated how many calories a day a Bigfoot would need to maintain? It seems to me that would give the researcher an idea of the Bigfoot's range of eating habits.
3: I have heard estimates of somewhere around 5,000 calories a day, but that's based on a lot of assumptions. And one of the things that we have to keep in mind is that, generally speaking, the other great apes have a fairly slow metabolism, which probably means that they don't need as many calories as we would expect, as, like, say, a human blown up to their size. So I think probably 2,500 to 5,000 a day seems like a reasonable number. But again, we know so little about the physiology of these animals. We know virtually nothing about them, really. It's just kind of a guess at this point, unfortunately, Jim. But that's a great question.
2: Cliff, how come we've never found a carcass of a Bigfoot?
3: Well, you know, the short answer is that the forest recycles them pretty well, because there's got to be at least 100 times more bears than there are Sasquatches. I think that's a pretty safe number, very round number, at least. You know, it's easy to do the math with. And we don't really find naturally dead bears or mountain lions, for that matter. In fact, all the apex predators are, we don't find naturally dead specimens. And, you know, like, we find the ones that were hit by cars, or we find the ones that were shot or something like that. But the animals that nothing else hunts, like bears and mountain lions and Sasquatches, for example, they kind of get to choose where they die, even though they may not realize they're dying at the time. They get sick one day, and what do we do when we get sick? We kind of put ourselves in a safe spot until we recuperate. Well, these animals probably find very, very thickly wooded places, or bury themselves inside bushes and stuff like that, waiting to get better. And then one day they die instead of getting better. Then the scavengers move in, eat away the flesh, the hair is eaten by moths, and the bones actually are eaten by the most plentiful animal in North America by biomass, the deer mouse. But they're not alone. Coyotes eat bones. Deer and elk eat bones. That's one of the main sources of calcium for their antlers. Porcupines eat bones. Rats eat bones. Everything eats bones. And really, there won't be much sign of anything that dies. Just a matter of probably a few months.
2: Next up, let's go to Joe in New York, east of the Rockies. Hey, Joseph, go ahead.
6: Good morning. It's a pleasure to talk to everybody. I just would like to mention this book I read that was by Dr. Matthew A. Johnson called the Shanu. There's actually two species, or entities, they should say. One's a Bigfoot, and the other's called a Shanu. Have you, are you familiar with this book and this twister, the, you know, aspect of the Bigfoot Shanu?
3: I know Dr. Johnson. We're on good terms. I don't agree with his philosophy, or not philosophy, his model of the Sasquatch. I think that the better model, the one that is more cohesive, I suppose, or internally coherent, is the great apes model, basically. And mind you, when I say ape, that's not a slam on anything, really, because human beings, at the end of the day, that is our biological family as well. We are considered primates. We are considered to be great apes of some sort. We're kind of weird, but all the great apes are kind of weird in some sort of way. From my understanding, from Dr. Johnson, is that he believes that the Sasquatch people, I think he calls them the Xanu, if I remember right. I think he's something about portals and how they're interdimensional and stuff. I don't see the need to explain Sasquatches through that model. It's the perfectly normal biological model seems to work fine with the data and evidence that I am personally encountering in the woods. I know Dr. Johnson. I like him. I wish him well, and I hope he's enjoying himself with his studies, of course. But that's not the model that I find to match the evidence that I am uncovering. And I'm an evidence guy at the end of the day.
2: Next up, let's go to Dan in Nevada, west of the Rockies. Hey, Daniel, go ahead.
7: Hello, George. Great show.
2: Thank you, sir.
7: You got a lot of smart listeners.
2: geniuses.
7: Yes. And so what I wanted to find out is, what is the whole reasoning behind the Bigfoot or Sasquatch? I've never seen one. And do you think that they will become declassified, that the president, just like he did with the UFOs, the declassification about the existence of Bigfoot and Sasquatch will be revealed?
3: Well, the declassification thing is an interesting idea, but I'm not so sure that the government has a great interest in Sasquatches at all. They obviously have a great interest in UFOs or UAPs or whatever the acronym is right now, because that's some technology, and you know, they can use it for military purposes and that sort of thing. And there's a lot of money in that, you know, selling arms to people who probably eventually use it against us and that kind of stuff, you know. But really, I don't see that there's a lot of economic interest in a species of unidentified ape living in North America, the bipedal ape. That's of interest, of course, to me personally, but I don't think there's a huge economic interest in there. I mean, Tim Burchett, you know, he's one of the guys, he's in the House of Representatives. He represents the Knoxville area of Tennessee. He's one of the head guys in charge of the UFO UAP thing right now. He has an interest in Sasquatches. You know, I mean, I've talked to him about it. He actually had a Bigfoot day in Tennessee when we were filming our TV show there, actually. But I don't think that there's a dry I don't think the government cares, is basically what it comes down to. Not as an organizational thing. And as an example of that, my local Forest Service office, they've given me Sasquatch sighting reports before. I'm on good terms with them. There's no conspiracy, as far as I'm concerned, to keep all this hidden. They seem to be very, very open and interested. I mean, I got a straight from Forest Service workers that, yeah, we believe these things are real. Yeah, okay, now what? That's not their job. Their job is to manage the forests, you know? So I just don't see that they're very interested in it. And I don't see, I would love that if the president did something like that. I just don't see it happening. I don't think there's an interest, an economic interest. And that's kind of what the government is mostly focused on.
2: Do you think Bigfoot is more humanoid as opposed to metaphysical?
3: I think that they are a flesh and blood species. Yes. I don't think that there's any, I've never once encountered in my 30 something years of doing this, any real strong evidence for them being paranormal in any way at all. Everything about them screams, I evolved on this planet. In fact, I can't think of anything that they do better than any other animal on the planet, except for kind of stay out of our way. Essentially, at the end of the day, they seem to be a perfectly normal species of anthropoid ape, human-like ape, basically, is what it is.
2: Let's go to Jackson, Mississippi. Denver's with us. Hello there, Denver.
8: Hi, George. Thanks for this opportunity to speak to the Coast audience.
2: Yes, sir.
8: But I would like to talk about my experience in the Air Force when I saw one. And I'd like to also talk about Riley Martins, who sighted one on the mothership. But first, let me tell you about my experience in the Air Force. When I was leaving the Air Force Base in Topeka, Kansas, with a friend, we saw one headed toward the Wakarusa River, and I didn't know what it was because I'd never seen anything that big before. I thought it was a spirit. But later on, I saw a documentary on radio, you know, and then he was seen all over the country by that time, by 1969. But anyway, when I was reading Riley Martin's book, The Coming of Tan, Riley Martin saw one on the mothership. And the aliens told Riley Martin they used them for collecting data here on Earth. So evidently, Bigfoot must be awful intelligent. I'd like for the guest to comment on that. Thank you.
2: And remember the movie Star Wars, Cliff?
3: Oh, yeah, yeah, big fan.
2: Chewbacca, right, was a Bigfoot?
3: Oh, he's a Wookiee, apparently, from the planet Kashyyyk, if I remember right.
2: He looked just like a Sasquatch, though, didn't he?
3: Yeah, kind of skinny, but honestly, and you know, the shoulders aren't very wide, and there's some other differences. But yeah, yeah, I think, and I don't know if you knew this, George, but when they were filming, Return of the Jedi, in the Redwoods, rumor has it that Peter Mayhew actually had to wear a bright orange vest because he was worried about being shot while he was in his costume. So when he was not being filmed, he was actually wearing a bright orange vest to ward away hunters from shooting him. So,
2: I love. What do you think of Denver's comments?
3: Well, I don't know anything about motherships or anything like that, but I can speak a little bit to the intelligence level of what I think is going on with Sasquatches. I mean, all ape species are very, very intelligent, right? So I think that they probably have an intelligence somewhere between like what we expect from chimpanzees and orangutans and stuff and human beings. However, I also want to point out that I think human beings looking at the intelligence level of other animals is an unfair bias on the part of human beings. I think that they have a different kind of intelligence that we probably wouldn't recognize because we're always looking for ourselves. You know, we humans look at the world and frankly, what we see is a mirror. We see ourselves everywhere. So we're looking for human-like intelligence, whereas these things probably have a Sasquatch-like intelligence, you know, whatever that means. So I think that's apples and oranges to some degree, but they are obviously very, very clever animals and they've done a very good job at staying out of our way.
2: East of the Rockies, Paul is with us in Charlotte, North Carolina. Paul, go ahead.
9: Hey, thanks so much for taking my call. And sure. Mr. Berkman, I've enjoyed your work for a long time. Your enthusiasm for the subject comes through in everything you do.
3: Well, thank you. I do love it.
9: My only question was, nowadays, there are security cameras, there's doorbell cameras everywhere. How many reports and how much evidence are you receiving nowadays from, those kind of static cameras?
3: Well, the camera thing it has been producing more and more photographs and videos, actually. And most of it, they don't really make the public, so to speak. They don't really make it out there. Sometimes people post it on Facebook or something. But, God, the online social media environment is just so toxic and whatnot that they usually get bullied right off of their own platform, frankly. I've been privy to a number of pretty good photographs and actually a couple of videos as well. And the owners of them say, I don't post this anywhere. I don't want you to share this anywhere, but I'll share it with you. And, you know, so the evidence has been more frequently brought to me since everybody has a cool phone in their pocket that has a camera and stuff on it and which shows video. So there's more of it with more and more technology. I know one case where a security camera got a pretty decent shot of one of these things walking on the side of their house, actually. This is up on the Olympic Peninsula. And this is just less than 20 seconds after the guy saw it. He was sitting on his porch. It walked between some trees. He goes, oh my God, look at that. They're real. And then it walked to the side of this house. And he goes, oh, wait a minute. That's where my security camera is. And he went, and sure enough, he got it on his camera. And there were even footprints involved in it. So that sort of thing does happen more than most of the public, the civilians, as I call them, are aware of. Because the owners of these things generally don't want the stuff out there. They don't want the video out there because they don't want to be heckled and ridiculed.
2: Cliff, if you find one, were you going to put it in a zoo?
3: I personally wouldn't. No, of course not. But I also don't. I kind of wonder if they would survive. Because did you know that mountain gorillas don't survive in zoos?
2: That's
3: every gorilla you've ever seen is a lowland gorilla, unless you've gone to Rwanda.
2: Good point. Thank you very much, Cliff. You're one of a kind. Up next, Daniel Perez joins us to talk more about Bigfoot on Coast to Coast.
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1: We'll be back in a moment with Daniel Perez and take calls with him as we talk about Bigfoot at Bluff Creek on Coast to Coast. Beyond Belief, that's our television show, and Tom's here to tell you more about that.
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1: And welcome back to our final segment. George Norrie with you. In 1973, Daniel Perez got interested in Bigfoot when he saw the movie The Legend of Boggy Creek and has been researching the subject matter ever since. And since 1998, he has edited and published the Bigfoot Times newsletter. It's the only ink on paper newsletter being published today. This newsletter is closing in on three decades of continuous publishing. And here he is on Coast to Coast. Daniel, welcome back to the show. How have you been?
9: I've been fine. Thank you for having me.
1: Your latest book is called Bigfoot at Bluff Creek. Is that the same Bluff Creek that our friend Patterson and Giblin did their thing?
9: That's exactly the same Bluff Creek. And here is a copy of the book right here.
1: There you are, holding it up. Is it signed?
9: Yes.
1: Excellent. How did you get really interested in Bigfoot? What happened?
9: Again, in 1973, my older sister and my brother, we all went to see a movie, a monster movie called The Legend of Boggy Creek. And it was from there that my interest developed in the subject matter.
1: What do you think Bigfoot really is, Daniel? What's your biggest guess?
9: An undiscovered primate, whether it's more human or more ape-like, I don't know, but I'm certain they're out there.
1: Do you find it to be more human or more animal?
9: Well, that's a good question, because the late John Green, in his book, Sasquatch, the Apes Among Us, in 1978, did statistical analysis of many of the reports. And it seems like it's an even draw in terms of what the observers have reported. There's maybe about 50% that describe a very man-like animal and about 50% that describes more of a gorilla-like animal. So we could be looking at perhaps a hybrid type of animal that is somewhat like man-like and somewhat ape-like, all rolled up into one.
1: There's a movie out there called Capturing Bigfoot, which alleged that the 67 Patterson Giblin film was fabricated, a fake. What are your takes on that?
9: I have not seen the movie yet. Had I known there was going to be such a big fuss about it, I would have flown to Austin, Texas for the premiere to see it myself. I've been told by Mark Evans, the producer, director of the movie, that by email that I think it's going to stream in October. In that documentary, Capturing Bigfoot, there's a 40-second piece of film that is what they call the dress rehearsal of what Patty is, shot in 67. And it's their contention in that documentary that this quote-unquote dress rehearsal was made in 1966 prior to 1967, prior to the Patterson-Gimlin film. I'm open, but I want to see the documentary myself in October.
1: Regardless of the direction of that film, people are seeing something, Daniel. They're not making it up. Whatever they're seeing, they're seeing something, right?
9: Absolutely. Here's the thing.

0: manipulated luck in the sense that they were told that there were reports up on Blue Creek Mountain from August, September of 1967. Blue Creek Mountain is about 6 or 7 air miles from the Patterson-Gimlin film site. So they went up there hoping to see some more footprints. And instead of seeing footprints, they actually got observation and film of a Bigfoot.
1: Let's take some
0: So,
1: calls as they roll in for you, Daniel. Frank in New York,
0: sure.
1: east of the Rockies. Go ahead, Frank.
2: Very, very simple. Two quick things, then I'll hang up.
1: All right.
2: The first Bigfoot entity goes way, way, way back to the Anunnaki when they came to Earth to mine the gold. They developed the Bigfoot. The second entity, the one that Dr. Matthew talks about, the Xanu, they're interdimensional. They've never fallen from the Garden of Eden. They're very spiritual creatures. And if you have woods, you have trees anywhere, you're going to have these types of entities. It's very common sense will tell you that as far as the ape theory, if that was true, by now we would have shot and killed or captured one of these entities, which the government has with the first type of entity I explained. And the government doesn't want us known about any of this, so they push certain agendas because they don't want us knowing about the true identity of these two different types of entities.
1: All right, Daniel, let's get your reaction to that.
0: Well, I disagree 100%. I don't think Bigfoot is what this individual has just stated. I see just a very rare species of animal out there that, because they're few in number, that you're not going to see them often, and there's nobody to collect at the present time.
1: Any idea how old the species might be?
0: Oh, my goodness, that's a good question. Perhaps in terms of their lineage or how far they go back in terms of history, maybe millions of years.
1: Is it the abominable snowman?
0: What's the question about the abominable snowman?
1: Is Bigfoot the same?
0: I would say no. I would say, and this is a stretch because science has trouble with believing or understanding that there might be an undiscovered primate in North America. And then the idea of the Yeti or the abominable snowman, that would more than likely be a whole different can of worms, a whole different species. So the idea that there could be multiple species, like in North America, in the Himalayas, in Australia, in parts of Russia. It's a stretch, but I believe that's probably the case.
1: Let's go west of the Rockies. Joseph's with us in Colorado. Hey, Joseph, go ahead.
3: Hey, I actually have been face-to-face with a bipedal creature in my backyard, and it killed my cat. And I also have evidence of where it, I do a lie detector test or anything, and my dad saw it too, and our stories match exactly because he saw everything I saw except I was face to face with it.
1: Any pictures, Joe?
3: Only in my head.
1: Describe what it looked like.
3: He has knees exactly like me and you. Just like me and you, except it's not as hairy as you would think. It has one or two hairs every inch on its legs, and it's about 7 feet tall, and it has a long tail that's real thick, like your arm, except like double one arm. It has a really long tail, like a mountain lion tail, and That was one of the worst days ever in my life.
1: Did it scare you?
3: I ran out the back door because I heard me and my dad just woke up from a nap, and it was 11 o'clock at night on the same day as the Uvalde school shooting, and we heard this noise, and I ran out. It was dark. I grabbed my flashlight before I ran out, and the first thing I saw was my dad said what is that?

0: a dog, and before I could make it to the creature, it was already in front of me. And I would invite anybody to come to Indian Hills, Colorado, to show you what in my property in the backyard where it happened, because nothing's changed. It was about 5 years ago, but I have major PTSD from it.
1: Daniel, do you get any reports out in Colorado?
2: Oh, absolutely. One only has to go to the BFRO website run by one of your previous guests today, Matt Moneymaker, to find all the reports from the state of Colorado.
1: And he said it wasn't that hairy. Does that make sense?
2: Yes and no. I would say, like any other animal, it's specific to itself in that some might be less hairier than others. As in, when you see the human population, oftentimes you see people that are bald. That doesn't mean that they didn't have hair at one time.
1: Text and tweets, what do you have for Daniel, Tom?
3: Hey, Daniel, Sarah in Washington State has a little two-parter here. She says, what does the creature mainly eat? And does the creature have certain mannerisms when it's happy versus when it's sad?
2: I can't say in terms of mannerism, happy or sad, but in terms of diet, probably anything it could get its hands on, and it especially seemed to be fond of eating deer, which is a very common staple out there in the forest, and they seem to be very good at ambushing deer for the kill in terms of their meat sustenance in life. Plenty of berries out there and plenty of other things out there to eat. There have been reports, and this goes back to John Green from 1978 and his wonderful book, Sasquatch, the Apes Among Us, in the sense that they've often been seen eating leaves from trees. And so there's an abundance of leaves out there. So they could just, in terms of caloric input, it could be a lot higher than we suspect.
1: Daniel, do they live in shelters?
2: No, it seems to be like they just live anywhere they seem to be. You know, they just hunker down wherever the night ends or whatever time of day they want to go to sleep and just park it there. So this is why no one has really found their cave, so to speak, as to where they're denning up. They seem to be denning down probably or perhaps in a different spot every night. I will say, if you go back to 1955 to Micah Mountain, to William Rowe, he did say that he found evidence where this thing, the female one that he saw, may have been sleeping on a continuous basis in a certain spot. And that's from the late William Rowe, I think October of 1955, Micah Mountain in British Columbia.
1: They seem to be family-oriented, don't they?
2: Yes and no. I would suspect that for them to be extremely successful, that there's got to be numbers in the sense that where one is, you'll probably find two, if not three, or a small family group.
1: What do you recommend people do, Daniel, if they see a Bigfoot out in the woods?
2: Well, I think anyone who's gone hiking or anyone who's out there in the woods looking for Bigfoot, that 100% of those people today in 2026 are carrying a cell phone camera. So I would say put it to video mode or put it to the photo mode and hold the camera steady, hold your phone steady and try to get some really good footage.
1: You would think with this era of cell phones and cameras like that, we would get more pictures.
2: That's exactly what I suspect, too. And I think it's just a matter of time before that happens.
1: Will people think they're authentic or made up?
2: It depends. I mean, most of these people will probably eventually post it to social media or to YouTube or whatever the platform might be. And then the jury is out as to whether the audience who's looking at those images think they're real or fake.
1: Where's the best place to get your book, Bigfoot at Bluff Creek?
2: BigfootTimes.net. And it was published last year, and it is, coming from the author, it's the definitive publication on the Patterson-Gimlin film.
1: Daniel, thank you. Keep in touch with us and find Bigfoot for us, would you?
2: Okay, I'll keep looking.
1: You got it. Daniel Perez, and that wraps up our extravaganza on Bigfoot. Four special guests, all of them home run hitters in their chosen field. For Dan Galante, Tom Danheiser, Sue Trikas, Lex Lonehood, Sean LaDesour, Alec Fernandez, Stephanie Smith, Tim Banal, George Knapp, and Richard Serrett, I'm George Norrie, somewhere out there on Coast to Coast AM. We'll see you on our next edition. Until then, be safe, everyone.

0: celebrity. I'm
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2: Oh, no.
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9: Pentagon targeting southern Iran on Monday near the Strait of Hormuz. Fox's Mike Emanuel with the details.
10: U.S. forces conducted self-defense strikes in southern Iran to protect troops from threats posed by Iranian forces. That's according to U.S. Central Command. Targets included missile launch sites and Iranian boats attempting to lay mines. The U.S. military also struck a surface-to-air missile site in Bandar Abbas that was targeting U.S. warplanes. It comes as the U.S. signals it is making progress on a peace deal with Iran. That agreement would reportedly include an immediate opening of the Strait of Hormuz.
9: Fox News has learned the latest strikes not an effort to break the fragile ceasefire with Tehran. Texans going to head to the polls today to choose which Republican will face Democrat James Tallarico in November. Incumbent Senator John Cornyn facing a challenge from Trump-backed Texas Attorney General Ken Paxton. More on this from Fox TV affiliate KTBC, Fox 7 Austin's Rudy Kosky.
11: Early voting, which ended this past Friday, indicates a few Tuesday surprises are still in play. Republicans had the most early voters, with almost 830,000 casting a ballot last week. Democrats had a big drop-off after a big turnout in March, which at the time outpaced the GOP. The GOP Senate nomination remains the main driver to the polls. Initial early vote turnout numbers for the GOP runoff ballot indicate the bulk of those who voted last week also voted back in March. A county-by-county analysis also shows strong turnout in urban areas.
9: And the New York Knicks headed to the NBA Finals for the first time since 1999 as they knocked off the Cleveland Cavaliers in the Eastern Conference Finals and completed a four-game sweep in Cleveland Monday night, 130-93. 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
15: Temperatures being 30 degrees above average.
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9: Well, jazz saxophonist Sonny Rollins played alongside Miles Davis, John Coltrane, and others has died, passing away in Woodstock, New York. Rollins, who was born in New York City in 1930, released more than 60 albums over his multi-decade career. He was awarded the National Medal of the Arts back in 2010. Sonny Rollins, dead at the age of 95. The Justice Department arguing that this past Saturday shooting at a White House checkpoint is further justification that President Trump's proposed ballroom is needed. Fox's Mike Emanuel in Washington with more.
10: In a court filing, the DOJ points to the need for, quote, a singular vital national security facility will provide a safe haven from attackers. After a gunman was killed shooting at a Secret Service checkpoint near the White House. Although some Republicans oppose authorizing $1 billion in Secret Service money for the White House ballroom, House Speaker Mike Johnson is joining the president in expressing gratitude for the Secret Service taking swift action. The gunman has been identified as 21-year-old Nasir Best, who was well known to law enforcement. Secret Service agents took him out after authorities say he pulled out a revolver and opened fire near the White House.
9: At least one bystander was hit and wounded. Agents had two previous run-ins with the suspect as well. South Korea's military saying North Korea has launched multiple close-range ballistic missiles towards the sea on Tuesday. This was North Korea's latest show of force and the first since April 19th, a little over a month ago, when it is said to have fired short-range missiles in a demonstration of cluster bomb warheads. South Korea says it's been in communication with the U.S. and Japan about this latest incident. I'm Ted Lindner. This is Fox News.
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26: I'm Jason Chaffetz, and this is the Fox News Rundown.
1: Tuesday, May 26th, 2026. I'm Jessica Rosenthal. Will yet another Republican incumbent lose his primary, or will a longtime senator fend off a challenger endorsed by the president? It's primary runoff day in Texas.
3: The president's reputation in Republican primaries is a big deal. And, you know, if you're going to go out and tackle some of these major players that Trump has taken on, you better win.
4: And Lisa Brady, a warning about therapy culture and why feeling better in the moment instead of getting better is a problem.
5: As a whole, I think it's generally good that we're more aware of mental health issues, but I think it's also dividing our country. I think it's creating fragility.
17: And I'm Carol Markowitz. I've got the final word on the Fox News Rundown.
1: Texas Senator John Cornyn came out ahead of challenger State Attorney General Ken Paxton in the March Senate primary by a little more than a point, but neither broke past 50%, forcing today's runoff. And since that race, President Trump has weighed in with an endorsement of Ken Paxton. Paxton told Fox News Monday.
18: With the endorsement, it becomes a lot clearer that I'm going to be the nominee, and we wanted to focus on the positive and then focus on our next job, which is to take down this Democrat who has the most radical views that maybe I've ever seen, certainly in Texas.
1: That Democratic candidate for Senate is James Tallarico. And at a recent rally in Lubbock, Senator Cornyn said this about Paxton.
25: We haven't elected a Democrat since 1994 in Texas, and he puts all of that at risk.
1: The president has been on a primary winning streak of sorts. After last week's primaries, in which Kentucky Congressman Thomas Massie lost his race, President Trump said,
27: "We won all races last night, every one of them."
1: Some of the Trump-backed candidates last week were forced into runoffs, but still were among those to advance. And the president's pick also won in the Louisiana Republican Senate primary, pushing incumbent Bill Cassidy out. In the case of Senator Cornyn in Texas, his campaign and groups supporting him have far outspent Paxton's campaign and his supporters.
3: You know, from a strategic point of view, a lot of what has happened, what has unfolded in the Texas Republican Senate race makes sense.
1: Darren Shaw is a professor of government at the University of Texas at Austin and a member of the Fox News Decision Desk.
3: John Cornyn, the incumbent, spent a ton of money prior to the initial primary trying to increase the negatives amongst Republicans for Paxton. Paxton, with all the baggage he brings to the table, and I know your listeners probably know that he's had all sorts of allegations about corruption and malfeasance. He was impeached, although not convicted by the Texas Senate. But his numbers and his favorabilities amongst Republican voters have been remarkably high. They're higher than Cornyn's, who's really had kind of no major issues or problems in the Senate or in his campaigns. So Cornyn spent a ton of money trying to negatively define Paxton. And Cornyn did have the edge in that race, which was actually kind of a surprise to people who were following polling pretty closely in advance of that. But with all the money he spent, he never really did a lot of damage to Paxton's standing amongst Republicans. And so I think the Paxton people who had sort of preserved their fire a little bit felt pretty happy about that. As you switch to the runoff, mostly third parties have done the hit jobs on Cornyn. It hasn't really been a lot coming out of the Paxton campaign directly. It's been third party spending and advertising, obviously, you know, sort of associated with Paxton. But the Paxton team is kind of set their sights already on Tallarico, which is not a bad strategy, not only in the long run, because if he wins, he's going to have to deal with Tallarico, but also it unites Republicans when you go after Democrats. And so, interestingly, I think he's probably had a little bit of the edge with respect to the impact of his advertising, even though he hasn't directly taken on Cornyn very often.
1: Well, we've seen a lot of Democratic victories over the last year or so, including in red state House seats in Georgia and Texas. But a couple of things in light of that. One, what do we make of the president's successes among Republicans this primary season? The loss of races in Indiana state seats, of those who refused to redistrict, Thomas Massie being pushed out. How important is the Trump endorsement as we see it right now this primary season?
3: Well, you know, as a political scientist, you know, oftentimes we'll have these debates at conferences and things like that about causality and about what's the prime mover here. And so certainly you look at the results, you say, well, geez, these races in which Trump has endorsed, the Republican candidates he's endorsed have done very well. But then it is reasonable to step back and ask yourself, well, wait a second, in what circumstances is Trump endorsed? You know, in other words, this is really kind of relevant in the Texas race here, which is, well, wait, is it the case that, you know, Trump's endorsement will put Paxton over the top? Or is it the case that the Trump people are looking at polling and they sense that Paxton has the edge and they want to get out ahead of, you know, the credit train, basically? I have no particular insight into that or anything other than to pose it as a possibility, which is they're not dumb. And they understand that the president's reputation in Republican primaries is a big deal. And, you know, if you're going to go out and tackle some of these major players that Trump has taken on, you better win, you know, not only long term, but also to kind of dissuade people from taking active positions against Trump in the remaining time before the midterm elections. So the interesting question moving forward is, can the Republicans turn out at a rate that matches the Democrats? In this election in Texas, for instance, not even moving to the general, but bigger turnout helps Corn, it might be. A smaller controlled electorate where conservatives dominate, that's to Paxton's advantage. I think smaller turnout helps Paxton. Larger turnout helps Cornyn. And I would take that kind of mentality and multiply it towards the general. I think in a state like Texas, the Democrats in Texas are going to show up to vote their opposition to Trump. Will Republicans show up to support the president when he's not on the ballot and when things aren't going as well as they'd like?
1: It does look like that the week of early voting ahead of this primary runoff, it was higher than the primary runoff 4 years ago, but still pretty low compared to, I guess, how many registered voters there are in the state. Are you saying that you think most of that turnout so far has been for Democrats, maybe in these House races?
3: Yeah, I think so. I'm looking at, you know, the early voting number in Texas, just to make sure that, you know, everybody in the audience is kind of aware of this. These things vary from state to state. But in Texas, we have a pretty limited mail-in balloting process. You have to be disabled or a senior or have demonstrable proof that you're out of the county. So, for instance, students in my classes who are in Austin but are registered in Dallas, they can request a mail-in ballot. And then you have early in-person voting. And the numbers I've seen from the Secretary of State's office overall are about 820,000 Republican votes compared to, and in the primary, there were about 1.3 million. And so a lot of people look at that and say, well, that's 63%. That's a pretty serious decline in turnout. But it's worth bearing in mind that in Texas, for the runoff, there's only 5 days of early voting compared to 2 weeks. But it is an interesting question about how much vote is going to be hemorrhaged, you know, when you only have election day now. And I think I was looking at the numbers before we began our conversation, and it looks like Cornyn's the vote in the heavy urban areas, which is where Cornyn did relatively well in the primaries, is holding up pretty well compared to the vote in the rural places and the ex-urban places where Paxton did well. So there are some clues that, you know, even though the polling now shows, at least a couple of polls have shown a shift to Paxton after the Trump endorsement, the early voting patterns are not bad for Cornyn.
1: What do Republicans in Texas tell you they think of Paxton? Because many of them watched for all of these years, the allegations, the investigations. He's maintained his position as AG at the state level. Yeah. As he heads into this final stretch here, what is sort of the general consensus among Republicans about Ken Paxton?
3: So here's my half-baked theory. Paxton has turned the allegations and charges against him. His spin is that this is the establishment. These are entrenched interests who aren't happy that a rebel like me has come in and tried to shake things up. In that sense, you can draw a direct through line between Paxton and Trump. I have a theory, again, not having spent a lot of time with either of these people, with Trump or Paxton, I can't help but be an armchair psychologist here and wonder if part of Trump's affection for Paxton is that he sees a kindred spirit. He sees someone who he thinks has been attacked unfairly by, you know, the sort of powers that be, the powers that they're always fighting against. I think a little bit of that storyline has resonated in Texas. He has not lost Republicans. His numbers amongst Republicans are very similar to what Ted Cruz has gotten. They're similar to what Abbott's gotten. And those numbers collectively are better than Cornyn's numbers have been.
1: Okay, we can't leave Texas without talking a little bit more about the Democrats. Talk to me about the enthusiasm level here. We've got James Tallarico running for Senate position. There are critical runoffs in the House too, right? We've got former Congressman Colin Allred running in this primary against the incumbent Julie Johnson. Al Green is you'd think he's the incumbent. He's not, because he's running in the 18th rather than the 9th. So he's challenging incumbent Christian Menefee. Have these races been unique to Texas, or is it sort of the national conversation about who's more progressive?
3: I think that the particular dynamics are idiosyncratic to Texas, because you've had, in the case of Al Green, he got redistricted from 9 to 18, where he's facing a relatively younger kind of progressive candidate. But that, you're right, that sort of dynamic of the established Democrat, in this case would be Al Green, versus the progressive kind of upstart. We're seeing that play out across the country in congressional, Senate, governor's races in different parts of the country. The 33 race probably is a little more idiosyncratic. That's, you know, Colin Allred is making a comeback after his attempt to unseat Cruz, facing Julie Johnson. That's a little more of a, I guess, you know, you could argue that it's got a little bit of a progressive, somewhat more moderate dynamic, but it's not quite like you're seeing, say, in Maine in the Senate race there, or in Michigan in the Senate race, where you got these really kind of left-wing progressive candidates. There are a few Democrats in Texas who are running with some very odd statements and positions. It's going to be interesting to see how well they do. I'm not sure the sort of mom-dommies or, you know, kind of pick your progressive candidates that you're seeing nationally are going to sell particularly well in Texas. But I do think more broadly, it's not that these progressives are going to jazz up turnout in Texas. It's the smell of blood, the possibility that, you know, they could win a statewide race for the first time since 94, the possibility that they could limit losses in this redistricted map. That has them pretty fired up. And I think, again, I might be in the minority on this, I think Democratic turnout is baked into the equation in 2026. They're going to turn out. The question is whether Republicans turn out at comparable rates. If they don't, the Democrats are right to have Texas on their radar screen, both at the congressional level, but at the Senate level as well.
1: Darren Shaw, thank you so much for joining us.
3: My pleasure as always.

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Well, now, there's a place where you can meet them fast.

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0: look at what's happening from the Fox News Rundown.
1: Good morning. It's Tuesday, May 26, 2026. I'm Ted Lindner. This is the Fox News Rundown. The U.S. military saying it carried out self-defense strikes in Iran, including on missile launch sites and boats that were placing mines. Speaking to reporters, Secretary of State Marco Rubio saying that talks between the U.S. and Iran are still ongoing.
2: Like anything with something like this, it's going to take a couple days to settle on, even down to the disagreements over a word. Sentence. So we'll have to work through that. If there's going to be a deal, we're going to have to work through that. But this is, it's either going to be a good deal or there isn't going to be one.
1: Jazz saxophonist Sonny Rollins, who played alongside Miles Davis, John Coltrane, and others, has died at his home in Woodstock, New York. Rollins, who was born in New York City in 1930, released more than 60 albums over his multi-decade career and was awarded the National Medal of the Arts in 2010. Sonny Rollins was 95 years old. And there you go on this Tuesday morning, May 26, 2026. I'm Ted Lindner, and this is the Fox News Rundown.
0: This is the Fox News Rundown.

0: We've learned more.
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1: I'm Maria Bartiromo, and this is the Fox Business Report.
2: Wall Street finishing last week on a high note. The Dow scoring its ninth record close in 2026. The Dow jumping 294 points, S&P rising 28, NASDAQ gaining 51. Brian Belsky, CEO at Humillus Investment Strategies, is optimistic about the job market along with the economy.
3: In terms of employment, I mean, we have been an employment juggernaut in the United States, and that's going to continue. AI is not going to steal jobs. In fact, we can build a case that AI is going to build jobs. And we believe that the efficiency of the United States market in terms of fundamentals continues to reign supreme.
2: AutoZone, Champion Homes, and Zscaler scheduled to release their quarterly earnings reports Tuesday. Also slated to be released is the Conference Board's Consumer Confidence Index for May. And that's your Fox Business Report. I'm Laura Cantor, invested in you.

0: This is the Fox News Rundown.
1: Mental health awareness has come a long way since the national effort to promote it in the month of May began in 1949, helping to foster dialogue, reduce stigma, and encourage more people to seek care.
2: People start to look at themselves and say, why don't I have a therapist? Why don't I have somebody that I'm talking to? And I think it causes a lot more self-reflection.
1: But Dr. Yamika Stevens of Wayne State University also urges caution about following advice online or social media without help from a trained expert.
2: How accurate sometimes are people's portrayal of the actual disease that they actually have? And then sometimes it's people that don't necessarily want to seek out services of a professional, but who will follow an influencer or someone else who really doesn't have foundational knowledge.
1: In fact, a red flag is being raised about the embrace of therapy being so widespread, it's reshaping the way we view ourselves and one another, causing big ripple effects, but with rates of anxiety and depression still near record highs.
3: Therapy is everywhere, and that's a lot of what I talk about in my book, Therapy Nation.
1: Jonathan Alpert is a psychotherapist and author of Therapy Nation, How America Got Hooked on Therapy and Why It's Left Us More Anxious and Divided.
3: And you have to wonder, with therapy so accessible and so much more available, why are rates of anxiety and depression higher? But I do think, it's probably swung too far to the other side, where people are identifying with mental health disorders and issues far too quickly and readily. And then we also have therapists who are, I think, almost like spoon-feeding these diagnoses to people. You know, you've had a bad day. Well, of course, you must be depressed. You have a jerk boss. Of course, he must be a narcissist. So we have these psychological terms that are being thrown out there and I would say being used inappropriately.
1: You do lay out how there's a combination of factors that got us here. Mm-hmm. Certainly the pandemic and social media and the two of those things together didn't help.
3: Yeah, and I think with the pandemic, people were isolated, so naturally they relied more on social media to connect with people, and that's not a bad thing. However, I think there's a very fine line between social media being helpful and healthy and social media being unhealthy and hugely problematic. So I think what happened is people just found themselves in these silos and retreating into various camps in social media. And it just became very unhealthy. And then throw into the mix politics and, you know, people just surrounded themselves in these echo chambers and aligned with whatever political party they felt most comfortable with. And that led into, I think, a very tense time in our society into the next election cycle.
1: We're at the point now where people can have a therapist at the ready all the time, which is feeding into not only overuse of therapy, but this therapy culture. So you touched on it a little, but how is that impacting the nation as a whole?
3: Well, as a whole, I think it's generally good that we're more aware of mental health issues, but I think it's also dividing our country. I think it's creating fragility, and it's just the moment that we're in my profession, where a lot of therapists are just so quick to label someone. Of course, it's the other person's fault. It's not your fault. And it just creates this fragility, this victimhood mentality. And unfortunately, we see that playing out in some pretty dangerous ways.
1: You talk about people ending up in a therapy loop where they're venting, but they're not really being given the tools to change or to help themselves to get on with their lives. They're trapped. They essentially get trapped in therapy. How do we change that? And what if people don't want to change that? Maybe they just want to vent.
3: Yeah, and it's interesting that you say trap. That was actually the original title for my book, Therapy Trap, but we changed it to Therapy Nation. And I first touched on this back in 2012 when I wrote an op-ed piece for the New York Times called In Therapy Forever Enough Already. And I talked about just that, how people would go to therapy, they would vent, they would get stuff off their chest that maybe stress from the week. And it feels good in the moment. We all need someone to just get things off our chest and vent to, and it feels good. And that might be a friend, it might be a relative, family member, or in many cases, it's a therapist. So it feels good in the moment, and then we leave, and then 6 days or 7 days or 13 days later, we do it all over again. So it just creates almost like this loop, this almost like positive reinforcement system. And it's not helpful ultimately for a patient. It doesn't equip them with skills or tools to actually learn how to deal with anxiety or depression or manage stress.
1: You actually highlight how early on in your career, a patient asked you a question that changed your focus in this regard, because she said, you know, am I ever going to get better? And that was a real shift for you.
3: Yeah, it was a real eye-opener, and that was very early in my career. And at the time, I thought I was helping her. She would come in and talk about her problems, and I would do what I was trained to do and listen and validate her and make her feel better in the moment. But when she posed that question to me, I was struck. I was like, wow, I'm actually not helping her to improve her life and get over and past some of the big issues that she was dealing with. And I'll never forget that conversation. And it was at that point that I changed the way that I provided therapy.
1: This book doesn't take sides politically. But speaking of training, you do make the point that in the past decade, some therapists have a focus that is inherently divisive. And you write that therapists should be focused really on the patient's needs and not their own agenda. But sometimes that's not what's happening now.
3: Yeah, unfortunately, I think over the past several years, therapy has become a place where the providers, therapists, will often put their views out there. I mean, I could tell you stories for the next hour about things that I've heard where therapists, I think, are just violating any code of ethics. You know, I know therapists who refuse to treat someone if they voted for Trump. So they've almost like pathologized a patient just because of the way they vote. But I think it's important to go back to some of the graduate training programs where I think their focus is more heavily on turning out what I would call social justice warriors as opposed to solid clinicians. So people who can diagnose mental health disorders and provide treatment.
1: You give a lot of details in the book about therapists who do have a social justice focus, who kind of put patients into categories and shift the focus of the conversation from whatever issue the patient's trying to raise to how other things might be affecting the way they're looking, their race, their ethnicity, other parts of their background.
3: Right. And I do tell a few stories in my book, and these people have certainly given me permission to tell the story. And one person was a Black person. He very successful professional, and he came to see me just for managing some workplace stress. But he was telling me about the previous therapist, and that therapist made everything about him being a Black person. And she thought, well, of course you must have issues because you're an African American. And she was so hyper focused on that. And honestly, that wasn't the issue. He just wanted some help dealing with some stress and workplace issues. And he actually felt disrespected and offended and eventually left her and found me. So unfortunately, that's where my profession has gone, and we're straying far from what we should be doing.
1: I thought one of the most important parts of the book, as you challenge misconceptions as well during the course of the writing, you say not everyone needs therapy. And that seems like a real simple concept, but I'm sure that I've heard just the opposite in recent years. So who does need therapy?
3: Yeah, and look, people do need therapy. It's certainly an important part of people's lives, and I'm not saying all therapy is bad, but you know, if you have a bad day or a bad week, that doesn't mean you necessarily need to run to a therapist. There needs to be some accountability and responsibility. And let's not downplay the importance of a healthy lifestyle, eating healthy, having a good social support system, getting proper sleep, having hobbies and interests. Like, these things can all be really important for a person's mental health. But there is a tendency I see within my profession where ordinary experiences are pathologized.
1: You also emphasize that some therapists have started to focus on things like self-care, which can be good in a broad sense, but they'll really lean into the self-care, the setting boundaries, sometimes, you know, just eliminating any source of discomfort rather than facing challenges. Mm-hmm. And it's hard to achieve personal growth and change if that's what's happening instead. How do we turn that around?
3: Yeah, and these are all important things. Self-care, of course, is vital. And I do think, though, it's overused and people use it as an excuse, and particularly like boundaries. People are, well, I'm setting boundaries, I'm cutting you off, you're toxic. Sometimes we need to face things that are uncomfortable in life. If we have an uncle that maybe we have a conflict with, or a sibling, or even a spouse, that doesn't mean we avoid. That probably means we should actually face that person and have a conversation to try to work through it and get to a better place. And I think we have to look at social media and so-called influencers who are putting this out there. So often people come to me and they say, I think I have ADHD, or I think my boyfriend is a narcissist, or my girlfriend is borderline. And I'm like, well, that's interesting. Why do you think that? Well, my favorite influencer put out this checklist and he has 3 of the 5. So I think that's what's going on here. I would caution people to be really, really careful about getting advice from someone just because they have millions of followers.
1: A big part of your focus is, you know, the difference between real progress and the lack of it, and how, you know, good therapy should give you tools to progress. Are you hoping that this book kind of opens enough eyes that it can make a difference? Or, you know, are you fearful it's kind of too late to turn this thing around?
3: Well, I do hope the book helps people, and whether the people who are current consumers of therapy, or friends, loved ones of people who seek therapy, or people who are just interested in the topic and how it's part of our culture. But I do think that people should be good consumers. And I usually suggest to people when they're asking advice, like how to shop for a therapist, you know, have goals, try to establish those early on, clarify what the goals are. And with things like anxiety and depression, you can actually set like really clear, measurable goals and steps to get better. With anxiety, let's say someone is afraid of public speaking, or gets anxious flying, or gets anxious around people. Those are very clear, defined problems. And you know, these don't take years to get better, maybe 6, 8, 10 sessions, I would

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15: News. I'm Sue Guzman. The U.S. launching new strikes now against southern Iran, calling them self-defense.
16: Targets included missile launch sites and Iranian boats attempting to lay mines. The U.S. military also struck a surface-to-air missile site in Bandar Abbas that was targeting U.S. warplanes.
15: Fox's Mike Emanuel. This is Peace Talks Continue in Qatar. Officials have now lifted mandatory evacuation order for thousands now that the threat of a toxic chemical tank explosion in Southern California is over.
17: That formed in the tank relieved much of the pressure that had been building up, eliminating the risk of a boiling liquid expanding vapor explosion, or BLEVI. They also say that the temperature is down inside of the tank. Even though a crack formed, fire officials say that air samples show there are currently no chemicals leaking into the atmosphere.
15: Fox's Max Gordon. 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
1: A marathon baseball game taking place at Camden Yards Monday, but for the second straight game, Orioles outfielder Colton Cowser was the hero with a walk-off home run. The O's knock off the Rays 9-7. The Cubs losing their ninth straight game. They fall to the Pirates 2-1. The Yankees with a 4-3 win over the Royals. Anthony Volpe providing the go-ahead hit in the ninth. The White Sox defeating the Twins 3-1. Munetaka Murakami with his 18th home run of the season. And the Brewers with a 5-1 victory over the Cardinals. Jacob Mizorowski with

0: 12 strikeouts for Milwaukee. That's your sports on the Fox News Rundown. Tony Genualdo, Fox News.
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2: What's it like for the Cavs to trade for James Harden? Max Kellerman tells you what it's like to trade for James Harden. Bringing James Harden in to try to win a championship is like what? It's like electing Donald Trump to fix your country. Man, I didn't think James Harden played that well. Apparently, Max Kellerman, who has no discernible idea what goes on a basketball court, apparently he didn't see it either. I mean, I don't know. They're in the Eastern Conference Finals, are they not? There's only four teams left. They went into the Garden and they're up 22. I didn't think James Harden was good enough. I didn't think he was that kind of level of Donald Trump. Well, maybe he is, but I don't think so. It's just another shot by a sarsaire white dude trying to play to an audience. All you gotta do is put a wig. All you gotta do is put a wig on freaking Max Kellerman, and he could be a Karen. It could be Karen Kellerman. For Outkicks, don't at me. I'm Dan Dockich, and this is Fox News Rundown.
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7: Face it, Jewish liberals, you have no friends on the left. The New York Times allowed a top columnist to stain its pages with obviously fake stories of Israelis using dog rape to abuse Palestinian prisoners. That same day, masked Islamists marched through Jewish neighborhoods in Brooklyn, assaulting Jewish kids. Jewish liberals, ask yourselves, where are your friends? For decades, most American Jews have been committed readers of the Times and reliable Democratic voters. They voted blue, no matter who, and all they have to show for their slavish devotion is a single Fetterman. What a mistake. It wasn't just individuals. Jewish organizations, too, have spent a century aligned with the Democratic Party. Even now, Daniel Rosen, president of the American Jewish Congress, makes sure to note on his ex-bio that he was a board appointee of Presidents Barack Obama and Joe Biden. He went out of his way to forcefully condemn Rep. Jen Kiggins for agreeing with a radio host that House Minority Leader Hakeem Jeffries should get your cotton-picking hands off Virginia. Rosen's on the team. But where's the rest of the squad when he needs them? Where are Obama and Biden to condemn Jew hatred? Where's Jeffries to thank Rosen for his support and offer his own? What was said about Hakeem Jeffries was sickening, racist, and completely unacceptable, Rosen tweeted, even though Kiggins herself didn't speak the objectionable words. Hate has no place in our politics, except it does. Hate very much has a place in our politics, and that place is largely within the Democratic Party. See Graham Plattner, the Democrat running for U.S. Senate from Maine while sporting a now-covered Nazi tattoo. We've also learned that the Times, which had already offered three separate clarifying statements about the dog rape column and is facing a libel lawsuit from the state of Israel over it, refused an early chance to report the findings of the Civil Commission on October 7th crimes by Hamas against women and children. The commission's report, the result of a multi-year investigation, found horrific abuses of Israelis by Palestinians. It reviewed over 10,000 photos and thousands of hours of video and talked to over 400 witnesses. The Times took the word of just a handful of questionable sources. This is not a both sides issue. Only one half of our political divide is standing in silence. And sure, there are anti-Semites nominally on the political right, Tucker Carlson infamously among them. But so many non-Jews in the conservative world, President Trump, Senator Ted Cruz, commentator Victor Davis Hanson, and a host of others have lined up against Carlson's foul suggestions that his influence on that side of the aisle is sinking like a stone. Who on the left is doing the same? Silence should be humiliating. It should be clarifying. It should, at last, wake up those Jews on the left who care at all about self-preservation or that of their children. It's long past time to leave this one-sided alliance behind. This is Carol Markowitz, columnist of the New York Post.
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2: A flare-up of fighting. I'm Dave Anthony, Fox News. The U.S. military hits Iran again despite a ceasefire still in place. Secretary of State Marco Rubio flying from India to Armenia as negotiations continue trying to work out a deal.
19: Like anything with something like this, it's going to take a couple days to settle on even down to the disagreements over a word.
2: But Iran's Supreme Leader Mustafa Khamenei put out a statement that American military bases in that region are no longer safe after those strikes on Iran again.
20: U.S. Central Command giving an update. Spokesman Timothy Hawkins saying, quote, U.S. forces conducted self-defense strikes in southern Iran today to protect our troops from threats posed by Iranian forces. Targets included missile launch sites and Iranian boats attempting to emplace mines. U.S. Central Command continues to defend our forces while using restraint during the ongoing ceasefire.
2: Fox's Carly Shimkus. Israel's ramping up the fight against Iran-backed Hezbollah in Lebanon again. The military's called up more troops, and after Prime Minister Netanyahu authorized more intense strikes, one targeting Hezbollah infrastructure left 12 people dead in a village, according to state media in Lebanon. It's primary runoff day in Texas, with Republican Senator John Cornyn's job on the line, facing a strong GOP challenger. State Attorney General Ken Paxton is backed by President Trump.
21: In the first go-round on March 3rd, U.S.
0: Senator John Cornyn secured the largest number of votes. A win today would help him get one step closer to a fifth term. Attorney General Paxton was the second place finisher in the March vote, and last week he received President Donald Trump's endorsement.
21: That's Fox's Alex Hogan. They're celebrating in New York.
22: It's over. Believe it, Knicks fans, for the first time in 27 years, the New York Knicks are going to the NBA Finals.
21: The call on ESPN after the Knicks blew out the Cavaliers in Cleveland by 37 points to complete a sweep. New York's 11th straight playoff win. They'll play either the Spurs or Thunder in the finals. 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
23: A bill is working in the Ohio Senate that would require bars and restaurants across the state to have drink testing devices and strips for their customers. It's co-authored by Coleraine Township's Lewis Blessing III and Bill DeMora of Columbus, requiring signage to advertise said devices and testing taking under 5 minutes. These strips would detect any potential drugs inside a drink, but the 10 of the most common identified. It's currently in a Senate committee. We learned more about the train derailment up in Miamisburg Saturday morning. It happened on the tracks near Riverview between State Route 725 and Linden Avenue before 10:30. Police Chief Mike Brown telling WHIO that a tree was across the train tracks, forcing the conductor to hit the brakes. It's still unknown why the empty boxcars left the tracks. No injuries were reported. CSX and MPD continue to investigate. A St. Mary's man gets a decade in prison for sexual contact with a minor. Hector Hernandez was a bus driver for St. Mary's Schools when the incidents occurred, none taking place on school grounds. A plea deal in March got rid of 11 other charges as he pled guilty to sexual battery and unlawful sexual conduct with a minor, with Hernandez now classified as a Tier 3 sex offender. And a beloved fourth grade teacher and former college basketball standout has died. Shaker Heights City Schools confirming LeMond Elementary School teacher Najee Hardaway passed away at the age of 26. Superintendent Dr. David Glasner mourned Hardaway as an outstanding educator who cared deeply for our students. He helped the Shaker Heights Red Raiders to a district championship his senior year, then played collegiately at the College of Worcester, also helping the Fighting Scots to a league championship in 2023. LeMond Elementary will be closed today, and counseling will be available for members of the community. A cause of death wasn't revealed. I'm Lee Mowen.
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6: Starting your morning off right. A new way of talk. A new way of understanding. Because we're in this together. This is your morning show with Michael Del Jordan.
7: Well, now that just makes me feel sorry for Tuesday. Friday gets Paul Harvey. Tuesday gets I've fallen and I can't get up. Well, 7 minutes after the hour.
8: Kind of like a broken week, isn't it?
7: Yeah, it kind of is. 7 minutes after the hour. Good morning and welcome to my wife's birthday.
8: Aw.
7: Tuesday, the 26th of May of our Lord, 2026. The U.S. military has carried out what it is calling self-defense strikes against Iranian missile launch sites and naval assets near the Strait of Hormuz. This all is we're on the brink of a peace deal, of course, to go along with the Israeli strikes on Hezbollah targets in Lebanon. Ah, pieces. Never looked so peaceful. Meanwhile, down in Texas, voters are headed to the polls today. Republican primary runoff in the U.S. Senate race between Senator John Cornyn and State Attorney General Ken Paxton. A lot of attention played to this race. A lot of people believe this is the next strike for Donald Trump in unseating Cornyn. As for the president, he'll get his annual physical today. That weekend shooting near the White House is being used as a reason now to dismiss an ongoing lawsuit over the construction of a new ballroom. We need a safe ballroom more than ever. And the Mandalorian Grogu blasted off to a big start in the four-day holiday weekend at $100 million, add another $80 million worldwide. Pretty good opening weekend for the first Star Wars film in I don't know how many years, because I haven't seen any other than the first. And the Knicks made short work of the Cavs, sweeping them last night. The Knicks will take on the winner of Oklahoma City and San Antonio, who are deadlocked at 2 games apiece, though that playoff series is headed back to Oklahoma City. I trust everyone had a very meaningful and safe Memorial Day weekend. I did catch up a little bit with Jeff, who apparently was performing live at what appears to be a VA hall somewhere.
8: What? A VA hall? How about that?
7: Right, if you listen close, you're going to hear.
9: On the mic, man.
7: That's you, lead singer?
8: Yeah. With some friends. They had a big birthday.
7: Are you singing
8: party.
7: Sledgehammer? What
8: yeah,
7: is that?
8: They're Sledgehammer. Yeah. It was a.
7: I mean, you're not bad. Well, you're very yacht rock.
8: Well, it was a very yacht rock birthday party for some friends of mine. And so, yeah, we.
7: Is that the old high school band brought back together?
8: No. This is a bunch of us from church that got together and did those songs. And our yacht rock name is Overboard.
7: And you even got a little brass.
8: Well, listen, BJ, the guy who is the drummer, put together these tracks so that we could sound as professional as possible. And he did a really good job. He spent hours at his kitchen table with a laptop and a trackball or mouse or whatever.
7: All right, can I just... I have to make one... I'll stop it right here.
8: Can't do
7: okay,
8: that.
7: So it appears as though you suffer... Like, if I'm in a car and I'm listening to a song, I know the next words before they happen, and I never miss a beat.
8: Yeah.
7: Put me live on stage with music, and I go blank.
8: Oh.
7: I couldn't help but notice it looks as though you have the lyrics in front of you.
8: Oh, yeah. I mean, we are all, you know... 50 plus, we've got lyrics in front of us.
7: Because I told that story a long time ago, and you were like, oh, that happens to me all the time.
8: You know, that's why I got kicked out of my high school band. I'm so ADD, I couldn't remember.
7: Is that our ADD that won't let us?
8: Yep. That's part of it.
7: But why is it when we're listening to a song, we can?
8: Well, if I don't know about you, but I focus mainly on bass and drums when I'm listening to music. It's always the rhythm. I have a really hard time listening to the lyrics.
7: Oh, you're supposed to listen to the music as you sing.
8: Well, I guess. I mean, you're supposed to know the lyrics is what you're supposed to do.
4: And then there's...
8: For most of those, I knew the lyrics, but yes, they were right
4: they
8: there.
4: They were right there. Right. Yeah. No, you sounded good. I kept listening to it over and again. I was just laughing because that's how we sing together every morning.
8: Absolutely. Oh,
4: that's your actual stage voice.
8: You know, you and Red gave me a lot of trouble about this when we were playing Sledgehammer as one of our talkbacks, but those lyrics are dirty.
4: I told you that. That's why I made you remove it. And that's why I suddenly just said, did you send me a clip of you singing Sledgehammer?
8: I did.
4: Yeah, no, I'm very aware of the filthy lyrics Peter wrote in that.
8: Yeah.
4: And then I have Red, who says, by the way, answers to 522-26 show. I didn't know we asked any questions.
8: Yeah. Oh, there's a lot of questions.
4: I think Red is fact-checking my storytelling.
8: Well, somebody's got to.
4: I'm always accurate.
8: Oh, yeah.
4: So I had brought up that I didn't like to study things when I was little. If like sociology, psychology, if it was a subject that interests me, straight A's. Chemistry, biology, literature, things that didn't interest me. Like Macbeth, Odyssey. I did kind of like Dante's Inferno, but just whatever it took to get by. Cliff's Notes, if I had to, because I just didn't know. But I remember being a young child and going to the library and devouring all the sports books. And the one that I brought up Mark Spitz, I brought up Muhammad Ali, and I brought up the Ken Boyer. I don't know why. I mean, I'm in Chicago, fifth grade, and I'm reading about a Cardinal. And I said, the hot corner with Ken Boyer. Are you correcting me that it was Guardian of the Hot Corner?
5: That is the name of the book. I was going to get it for you. And then all of a sudden, I saw the price. And well, maybe it's a Christmas present.
4: It was all the colorful illustrations. And of course, his brother was Cleet Boyer.
5: Those hard-covered books were fantastic.
4: Well, I think they all became collectible, right? We had Joe Namath,
5: yeah.
4: Muhammad Ali, Mark Spitz, Ken Boyer. I want to say there was a
5: Bobby Orr one, if I remember.
4: A Bobby Orr and a Lou Alcindor, and I think it's before he was Kareem Abdul-Jabbar. So probably what hit you was, I bet it's a collectible set. And it was all in, you know, right there in the library. Now, people were going and getting other books, but those are the books that was, and that's a pretty good memory, right? I said Ken Boyer, Red Hot Corner, and it was Guardian of the Hot Corner. And then... you researched, because I told the story, we were talking about global warming. And when we were younger, we were going to go into an ice age. And I was telling the fun story of how, think about what I do for a living. I read, summarize, and comment. I do commentaries of current events. What was my greatest dread in school? Well, chemistry was the worst. I remember when I asked the teacher, are we going to dissect anything? He goes, that's biology. We blow things up. Okay. But I remember doing, in back then there was just Time and Newsweek. And every week the assignment would be you had to get one of those magazines. Remember how boring those magazines looked to us? And we'd have to read a story and then do a report on it. And it was all current events. Oh, I dreaded it. God must have been cracking up. You're going to make a good living at this someday, son.
8: Wait till you get a load of my plan.
4: But, and I mentioned, I can't remember if it was Time or Newsweek. And I don't know that you solved it. Because you did the research and you found Time Magazine did another ice age on June 23rd, 1974. Now, 1970, I'm trying to think. I was born in 64. My mom technically sent me to kindergarten at 4. So I think it was the Time Magazine one would have put me in fifth grade. 1974, I think, was fifth grade. May have been 75. If it was 75, it was Newsweek. A new ice age. We're still living with the consequences. And that was a Newsweek in 75. I got Red. Yeah, it's a Memorial Day weekend. You all were supposed to be thinking about those who paid the ultimate price. What are you doing? You're singing at a VA lodge. He's fact-checking my storytelling. I get no respect around here.
8: I got things to do.
5: Well, because we were separated at birth, Michael, I did the exact same assignment as you.
4: Did you really?
5: Oh, yes. Yep.
4: I just remember it like it was yesterday. And I watched a great piece over the weekend. It went about 4.5 minutes. Would 4.5 minutes be too long? Because I don't, of all the things, and there's a lot of things about talk radio today that bother me, but of all the things that bother me are these people that get on the radio and they're just reading you the story. And I'm thinking, what is this, reading for the blind? And it may happen once a year where somebody is so good at what they do. They wrote it so perfectly or said it so perfectly that I want you to experience it. Doesn't happen often, especially in this age of bias and legacy media, but I don't do reading for the blind. And then I was thinking, well, I don't play audio clips that are 5-6 minutes either. But this one just totally, it's a John Stossel promo piece for a documentary he's done. Now, his main question in this whole exercise is, why won't the global warming hysteria theorists that want you to just accept it as a fact, ignore any other evidence, why they won't ever debate? Remember how they took the crazy conclusions and the fear tactics to, it's no longer a debate. Never mind these 1,000 scientists, it's no longer a debate. It's kind of like when Barack Obama used to do the old, enough, and the thunder clapped. Just enough, no discussion. And in that piece, they lay out all the claims that have not happened. And they just keep saying, we're all going to be dead in 10 years. If we don't address this in 7 years, it's irreversible. And of course, this time has passed. What does all narratives die of? Ultimately, the truth, but reality. I mean, any idiot can say, God's coming back next week at 3 o'clock and have, you know, at least an ear until next Thursday at 3 o'clock when he doesn't come. Then you have no credibility and you usually go away. Now with global warming, it never goes away. It was just a great, great piece dismantling global warming and all the inconvenient truths that have arisen. But it was like 4.5 minutes. And I would love, but it was similar to what we were discussing last week, which was, I remember that book report. We were all going to go into an ice age, which is kind of, I think, what we're heading into. But then Stossel did a great job of showing you. This goes back to what I used to say. They tried, it was all about control, period. It's about controlling you, controlling governments. And so the way to control you is through fear. And anybody that disproves what they're trying to scare you with, well, you're a clear and present danger to their agenda. And I always said what fascinated me about COVID the most was COVID was the first time they scared you with something, you bought it, and you obeyed. They basically got you to do with COVID what they've been trying to do for 2 decades with global warming. And now that you know that you were duped with COVID, it's quadruply hard. No wonder Bill Gates took his money and went home and said there is no global warming. But these kinds of narratives still persist. All right, we got a lot to cover today. What is actually in this peace deal that we finally think is here as we're taking out drone sites, bombing in Israel, bombing in Lebanon? Ah, the smell of peace. We will delve into Trump is now demanding 6 leaders of 6 Muslim nations. Now, this is where you're really pushing it, and it's getting uncomfortable, demanding that they be a part of the Abraham Accords if they want to move forward with this Iran deal, such a deal that is blowing up. And we found out Kyle Busch died of very similar causes of a very dear friend of mine who just wanted to get away for the weekend on Valentine's Day for a 4-day weekend with his wife. Didn't feel so good when he left. Then he felt like he was developing pneumonia while he was there. They left early, got back home. He was diagnosed with pneumonia, went septic, and died in like 6 hours. It was just an absolute nightmare where, you know, we go one up. Oh, he's in the hospital. All right, I'll be praying. Oh, he's got pneumonia. Oh, he's dead. What? And that's exactly what happened to Kyle Busch. We had a rain short in Coca-Cola 600. We had the closest finish in Indy 500 history, which I really don't watch Indy 500 like I did when I was a kid anymore. But I happened to be, I laid down for a second, I put the TV on, and I actually caught the final 60 seconds of this. It was insane. That red car jumped into first, Then he was trying to zigzag to hang on to the lead.
8: Yeah.
4: And the other guy passed him. Right. I mean, and then it was like just a nose. And in the end, it was Felix Rosenqvist who won the 110th Indianapolis 500 by the closest finish in Indy history. It was a pretty exciting weekend. And that was after NASCAR and Daniel Suarez then later won the rain shortened Coca-Cola 600 after the honors for the late Kyle Busch. So it was a pretty pretty emotional. It's always a big Memorial Day. It's always a big racing weekend, but it was very emotional with the death of Kyle Busch. All right, that and more to cover between now and the end of the third hour. Miss a little, you'll miss a lot, miss a lot. And of course, we'll miss you. Holiday is over. We're back at work. Rise and shine. Early bird gets the worm. All right, what's happening right now in the Middle East isn't just another headline. This could hit your wallet. The Iran conflict is pushing oil prices higher, and that impacts everything you buy, gas, groceries, utilities. And when energy spikes, the dollar buys less. And it happens fast. Inflation just jumped again, driven largely by energy. And now major banks warn more volatility could be ahead. 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But your top five stories of the day are coming up. Later this morning, David Zanotti, another shooting outside the White House. Where is all this violence leading? Is this a peace deal? We'll ask Rory O'Neill coming up in about 40 minutes. And Colonel Stephen Bucci. On even if we get a deal, can we trust it? One chance to live this Tuesday, May the 26th, 2026. It'll never happen again. We'll understand it together because we're all in it together. This is your day. This is your morning show.
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2: 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Ba-da-bing. 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
20: In 2005, investigators in Palm Beach, Florida began uncovering a dark secret.
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20: There was a wealthy man in Palm Beach who was offering young girls a way to make money. That man was Jeffrey Epstein, and he had set up a system designed to bring him underage girls. Local police and the federal government would investigate and, by their count, find dozens of victims. Epstein would become one of the world's most infamous predators, a man who could have faced decades in prison but served just 13 months in his own wing of a county jail.
23: Why would you cut this deal with Jeffrey Epstein?
20: Epstein's abuse would span years and cross state lines.
24: New York, Palm Beach, New Mexico, Paris, Virgin Islands, and each one of those residences is an alleged crime scene.
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1: Stephanie Walker, Robert Ben Jensen. I'm just giving Red, I'm doing the graduation at Centennial High School. that is the school, by the way, that my kids graduated from. Red was there. We were laughing. I may have had to do some laundry. I laughed so hard. My wife was known for, I don't know how, when they were doing the, all the books, I'm blank now, Slithering. The five movies, The Snake and Voldemort, Harry Potter. When she was writing the Harry Potter books, it's been a long weekend. So when they were doing those Harry Potter books and she comes up with a howler, that's the angry mom letter that gets sent to school. Well, my wife was known for those. She used to send howlers all the time. And of course, you know, an attorney who hadn't practiced in 20 years, she would turn these into long documents. they were like legal pieces. And I was trying to think of what kind of a howler Andrea would have written had they done that to our kids' graduation. I mean, just the liabilities alone. You have elderly people on slick metal stands. You've got a thunderstorm. Everybody's sitting on metal. I mean, can you think of course, and Red apparently woke up the next morning with a chill. So much so he had to skip out of work, which we all laughed at you behind your back, but he had a chill. He's very fragile.
26: I was sick all weekend long.
1: Yeah. So it actually went viral and everybody in the music just makes it. But I mean, you know, every time I watch it, I did not laugh. I got more and more angry that you disrespected these kids one graduation. And then you should have heard some of the comments. Well, at least they got one. We didn't get one during COVID. We're like, another lapse in judgment, COVID. But what they did to these kids and how they disrespected them. I mean, I live here and I would tell you that level of embarrassment coming to Franklin, Tennessee, somebody ought to be fired. I mean, what kind of judgment does it take to hold a graduation outdoors in the middle of a monsoon? It was just a level of idiocy.
26: I went to a better graduation during COVID than that.
1: Yeah, there was. But we were joking off the internet. I can't even think of any names. Jonathan, Robert, Jennings. Yeah, that's what it sounded like.
27: What's better, that graduation or the other graduation in Tennessee where all the people got into a fight?
2: Have you seen that one yet?
1: I can't believe one didn't break out at this. Yeah. I mean, you had elderly people that could have slipped and fallen on wet metal getting into stands or get sick. I mean, Kyle Busch is an example. It doesn't take much for pneumonia to turn to sepsis and death. I mean, it's just, but it was so disrespectful to the kids. I think of the salutatorian, the valedictorian, all the speeches, their big moment. It'll never happen again. And some moron didn't have, everybody else took precautions. Move it inside. Move it into the gym. Or there were other high schools in the same district that were at area universities having their graduation. I mean, think, plan. Somebody really should be held responsible for that. Maybe you should sue, Red. You had a chill.
26: I might have to talk to Andrea later. I'll shoot her with a garden hose.
1: She'll fire off a howler for you.
6: I would like to stay in a dark padded room.
1: There's the birthday girl. You got any other clips of her? Remember when she wanted to know what a doink was?
6: What is doinking? I keep reading that and hearing it.
1: It's a Chicago Bear field goal attempt is what a doink is.
2: And then we also had her when she was really sick.
9: I'm so sick. The Rona got me.
2: And then everybody's all-time favorite.
6: I just wanted to let you know that there is a snake loose in our house somewhere.
1: Andrea, 53 years old today.
2: Bless her bones.
1: Still Happy keeping birthday, her sense Andrea. Of humor in this home. All right, I'm going to try to do this with a straight face. I guess I get paid to talk serious. The announcement was made and the market responded and oil prices responded, a peace deal. And I'm like, I mean, my first thought, your first thought, I'm sure. Here we go again. Is this really a peace deal? And then by the end of the 3-day weekend, we're bombing Iran. Israel's bombing Hezbollah in Lebanon. And we're like, this is a peace deal? So this is Axios exclusive. What's inside the Iran deal? Trump is close to signing. All right, because that would be your first question. That's a legitimate question for even Axios, who's adversarial to the president, to ask. Oh, they're not allowed to be a nuclear country. They have to turn over all the nuclear materials. They have to open the Strait of Hormuz. I mean, this is a lot of budging that just apparently happened overnight. Is that all in there? And now we're hearing, as bombing's going on, it'll take days to work out. What did you have that you did a news release Friday with? Well, the agreement the U.S. and Iran are supposedly close to signing involves a 60-day ceasefire extension during which the Strait of Hormuz would be reopened. This, as I'm reading it to you, we are having to bomb little vessels that are planting more mines in the Strait of Hormuz, which leads to the headline, well, the U.S. military carried out what it's calling self-defense strikes against Iran missile launch sites and naval assets near the Strait of Hormuz. The naval assets are dropping these mines as we speak. So you're supposedly getting ready to have a 60-day ceasefire over a signed deal that both sides agree to as they're laying mines and you're bombing them. I bring this up because I got an email over the weekend. This I have to read to you out loud. Hi, Michael. You and other radio hosts have been focused lately on President Trump's recent challenges from Operation Epic Fury to high gas prices and warning that we could lose the House and Senate majorities this fall if things do not turn around. However, instead of broadcasting these shortfalls every day, helping the commie-infected Democrat Party, I strongly suggest... you and other conservative podcasters need to shift your format immediately. The media-driven left and the commie-hijacked Democrat Party operates with a unified voice against Republicans every single day. Conservatives need our own immediate battle cry. So I'm supposed to get on the air to appease your shirts and skins game and tell you, oh, this agreement looks solid as a rock. I can't wait to talk to Colonel Bucci in the third hour. The agreement is supposedly opening the Strait of Hormuz as they're dropping mines in the Strait of Hormuz and we're bombing them. I'm sorry, I'm having a little hard time taking this agreement seriously. Iran would be able to freely sell oil and negotiations would be held on curbing Iran's nuclear program. Negotiations on curbing They will. What happened to they will not be allowed to be a nuclear country? First of all, they couldn't be anyway. Their scientists are all dead. Their nuclear material is under rubble that you could easily bomb if anybody moves on it. Remember, my point from the beginning is you don't even need this deal. You did everything you needed to do successfully. Why are you trying to reach into the jaws of victory and find defeat? The deal would avoid an escalation of war and decrease the pressure on global oil supply, as you can see as they're dropping mines and we're bombing. However, it's unclear whether it will lead to a lasting peace agreement. Of course not. They're not going to stop until Israel's destroyed, America's destroyed, they control the entire world, the hidden imam appears, and then judgment from Allah. Was I born yesterday? Both Trump and the mediators have indicated the deal could be announced on Sunday. Well, that didn't happen. U.S. officials provided a detailed outline of the draft as it stands, much of which was verified by other sources close to the talks. Those details have not been confirmed by the Iranian side, which might be why they were laying mines in the Strait of Hormuz. Both sides would sign a memorandum of understanding. What a joke. During the 60-day period, the Strait of Hormuz would be open with no tolls, and Iran would agree to clear the mines it deployed. Well, they're laying them, not clearing them. In exchange, the U.S. would lift its blockade on Iran's ports and issue some sanction waivers to allow Iran to sell oil freely. The U.S. official acknowledged that what would be a boon to Iran's economy, but said it would also give significant relief for the global oil market. The U.S. official said the faster the Iranians clear the mines and let shipping resume, the faster the blockade will be lifted. Well, neither looks to be heading in that direction. The U.S. would agree to negotiate over lifting sanctions and unfreezing Iranian funds during the 60-day period. Those steps would only be implemented as part of a final agreement that is verifiably implemented. Boy, those are two big words right there, verifiably implemented. You know what my first question for Stephen Bucci was? Is this Iran deal really done this time? And I think the answer is no. Even if it is, can it really be trusted? Can we really trust Iran? Of course, the answer is no. Where do we go from here? The same place we would go with a deal or without a deal. And where does oil go from here? As long as there's uncertainty, up. But I'll ask the colonel. I will not play shirts and skins for you. I will not try to put lipstick on this pig. It's a joke. I don't even know if I'll remember everything. Look, they're all still.

0: Then I start singing. She's just 16 years old. Leave her alone, they say. And I looked at my mother and I went, I think he's talking about having sex with an underage girl. My mom goes, turn this filthy stuff off. And I did.
1: But that is not the truth of that song. There's a great YouTube video explaining
0: it. Oh, it's not the truth of that song.
1: You need to check that out. It's really good.
0: That's exactly what that song was about. And I sang it a million times and it never dawned on me. You and the church band are halfway through Sledgehammer. All right, we're going to take a break. Where was I? Oh, everyone forgets something.
1: For the cause and refill the glass.
0: Everybody forgets something now and then. A lyric of a song, a meaning of a song. Why you walked into a room happens to all of us. But when those slips start happening more and more often, it might be time to support your brain health in a more targeted way. 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
1: Oh, this, you know, you're...
0: 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All right, 50 minutes after the hour... There you go again. Now, see, why would you do this?
1: It just came up in the computer like this. I didn't.
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0: You have a seat at the head of America's kitchen table. 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
1: What's that song you and the church band always sing? It's a sledgehammer. Would you sing that on 7 o'clock for me?
2: Why don't y'all do that for Offertory one time?
3: I don't think we got the memo. The three-day weekend's over. We're still playing. 54 minutes after the hour, the president's not playing. His annual physical is today.
4: He'll travel to Walter Reed National Military Medical Center in Maryland for the routine checkup. Last year, doctors diagnosed Trump with chronic venous insufficiency, a common condition causing mild swelling in his lower legs. The White House says Trump will also spend time with service members and staff at Walter Reed in recognition of their service, professionalism, and dedication to the nation. I'm Mark Mayfield.
3: A weekend shooting near the White House is being used as a reason to dismiss the ongoing lawsuit over the construction of the new ballroom.
5: The Secret Service says agents shot and killed an armed man at a security checkpoint near 17th Street and Pennsylvania Avenue on Saturday. Court documents filed after the shooting cite the deadly incident as a reason to dismiss a lawsuit filed by the National Trust for Historic Preservation. Government lawyers argue that the White House needs a secure facility to protect the president, his family, and their guests. I'm Tammy Trujillo.
3: A new analysis is raising concerns about Wegovy.
6: The study was based on millions of FDA side effect reports and found the risk signal was nearly five times stronger for Wegovy than Ozempic. The condition is called ischemic optic neuropathy and happens when blood flow to the optic nerve is reduced or blocked. The study also found that men using Wegovy showed the highest signal overall, with odds 116 times higher than expected. I'm Lisa Carton.
7: The Mandarin and Grogu.
3: Well, it blasted off to a big start over the holiday weekend. The first Star Wars film to hit the big screen in nearly 7 years made $100 million over the four-day holiday period, $81 million over the traditional weekend, brought in another $63 million overseas, pushing it to $163 million so far. Well, today's a special day. It celebrates a ruthless predator created after eating bad seafood. Curious? Bree Tennis has the story.
8: That's the story Bram Stoker claimed inspired Count Dracula, with the power to turn others into vampires with a bite, thus creating more vampires. In the book, Dracula only created three females to be his brides, but in the films, he turns thousands into vampires, but the odds of you running into one are statistically zero, because it's fiction. But 13% of us believe vampires are real, so maybe keep some garlic handy. I'm Bree Tennis.
3: All right, in sports, Daniel Suarez won the Rain Shortened Coca-Cola 600 after the NASCAR, really worldwide family, honored the late Kyle Busch. Meanwhile, the Indy 500, Felix Rosenquist, won his 110th Indianapolis 500 on Sunday by the closest finish in history of the Indy 500. In baseball, Rays lost 9-7 to the O's, Pirates 2-1 over the Cubbies. Cars lost 5-1 to the Brew Crew. Reds 7-2 over the Mets. D-backs beat the Giants 6-2. Guardians lost 10-2 to the Nats. A's lost 9-2 to the Mariners. Dodgers won 5-3 over the Rockies. Padres lost 3-0 to the Phillies. In the NHL, Canes beat the Canadiens in overtime if you fell asleep 3-2. Carolina now leads that series 2-2 in the East. In the West, Avs and Knights tonight. Believe it or not, I thought Avs, Canes, foregone conclusion, right? That's why you play the game. The Knights can close it out with a sweep tonight and a win against the Avs. Who'd have thunk it? And the Knicks, 130-93 over the Cavs, making it a clean sweep. For the first time since 1999, the New York Knickerbockers are headed to the NBA Finals. They'll play the winner of the Thunder and the Spurs, who play tonight, tied at 2 games apiece, Game 5 in Oklahoma City. Birthday, Stevie Nicks is 78. Actress Helena Bonham Carter is 60. Hank Williams Jr., 77. And the love of my life, Andrew Del Giorno, is 53. If it's your birthday, happy birthday. So glad you were born.
9: 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My morning show is your morning show with Michael Del Giorno.
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3: A flare-up of fighting. I'm Dave Anthony, Fox News. The U.S. military hits Iran again, despite a ceasefire still in place. Secretary of State Marco Rubio flying from India to Armenia says negotiations continue trying to work out a deal.
22: Like anything with something like this, it's going to take a couple days to settle on even down to the disagreements over a word.
3: But Iran's Supreme Leader Mustafa Khamenei put out a statement that American military bases in that region are no longer safe after those strikes on Iran again.
23: U.S. Central Command giving an update. Spokesman Timothy Hawkins saying, quote, U.S. forces conducted self-defense strikes in southern Iran today to protect our troops from threats posed by Iranian forces. Targets included missile launch sites and Iranian boats attempting to emplace mines. U.S. Central Command continues to defend our forces while using restraint during the ongoing ceasefire.
3: Fox's Carly Shimkus. Israel's ramping up the fight against Iran-backed Hezbollah in Lebanon again. The military's called up more troops, and after Prime Minister Netanyahu authorized more intense strikes, one targeting Hezbollah infrastructure left 12 people dead in a village, according to state media in Lebanon. It's primary runoff day in Texas, with Republican Senator John Cornyn's job on the line, facing a strong GOP challenger. State Attorney General Ken Paxton is backed by President Trump.
24: In the first go-around on March 3rd, U.S. Senator John Cornyn secured the largest number of votes. A win today would help him get one step closer to a fifth term. Attorney General Paxton was the second place finisher in the March vote, and last week he received President Donald Trump's endorsement.
3: That's Fox's Alex Hogan. They're celebrating in New York.
25: It's over. Believe it, Knicks fans, for the first time in 27 years, the New York Knicks are going to the NBA Finals.
3: The call on ESPN after the Knicks blew out the Cavaliers in Cleveland by 37 points to complete a sweep. New York's 11th straight playoff win. They'll play either the Spurs or Thunder in the finals. 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
26: A bill is working in the Ohio Senate that will require bars and restaurants across the state to have drink testing devices and strips for their customers. It's co-authored by Colerain Township's Louis Blessing III and Bill DeMora of Columbus, requiring signage to advertise said devices and testing taking under 5 minutes. These strips would detect any potential drugs inside a drink, but the 10 of the most common identified, it's currently in a Senate committee. We learned more about the train derailment up in Miamisburg Saturday morning. It happened on the tracks near Riverview between State Route 725 and Linden Avenue before 10:30. Police Chief Mike Bram telling WHIO that a tree was across the train tracks, forcing the conductor to hit the brakes. It's still unknown why the empty boxcars left the tracks. No injuries were reported. CSX and MPD continue to investigate. A St. Mary's man gets a decade in prison for sexual contact with a minor. Hector Hernandez was a bus driver for St. Mary's schools when the incidents occurred, none taking place on school grounds. A plea deal in March got rid of 11 other charges as he pled guilty to sexual battery and unlawful sexual conduct with a minor, with Hernandez now classified as a Tier 3 sex offender. And a beloved fourth grade teacher and former college basketball standout has died. Shaker Heights City Schools confirming Lomond Elementary School teacher Najee Hardaway passed away at the age of 26. Superintendent Dr. David Glasner mourned Hardaway as an outstanding educator who cared deeply for our students. He helped the Shaker Heights Red Raiders to a district championship his senior year, then played collegiately at the College of Worcester, also helping the Fighting Scots to a league championship in 2023. Lomond Elementary will be closed today, and counseling will be available for members of the community. A cause of death wasn't revealed. I'm Lee Mowen.
0: 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It's the child who can't pay attention or sit still in school, right? 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
7: Starting your morning off right. A new way of talk. A new way of understanding. Because we're in this together. 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
27: Well, the Memorial Day weekend began with the announcement of an agreement between Iran and the U.S. Great news! Market goes crazy, oil goes down. Meanwhile, part of that deal was they would be opening the Strait of Hormuz. Instead, they were laying mines. That led to the U.S. military carrying out what it's calling a self-defense strike against Iran missile launch sites and naval assets near the Strait of Hormuz. Meanwhile, Israeli bombings and strikes on Hezbollah in Lebanon. Now the Ayatollah is saying the U.S. bases in the region are no longer safe. Gee, this all sounds like peace to me. Rory O'Neill, our national correspondent, is here. Is there a peace deal or not?
28: Check your watch, because it seems to change every couple of minutes, as you laid out there. But overnight, as you said, the U.S. military confirming these self-defensive strikes against missile launch locations across Iran and boats in the Strait of Hormuz, we suspected of laying mines there. But you've also got Secretary of State Marco Rubio saying, hey, we're just a few words away, a sentence here and there, and we've got a deal. But Iran's supreme leader said the U.S. will no longer have a safe haven at any of its military bases in the Gulf region. Of course, that statement comes from a supreme leader we haven't seen. So it was a written statement that was issued on his behalf. So do with that what you will.
3: I mean, this is starting to be a who's on first, isn't it? Like the old Abbott and Costello. All right, so a few words here and there. I would start with the word mine. That could be a good one to start with.
28: Well, right. And again, we go back to the priorities, though, and I would push back and say uranium is probably even more important than mine at this point, because I think that's going to be the priorities, right? Number one, uranium, and a close second is getting the Strait of Hormuz reopened to shipping traffic as quickly as possible without Iran slapping tolls on every passing boat. You know, there's been this new motto, no dust, no dollars. We've been seeing this post by conservatives on social media, essentially saying there's not going to be any deal unless Iran agrees to either destroy for itself or let the U.S. come in, take/destroy the nearly 900 pounds of partially enriched uranium that they have.
3: All right. So the draft memorandum of agreement also was clear about the war between Israel and Hezbollah would end. That clearly didn't over the weekend. Israeli strikes on Hezbollah in Lebanon. What to do with the nuclear material? There were some pretty interesting wordings concerning weapons of mass destruction that seemed like what happened to they will not be allowed, period, end of story. But, you know, how much of this is the appearance of good faith in trying to make a deal with unreasonable people you don't think will keep the deal anyway? I know we're going to have a caller that says something similar to that. Versus, are we really serious? We think we're close to a deal, because it's hard to take that seriously based on the events of this weekend.
28: Well, right. And is that just a message to try to get oil prices to come down? And, you know, again, this is also being done on multiple fronts, with the president posting on True Social that a series of countries in the region are, quote, mandatorily requested, unquote, to sign on to the Abraham Accords, whatever that means, and the mandatorily requested part, essentially normalize their ties with Israel, which also seems like a tall ask and would really revolutionize the current standing across the Middle East.
3: Yeah, one of the things the president has done a great job is the relationship with the United Arab Emirates, with Qatar, with Saudi Arabia. This would push that to a whole different level. And in terms of where we go from here, remember, they don't get their ports reopened until the strait is opened. But the point I want to make, Rory, is those ports being opened also plays a role in world oil supply as well. So don't just think of it as, oh, there's only incentive for Iran. There's incentive for us to get the Strait of Hormuz opened and the Iranian ports opened in terms of oil supply. Well, so there's just so many. Trust me, that's a bad analogy, but there's a lot of mines in this deal.
28: Right. And by the way, that now you have a lot of the customers who get that oil are also putting pressure on Iran to say, hey, look, we're starving over here. You know, do whatever the deal takes so we can buy our oil from you.
3: Is it reasonable that you can have little, you know, ongoing spats like this until a deal is finalized, but the deal being worked on is still solid?
28: They're not. Well, the thing is, though, Iran
3: is not
28: sitting on their hands, dragging their feet, doing nothing. You know, there are plenty of reports that show how they're building drones rapidly. Still, they're getting their missiles back on. That's why we just had those self-defensive strikes. That Iran just isn't sitting back as we tick off another day during the ceasefire. They are actively rebuilding.
3: Pope Leo issued his first encyclical addressing topics ranging from artificial intelligence, which we're going to get to in one of our stories, to slavery, which he apologized for. And he plans to meet with the mayor of Chicago at the Vatican. Rory O'Neill will be back in the third hour with the itinerary for Pope Leo coming up. All right. Can't have your morning show without your voice. It seems to be all over the road. Some of it is this Iran. I don't even know what to call it anymore. Is it a debacle? Is it a volatile situation? Is it a war? Is it a quagmire? Is it an operation? I don't know what to call it. Let's start with Priscilla in Memphis. I think she's one of the few that's wanting to discuss the performance of Jeffrey.
8: Good morning, Michael, Jeffrey, and Red. Speaking of the Christmas party, haven't heard any plans lately. And remember, I volunteered for the name tag table.
27: The latest is Jeffrey and his church band performing this weekend the wholesome, godly lyrics of Sledgehammer.
28: See, we did a bunch of other great stuff, too.

0: vocal, Jeffrey, by any stretch.
1: That's what we do. We did Reeling in the Years. We did Jerry Rafferty's Right Down the Line.
0: Oh, I would have liked to first. I said, send me more clips. You don't have any other clips?
1: That's all I got. That's all I got. That's all I sent. Yep.
0: Boy, your wife's not much of a groupie.
1: Well,
0: yes, momentum is building for you and your band to be the band at our big Christmas bash.
1: We're going to have
0: Priscilla, we're on it. I like that's a pretty big role, though, to be the one to hand out the name tags.
1: Absolutely.
0: That's usually the big girl on campus that does that at the reunion. We'll keep that in mind, Priscilla. Bob is in Mississippi.
2: Well, good morning, crew. I'm with old Big John. Jeffrey, you sound good.
1: Thanks, Bob.
2: But I think me and Red probably sit over in the splash zone and listen instead of participating. Low IQ Bob, Mississippi.
0: Wait a minute. You're singing Sledgehammer and they're in a splash zone?
1: With arm floaties.
0: That has something to do with splashing bourbon, I would think. Next up is Roger in Sacramento.
3: Morning, Michael. You keep pounding home the fact that Iran won't abide by anything, not worth the paper it's written on. And I agree. So I think what's happening is we still have to pretend that they will. We have to posture for the world that we're doing the best we can with diplomacy before we do the things we have to do. It's not a very good spot to be in to play with people that don't want to play, but Trump will do what he has to do.
0: Yeah, I mean, with all due respect, it's a possibility. What you're saying is true. I would go back to what I'm saying, which is it's irrelevant. You don't have to play this game. You took out their Air Force. You took out their Navy. You took out their intelligence. You took out all their scientists. You took out their enriched uranium. Secure the Strait. And if you have any additional bombing, just do it. And you don't owe the world any explanation other than the one you've already given. And they don't need to see any other reason other than the defiance that they've already seen. But to continue to announce a peace deal, have a market react, oil prices react, only to have within seconds, not even weeks, seconds. We're supposed to believe we're down to a word or two in a peace deal that really centers around them never being allowed to be a nuclear country, which they have never given one indication they're willing to give up that aspiration. Or pursuit. And then the ability to open the Strait of Hormuz as they're laying mines, as we're bombing the boats that are laying them, as their Ayatollah is saying, no bases for America will be safe in the region. I mean, there's just no evidence of peace whatsoever. I mean, at some point, this is a Jovigism, isn't it? Now you're embarrassing yourself and you're insulting us. Does anybody have any confidence? Oh, this is the one that's going to lead to something? I mean, it could, I guess, technically. And I wouldn't feel stupid if it did. I'd be grateful. But even once that's achieved, would you really trust it? And you can't even get them to agree to a lie. I don't know. Everything was flawless right up until the end. Let's give this segment a Keith, by way of KFYI in Phoenix, but I think he's listening in Florida.
4: My problem with negotiating to open the Strait of Hormuz is how do you do that without implicitly acknowledging Iran's right to control the Strait of Hormuz? If you're having to negotiate with them to open it, aren't you not acknowledging that they control it and you're effectively giving them control just by making the agreement?
0: Thank you, Keith. I don't care if you're in Florida or Arizona. Thank you. They don't own the Strait. It's not theirs to own. Coalition or no coalition, you open the Strait and you do whatever it takes to open it. If that leaves nothing left in Iran, that's what you do to open it. If it takes boots on an island, that's what you do to open it. If it takes escorts of military battleships, that's what you do to open it. Period. And you had a coalition of countries that were coming to help. Now, no sooner are they coming to help, you're trying to work this peace deal. It doesn't look like much of a peace deal. And you're trying to add six Muslim nations to an Abraham Accord. Why would you complicate it with that right this second? I'm going to defer to the colonel today. Is the Iran deal really done this time? Doesn't look like it to me. And even if it was, Could it be trusted? I never would. Where do we go from here? I suspect the same place we were going, ultimately, with or without a deal. And where does oil go from here? As long as things are uncertain, up. But Colonel Stephen Bucci will give us more definitive answers an hour from now. Well, here's something that should concern every American who believes in due process. Federal agencies are supposed to get a subpoena to access your personal information. Now, that takes a judge. That takes probable cause being proved in order to fulfill the constitutional protections our founders put in place to protect you. What do some of them do instead? They just buy it. And they buy it from data brokers. They buy your home address, your daily routines, your family members' names, your finances, all legally purchased. 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Still to come, Colonel Stephen Bucci with analysis on this peace deal or whatever it's supposed to be. Sounds of the day. And of course, I got your top five stories next as your morning show continues.
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16: We are all in this together. 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
0: Yeah, coming up just after your local break, we're going to talk more about where is all this violence headed. Another shootout outside the White House. How do you protect a president with so many potential threats at once amid a mental health crisis? It's worth discussing. We'll do that coming up in minutes. But first, our top story. House Speaker Mike Johnson says the temperature needs to be turned down in the U.S. following Saturday's shooting outside the White House.
17: After the shooting that left the suspect dead and a civilian injured, Johnson said, "We live in a heightened threat environment.
18: I keep telling my Democrat colleagues, you cannot demonize the other side, call them Nazis, call the president a threat to democracy and all that, and expect that some crazy people will not be triggered by it. We got to turn that down."
17: Johnson said President Trump accepts the risk as part of his duty and his job, and it says a lot about him. According to multiple reports, authorities believe it was 21-year-old Nasir Best who fired the shots near the outer perimeter of the White House. He had reportedly had run-ins with local law enforcement before. I'm Mark Mayfield.
0: Chicago Mayor Brandon Johnson is traveling to Rome. He'll meet with the Pope this week.
19: Johnson plans to discuss several topics with Pope Leo, who was born in Chicago, including foreign affairs and affordability.
20: How we treat the most vulnerable, the endless illegal wars, right? There's so much work that we can do together to make sure that our collective humanity is protected.
19: Mayor Johnson's trip will run through Saturday. I'm Tammy Trujillo.
0: A new study shows a common procedure for heart attack treatment is not providing any benefits, and in women, raises risks. Jim Roop reports.
21: Researchers at Mount Sinai School of Medicine published their findings in the New England Journal of Medicine regarding beta blockers. They say beta blockers did not significantly reduce death, repeat heart attacks, or hospitalization for heart failure in patients whose heart function was preserved. This was a multi-year study involving 8,500 patients in Spain and Italy. A sub-study shows women who got beta blockers had a higher risk of death, heart attack, or hospitalization for heart failure compared with women who did not receive beta blockers. I'm Jim Roop.
0: Can the Lilly World Series be far behind? The preliminary rounds of the Scripps National Spelling Bee will start today at D.C.'s Constitutional Hall. Tammy Trujillo reports.
19: 247 young spellers from the U.S. and five other countries will compete for the title during the competition. The quarterfinals and semifinals will be held on Wednesday, followed by the finals on Thursday. The winner will receive over $50,000 in cash and prizes, along with a trophy and a medal celebrating the achievement.
1: I'm Tammy Trujillo.
0: Felix Rosenquist won the 110th Indianapolis 500 on Sunday and did so in the closest finish in Indy history. Then NASCAR. Daniel Suarez wins the rain short in Coca-Cola 600 after NASCAR honored the late Kyle Busch. In NBA playoffs, well, the Knicks made short work of the Cavs. 130-93 last night, sweeping the Cavs. The New York Knickerbockers are headed to the NBA Finals for the first time since 1999. They'll play the winner of the Thunder and the Spurs, who meet tonight in Game 5 in OKC, tied at 2 games apiece. In the National Hockey League, it was the Canes that won in overtime over the Canadiens, 3-2. Carolina now leads that series 2-1 tonight. I never thought I'd be saying this, but Vegas could sweep the Avs with a win tonight. Stevie Nicks is 78. Actress Helena Bonham Carter is 60. Hank Williams Jr. 77. And my wife, Andrea Del Giorno, is 53 years old today. If it's your birthday, happy birthday. We're so glad you were born.
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36: Every hunter knows that the wilderness is full of surprises. Sometimes, what you find out there isn't an elk or a bear. It's something darker.
1: It never made sense what law enforcement was saying to us. How could she have just gone down there and accidentally died? How could there have been no marks on her?
3: All theories are out there. You know, everything from murder to UFOs to Bigfoot.
36: This season on Blood Trails, we're following the trail of seven cases that start in the field and end in the shadows, where missing persons reports, half-buried evidence, and whispered suspicions blur the line between hunting story and homicide.
4: I just instantly started freaking out, yelling to the world, "What's going on?" I yelled, "Help." I mean, I'm out in the middle of nowhere. I had no idea what was going on.
36: From the frozen woods of Maine to the mountains of Montana, from an archery opener gone wrong in Wisconsin to a father's last walk through the Minnesota deer woods. Each story begins with a hunter stepping into the wild, but not all of them come back.
3: You know, you just got an empty feeling. What do you say? He's not here with us. You know, it was tough.
36: I'm Jordan Sillars. Join me as we track the truth through tangled cover and cold case files, where every trail tells a story, and every story leaves its own trail of blood. Blood Trails.
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0: It's common sense in a world of narrative noise. 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
1: Morning, Mikey, Jeffrey, Red. Welcome back. Just want to take the time and wish Andrea a very happy birthday. Hope she enjoys her day and you treat her right.
2: What is doinking? I keep reading that and hearing
3: promise.
2: It.
3: Promise I will be treating her right. That's Joey in York, PA, not to be confused with Joey in Columbus, Georgia.
4: Hey, yo, Mikey, this is Joey. You might not have known this, but I play the guitar, you know what I mean? And when I could be in the band at the Christmas Bash and we could do My Sharona by the Knack. Hey, how about them risque lyrics?
3: Have a cup of coffee,
4: baby.
3: I think we open with Into the Night, Benny Mardonis, then going to Sledgehammer, Peter Gabriel. I don't mind Joey's suggestion, although I was thinking Lola.
5: You want to do Lola now?
3: Yeah. Lola, la, la, la.
5: How many dirty songs do you want to do?
3: Well, it's you and your church band. You were doing Sledgehammer this weekend. James is listening in Nashville, Tennessee.
6: Here's what I think about Iran. 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But something that we just have to realize, all the leaders in Iran want to die. I think the time's come maybe that we should accommodate them.
3: Yes, let's oblige their desire. Keep the talkbacks coming. If you're listening on the iHeartRadio app, can't have your morning show without your voice. This is a conversation again. You can also email for those of you that prefer to type rather than speak. Kathleen writes, Michael, you need to see Sheep Detectives. Very, very cute movie. Kathy. It's a star-studded list of voices. Hugh Jackman is one of the voices. Emma Thompson. Brett Goldstein, who you would know from Ted Lasso. And Bryan Cranston. Kind of an all-star cast of voices. The Sheep Detectives is a 2026 family mystery comedy film about a flock of sheep who become detectives to solve the murder of their shepherd. I've seen the previews of that. When I went and saw the movie Michael, and it did. It looked very cute. I'm going to do it, Kathy. Any reason to go into a dark theater with some popcorn and be paranoid about a shooter? I'm up for it. Andrew always does that. You think there's going to be a shooter today right before the previews start? By the way, there's a snake loose in the house. Roy writes, I remember watching Married with Children when I was young. Watched the whole series a few years back as an adult. I don't know what my parents were thinking letting me watch that show. Wow. It was dirty, says Roy in Youngstown. Well, that's kind of like I warned Jeffrey and the church band about Sledgehammer. Keep the emails coming, michael@iheartmedia.com. And, of course, the talkback on your iHeartRadio app. All right, what do we know about this shooter? This is a classic suicide by cop, in essence. The gunman was known by the Secret Service, and for good reason, known by the Secret Service. Nasir Best, his criminal history is all surrounding the White House. In June of 2025, involuntary committed for obstruction of a White House vehicle access. Then he was arrested in July of 2025 for restricting White House area and charged with unlawful entry for being in a restricted area. And then in August of that same year, a bench warrant was issued after failing to appear for a status hearing in court. What do we know about the gunman? Well, he was known to Secret Service for those reasons. He opened fire near the White House. He was shot and killed by federal officers. President Trump was in the White House at the time. A man who was already known to Secret Service approached the White House complex Saturday evening, took a gun out of a bag, and opened fire before being shot and fatally wounded by Secret Service. This would strike you as a mentally ill person who, even mentally ill, couldn't have possibly thought he could overtake Secret Service. So this strikes me as a suicide by cop. A bystander was also struck by gunfire. Though it wouldn't give details of the nature or severity, the person was treated in the hospital and is in critical yet stable condition. The gunman was identified as Nasir Best by two officials with knowledge of the investigation. He was taken to a nearby hospital where he was pronounced dead. No officers were injured, according to the Secret Service. In a social media post early Sunday, President Trump thanked Secret Service and law enforcement officials involved in the shooting and described the gunman as having a violent history. I don't know, it was a violent history. He had a history of being obsessed with the White House, perhaps even with the president. The shooting took place a little after 6 p.m. near 17th Street and Pennsylvania Avenue. That would be the northwest corner of the White House. Mr. Trump, who was in the building at the time, had made it known on Friday that he would be spending a long weekend at the White House. Perhaps the shooter knew that. Mr. Best had been arrested last July, as I mentioned. He was briefly involuntary held that June for blocking vehicles' entry into the east side of the White House, according to an affidavit. He told officers at the scene that he was Jesus Christ and that he wanted to get arrested. Clearly, we're dealing with mental illness. Court records show the judge issued a stay away order the day of the arrest, one he did not obey, and then a court appearance in August he did not show up for. So, no, we don't think that Nasir was Jesus. We do think he was mentally ill. He had some kind of obsession with the president or the White House. And may or may not have known the president's plans to stay in the White House this weekend, and that's why he showed up. But the moment he pulled a gun out of a bag, his fate was set. And it just kind of, and I don't really see Nasir Best as a serious threat to the president or an assassination attempt. You don't stand out in front of the White House, pull out a gun, and live very long. And you certainly don't have access to the president as a target. Certainly not with that weapon, not even a rocket launcher potentially. So I don't think he was ever a threat to the president, but it's another shooting, again, near the White House, again, with an obsession on the White House or this president, and again, mental illness. And it just begs the question, where is all this increased violence headed? Let me give you some hypotheticals. Does it end when Trump leaves? I don't think so. Now, a lot of what you hear is very deranged narrative directed towards the president. I mean, a lot of the same people that were telling you to vote for him 2 years ago, one in particular, Tucker Carlson, now seems to have it out for him with his obsession with Israel. But some of these are attached to the things the president is doing, which I always cut through and ask the question, what is the president doing that other presidents didn't say we should do? Iran's a great example of that. I can't think of a president or a presidential candidate that didn't see Iran as the most clear and present predictable threat to America and its interests in the Middle East. The most destabilizing force on planet Earth. I don't know of one presidential candidate or one former president who didn't think Iran should never be allowed to have a nuclear weapon because they'll use it. And that if they ever make any attempt, they should be taken out. But I could do that for everything the president has done, most of which would fall under what has the president done that isn't in the Republican platform? You can email me, michaeld@iheartmedia.com. You can use the talk back button if you're listening on the iHeart app. I'd like to know one thing the president has done that isn't in the Republican platform. Why all of a sudden is this individual creating such a violent response? We could brainstorm together the list of incitements. Speaker Johnson put it this way over the weekend. We got to tone down the rhetoric, and we do. On both sides. Now, here's an uncomfortable truth that nobody likes to bring up. This kind of shirts and skins and demonization rhetoric, it can be played by both sides on any given day, but only one side seems to keep responding with violence, and that's the left. So if there's any one side over the other, though I agree it should be both, the left really needs to tone it down. And it really doesn't matter if it's the news media. It doesn't matter if it's Hollywood idiots.
7: He's got to be stopped.
3: Late night hosts. But I could play you montages of senators and representatives, talking heads on cable news, mainstream legacy news. I could read you quotes from print, all guilty of inciting this. Left against right. Not just left against Trump, left against right. So it begs the question, does this all end when Trump leaves? I don't think so. The last time the things were this volatile and this violent was 1968. And from violence on campuses to the DNC convention to the assassination of Martin Luther King Jr. to the assassination of Robert F. Kennedy. And then it just ended. And I don't know that history even has it right. Some point to the lunar orbit with Apollo 8 and America seeing the world from space's vantage point. As one person wrote in a telegram from Houston, thanking the astronauts, you just saved 1968. Some credit Richard Nixon, who talked to the silent center of America and made sense of it. It certainly wasn't the Vietnam War because it continued for years. What does end it? Kind of all began at the baseball field, didn't it? Targeting Republican baseball players, members of Congress, practicing for the congressional baseball game. And it has just continued from there. So another shooting. Can't call it an assassination attempt, but another shooting outside the White House. Where is all this increased violence headed? I jump quickly to how do we protect a president from this many potential threats at once? That's pretty unprecedented. I'm not certain this president should be on anything but lockdown. Because I don't think they're going to stop until they get him. And if they do, could that incite a civil war? They all start some way. Wouldn't this be big enough? Especially with all the lead up and all the guilty parties involved inciting. Oh, by the way, you got to do this in the middle of a mental health crisis and a social dilemma that's created a mental health crisis, neither of which you've dealt with. At a time of cultural matrix. I don't know what's more unbelievable.

0: 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All right, 49 minutes after the hour, we come back, not one, not two, not three, but your top five stories of the day. Still to come, a visit with Stephen Bucci. We'll ask the Colonel, is this Iran deal really done this time? And if so, can we trust it? Where do we go from here? That's where we go from here when your morning show continues straight ahead.
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0: out to Washington, D.C., with Dallas, St. Louis, and you in between. 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
1: I'm doing my Stray Cat strut. See the pause?
2: I never know. I'm like, did I lose connection to you?
1: No, that's a real dance. Oh, you can sing, but I can't dance. 53 minutes after the hour. Welcome back from our long Memorial Day weekend. I trust you had a safe and meaningful one. 53 minutes after the hour, President Trump honored those who made the ultimate sacrifice for their countries on Monday. More from Mark Mayfield.
3: He spoke at Arlington National Cemetery to mark the holiday on Monday afternoon.
4: We honor those who fell so that our republic might stand. Those who died so that our nation could live. Those who gave up their sacred light on earth.

0: so that the sublime light of American freedom would shine forever and ever.
1: The president also took part in a wreath-laying ceremony at the Tomb of the Unknown Soldier. I'm Mark Mayfield.
2: Oh, you just think you're done with them. Kentucky GOP Congressman Thomas Massie may be looking to win back a spot on Capitol Hill.
3: Massie has filed documents needed to run for Congress in 2028. Candidate Ed Galrain beat out Massie in Kentucky's Republican primary earlier this month, likely due in large part to President Trump's political backing. Massie has explained that filing the new campaign paperwork allows him to keep fundraising as he decides whether to again seek federal office. I'm Tammy Trujillo.
2: A new analysis is raising concerns about Wegovy. More from Lisa Carton.
4: The study was based on millions of FDA side effect reports and found the risk signal was nearly five times stronger for Wegovy than Ozempic. The condition is called ischemic optic neuropathy and happens when blood flow to the optic nerve is reduced or blocked. The study also found that men using Wegovy showed the highest signal overall, with odds 116 times higher than expected. I'm Lisa Carton.
2: And let's face it, Ozempic is a better jingle. A new study shows a common procedure for heart attack treatment is not providing any benefits. And in women, it's actually raising risks. Jim Roop has more.
5: Researchers at Mount Sinai School of Medicine published their findings in the New England Journal of Medicine regarding beta blockers. They say beta blockers did not significantly reduce death, repeat heart attacks, or hospitalization for heart failure in patients whose heart function was preserved. This was a multi-year study involving 8,500 patients in Spain and Italy. A sub-study shows women who got beta blockers had a higher risk of death, heart attack, or hospitalization for heart failure compared with women who did not receive beta blockers. I'm Jim Roop.
2: Jeffrey's always asking, where's the kaboom? Sticks in the nonprofit arts organization Kaboom Collective. They're announcing a new documentary.
1: It's called 20 Years On, and it chronicles the two-decade partnership between Kaboom Collective and the band. It'll feature archival footage from Styx's performance at the Blossom Music Center in 2006 and a 2016 concert special, Sing for the Day, along with interviews and new studio sessions. Since becoming associated, the group's members have returned to perform, mentor, and collaborate with the organization's students. 20 Years On premieres June 6th. I'm Mark Mayfield.
6: Where's the big kaboom?
2: Oh, you couldn't find it? I knew you were going to do it.
6: I was looking.
2: I knew you were going to do it. I gave the pause.
6: Kevin.
2: That's all right. Don't worry about it. Today's a special day. We celebrate a ruthless predator created after, well, eating bad seafood.
7: That's the story Bram Stoker claimed inspired Count Dracula, with the power to turn others into vampires with a bite, thus creating more vampires. In the book, Dracula only created three females to be his brides, but in the films, he turns thousands into vampires, but the odds of you running into one are statistically zero, because it's fiction. But 13% of us believe vampires are real, so maybe keep some garlic handy. I'm Bree Tennis.
2: Daniel Suarez wins the rain-shortened Coca-Cola 600 after NASCAR honored Kyle Busch. By the way, if you hadn't heard, his pneumonia, and then he turned septic and then died. So basically, it was infection. Felix Rosenquist won the 110th Indianapolis 500 on Sunday. It was the closest finish in Indy history. Canes beat the Canadians in overtime 3-2. Carolina now leads that series 2-1, and Vegas can close things out tonight with a win over the Avs. They lead 3-0. That series continues tonight. In the NBA, the Knicks eliminated the Cavs. Knicks make the NBA Finals for the first time since 1999. They'll play the winner of the Thunder and the Spurs, who are tied at 2 games apiece. Game 5 tonight in OKC. Stevie Nicks is 78. Helena Bonham Carter is 60. Hank Williams Jr. is 77. And the love of my life, Andrea Del Giorno, is 53. If it's your birthday, happy birthday. So glad you were born.
8: My name is Joey from Goodyear, Arizona. And my morning show is your morning show with Michael Del Giorno.
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2: A warning from Iran's supreme leader. I'm Dave Anthony, Fox News. Mojtaba Khamenei put out a statement that American military bases in the Middle East are no longer safe as negotiations continue.
27: This is, it's either going to be a good deal or there isn't going to be one.
2: Secretary of State Marco Rubio telling reporters on his flight to Armenia they have to reopen the Strait of Hormuz for shipping as President Trump keeps demanding Iran give up enriched uranium in a nuclear agreement. Despite the ceasefire, the U.S. did go on the attack again.
28: Airstrikes against southern Iran near the Strait of Hormuz. CENTCOM says these strikes were defensive in nature and went after mine-laying vessels along with a surface-to-air missile position. These were the first U.S. strikes that have targeted Iran since early May. A spokesperson for Iran's armed forces said any new aggression will be met with a far more severe response.
2: Fox's Trey Yingston, Tel Aviv, as Israel hits Iran-backed Hezbollah militants harder in Lebanon, calling up more troops with Prime Minister Benjamin Netanyahu saying in a TikTok video,
29: "What this requires of us now is to increase the blows, to increase the intensity. We will smite them with overwhelming force."
2: Lebanon state media reports 12 people were killed in a village after an Israeli strike targeting Hezbollah infrastructure. Some people have been allowed back home around Garden Grove, California, as the risk of toxic chemical explosion has subsided, though others are still evacuated near a storage tank that had dangerously overheated. There's still a threat of a leak or a fire. The polls will open in most of Texas next hour for a runoff. Fox's Tanya J. Powers has more.
30: Texas Attorney General Ken Paxton faces off against Senator John Cornyn in a primary race, which has become a closely watched test of whether President Trump's backing will unseat another congressional incumbent. Cornyn and Paxton were the two top vote-getters in the March 3rd primary. Cornyn was elected to the Senate in 2002, and Paxton was elected as state attorney general in 2014.
2: The president endorsed Paxton last week. Whoever wins will face Democrat James Tallarico in November. 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
31: A bill is working in the Ohio Senate that would require bars and restaurants across the state to have drink testing devices and strips
0: for the customers. It's co-authored by Coleraine Township's Louis Blessing III and Bill DeMora of Columbus, requiring signage to advertise said devices and testing taking under 5 minutes. These strips would detect any potential drugs inside a drink, but the 10 of the most common identified. It's currently in a Senate committee. We learned more about the train derailment up in Miamisburg Saturday morning. It happened on the tracks near Riverview between State Route 725 and Linden Avenue before 10:30. Police Chief Mike Brehm telling WHIO that a tree was across the train tracks, forcing the conductor to hit the brakes. It's still unknown why the empty boxcars left the tracks. No injuries were reported. CSX and MPD continue to investigate. A St. Mary's man gets a decade in prison for sexual contact with a minor. Hector Hernandez was a bus driver for St. Mary's schools when the incidents occurred, none taking place on school grounds. A plea deal in March got rid of 11 other charges as he pled guilty to sexual battery and unlawful sexual conduct with a minor, with Hernandez now classified as a Tier 3 sex offender. And a beloved fourth grade teacher and former college basketball standout has died. Shaker Heights City Schools confirming Lamond Elementary School teacher Najee Hardaway passed away at the age of 26. Superintendent Dr. David Glasner mourned Hardaway as an outstanding educator who cared deeply for our students. He helped the Shaker Heights Red Raiders to a district championship his senior year, then played collegiately at the College of Worcester, also helping the Fighting Scots to a league championship in 2023. Lamond Elementary will be closed today, and counseling will be available for members of the community. A cause of death wasn't revealed. I'm Lee Mowen.
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38: Three. Starting your morning off right. A new way of talk. A new way of understanding. Because we're in this together. This is your morning show with Michael Del Giorno.
39: Hey, Michael. I watched Saving Private Ryan yesterday on Memorial Day. I think everybody should watch that on Memorial Day just to see the what our boys go through and the tragedy of war.
2: Yeah, I remember watching Saving Private Ryan in the theaters, and the movie ended, the credits started going, and it was, you could have heard a pin drop, dead silent, as people just quietly got up and left. I don't know that any movie has had more of an effect on people, and I don't know because I've never served in combat. I can't think of anything more realistic than Saving Private Ryan. I hope and trust all of you had a very safe, a very thoughtful and meaningful Memorial Day weekend. Freedom is not free. That suggests there's a debt to be paid. It was interesting. We had talked about this on Friday before we left, and I think we had some recorded messages that ran during our Best Of presentation yesterday. And then I noticed that Pete Hegseth did a very similar speech on how we repay that debt. And I think for those that gave their life for our freedom, our liberty, and our republic, it demands that we live our life in preservation of that. It was great to hear the Secretary of War have a similar message. Well, the U.S. military carried out what is being called self-defense strikes against Iran missile launching sites, as well as boats that seemingly are placing mines in the Strait of Hormuz. This is we're proclaiming a peace agreement. Meanwhile, Israel continued its strikes on Hezbollah in Lebanon. It begs the question, is the Iran deal really done this time? Because it sure doesn't feel like it. Colonel Stephen Bucci is joining us. And Colonel, thank you for your service. And I trust you had a meaningful Memorial Day weekend as well. Thanks for being with us. I'm not hearing the Bucci.
0: Let me see if I can get him on the line. He's there. Stand by.
2: We are having some technical difficulties at the studio getting the colonel from his undisclosed location on air for broadcast. I'm stalling because you look like you're close. All right, Colonel Bucci, good morning. He has no clue. He can sing Sledgehammer. But he has no clue.
0: Funny thing is, he can hear you, and I'm baffled. I'm baffled. Red, I'm going to hang up on you.
2: I would try that. When in doubt, hang up on Red. Again, the real question is, we announce this deal, market responds, oil goes down. I get the fighting on two fronts. But I don't know how many times you can play this game. There's bombings taking place all weekend long. Bucci, are you there? There he is. Third time's Damn. The charm. There he is. For God's sakes, Colonel, I thought I couldn't get a hold of you.
6: It's the Chinese, probably.
2: Yeah, I'm sure it is. All right, so here we get the announcement Friday of this big peace deal. Then there's bombing of mines that are being dropped. You have the Ayatollah saying that there are no American bases that are safe in the region. I mean, the first obvious question for you, is this Iran deal really done this time? Because it sure doesn't look it.
6: No, I don't think there's a chance in heck that it's done. anyone who's either worked with the Iranians or studied their negotiating techniques had any hope that it was done. They are doing to President Trump, sadly, what they seem to have gotten away with other presidents of just... Oh, they offer a little bit, they open the door and give you the impression they want to cooperate, but there's absolutely no evidence of it. And in fact, quite a lot of evidence to the contrary, both in their words and in their actions. You don't say you want to have a deal to open the straits and then go out and put out more mines. And then when the boats who are putting out the mines are engaged to say, oh my God, this is terrible. Look, they're breaking the rules. Or shoot drones or missiles at our vessels out in the straits. And then right after that, when we blow up the launcher sites, say, oh my gosh, look, this is terrible. We can't trust President Trump. He breaks his word. Boy, you talk about breaking words. The Iranians don't have any words. None that you and I would recognize as integrity.
2: I get that, Colonel, but how many times can the president play this game without affecting his own credibility?
6: I don't know. In my mind, he's already passed that line.
2: Me too.
6: I think the president is in error that he has not said enough's enough. We're going back to Kinetic. We've got to open the straits. If you guys won't help through a deal, we'll have to do it through force. I admire the president's desire for a negotiated peace, but again, these guys are not good faith You know, this is exactly the same technique that Putin uses on the Ukrainians. Oh, yeah, yeah, we want a deal. We'll be happy to have a deal. We'll have a ceasefire, and then two more apartment buildings get hit that weekend. Come on, this is ridiculous. These folks only understand hard power force. They really don't understand good intentions or anything of the sort.
2: Well, appeasement always emboldens an aggressor. It's one of the early lessons of diplomacy and war. Like the Soviet Union that used to, I think of Dean Acheson, who was brought in by Kennedy late in the Cuban Missile Crisis, and he tried to drive home to them, you can't negotiate with these people. All they understand is force. And that's why he was a big proponent of you take out the missiles, maybe invade a couple days later. As it was, it turned out through a back channel in a negotiation, it was solved in that case. But I think with Iran, it's a pretty hard lesson. They're, you know, they have Taqiya. They can lie if they have to. They're not even to the lying yet. They're to the stalling game. But at some point, it really, you know, my next question for you was going to be, is this deal really done this time? And of course, the answer is obviously no. And even if it was, could it really be trusted? And the answer is obviously no. So where do we go from here? My guess is, with or without a deal, to the same place, right? You're going to secure that strait if it takes boots on the island and ships in the strait. And the taking out of any delivery system of mines or any other drone attacks, I don't think you ever opened their port. They certainly haven't done anything to deserve that port being open, although ultimately you need it open for oil supply purposes. But I suspect it goes the same way with or without a deal. So why are we even bothering to try to have a deal? That's the question I keep coming back to, and I can't get an answer because I think I'm right and the president's wrong.
6: I agree with you. I mean, I've been a staunch supporter of the president's goals here up to this point, have given him, you know, in my mind, a lot of flexibility, you know, in deference to trying to get a negotiated settlement, because doing it without killing is always better than doing it with killing. Yeah. But in some cases, doing it without killing doesn't work. And with the Iranians, we're in that position. And every day he gives them more time, they basically spit in his face, tell the world he's lying, and make their ridiculous demands again. Where is there any evidence that these guys actually want to have an agreement other than an agreement defined by our capitulation?
2: I've seen quagmires of war. Have you ever seen a quagmire of peace like this?
6: Well, we had a close one. If you look back in the Vietnam War towards the end, you know, it was just stuck. The North Vietnamese said, oh, yeah, yeah, we'll deal with you. It went on and on and on. And eventually they won. You know, they achieved their goals. We did not achieve ours because we were so determined to have peace. They just stood on their goals and they achieved them. You know, that the Iranians did this to Barack Obama and John Kerry. Now, I'm not saying President Trump is in their category. He's not. He is not, you know, willing to just give away the farm to get peace. But right now, what he's doing is not accomplishing the goals that he is seeking. So why continue to try?
2: So part of this agreement is it's Iran's responsibility to remove the mines from the Strait of Hormuz. Not only are they not following that draft memorandum of understanding, they're actually placing new mines. That's pretty discouraging. The agreement also apparently has their suspension of their uranium enrichment program and the removal of the stockpile of highly enriched uranium. How can we trust that when you can't, when you see them placing mines? I mean, I just don't know. I mean, even if I bought this, it sure looks like it was another attempt by the president to have an impact on the market and oil prices without really having an agreement. And at some point, that's very discrediting to him. I don't know. I think he's already crossed the line. I agree with you. I don't know how he can continue to play this game. But I guess the next question and the final question is, all right, where do we go from here? I can tell you where oil goes from here, right back up, because there's no stability. But where does all of this go from here?
6: I think it has to go back into kinetic operations. That's the only option we have, other than, I guess, capitulation, to say, okay, you win, you guys do whatever you want, you can control the strait, you can have nuclear weapons. I can't see that coming out of this administration, and I hope I'm right about that part, at least. But the only other option is to go in and remove all of their capability to do these things that we're saying we don't want them to do. It's the only way to accomplish it with this particular government. Now, One thing, Mike, there are some people who are saying, oh, we should just go start carpet bombing Iran and all that. That's nutty. There's 85 to 90 million people in that country that don't want this government to be in charge. They just don't yet have the means to overthrow them. We have to continue operations that attrits the government's power, the power of the IRGC, down to a level where the people can come against it. And then that way, if the infrastructure that's there can be used by the people of Iran, not this evil regime.
2: At the risk,
6: we got to make the choice to do that.
2: At the risk of sounding like an African parrot, African gray parrot. All right. So obviously, the Revolutionary Guard was not decimated the way the laboratories were, the scientists were, the intelligence apparatus, the former Ayatollah, the Air Force, the Navy, so on and so forth. Targeted strikes on the Revolutionary Guard, maybe boots on the ground on an island and ships in the Strait of Hormuz to secure the strait. I mean, those are doable, though, right? And obvious,
6: yeah,
2: it would seem to all, I thought, maybe.
6: It's what you and I have been talking about for several weeks.
2: Well, that's why I said reference to the African gray parrot. I got this email. Michael, I know you and other radio hosts have been focused lately on President Trump's recent challenges. The challenges I don't mind him having. It's the games that are being played over and over again that are discrediting to him and creating a peace quagmire is where my problem is. From Operation Epic Fury to high gas prices and warning that we could lose the House and the Senate majority in the fall if things don't turn around. However, instead of broadcasting these shortfalls every day, helping commie-infected Democrat Party, and I strongly believe and suggest you and other conservative podcasters need to shift your format immediately. The media-driven left and commie-hijacked Democrat Party operates as a unified voice against Republicans every single day. Conservatives need their own immediate battle cry. I mean, this call to play shirts and skins and to try to support these games that are being played that are so discrediting, I think, is beneath all of us. I mean, I think these are legitimate concerns and criticisms, are they not?
6: Yeah. Look, the Republican Party, despite what the left tries to paint it, is not monolithic. It's not lockstep in the way it appears the Democratic Party forces people to be. If you don't go lockstep with them, they go after you. And then, ludicrously, they turn around, and when a Republican attacks President Trump, I mean, you know, in the lines of Mr. Massey, they say, oh, see, the Republicans, they're just terrible. They're eating their young, and, you know, this man's a hero. Yeah, these are guys you didn't agree with, Democrats, but now they're your heroes. It's just, I don't want to see the conservative movement turn into what the Democratic Party has turned into, just, you know, the mirror
2: which is
6: image.
2: What the emailer is asking us to do, and I refuse.
6: I don't think that's a good idea.
2: Well, we started the Memorial Day weekend with what looked like a peace agreement, all evidence to the contrary since. Thanks for the analysis, Colonel Stephen Bucci. You're always worth the wait, no matter what China does to block our call. God bless you, sir.
6: Take care and have a great week.
2: Thank you. Something that should make you all very angry, and it's happening to you whether you realize it or not. Data brokers don't just sell your address, your phone number. 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

0: From Phoenix to Tampa and from Memphis to Akron, this is your morning show with Michael Del Giorno.
1: Got us a big primary runoff for the U.S. Senate in Texas today. John Cornyn and state attorney Ken Paxton, backed by the president. U.S. military has carried out what it's calling self-defense strikes against Iranian missile launch sites and naval assets that are dropping mines in the Strait of Hormuz. Meanwhile, Israel strikes on Hezbollah in Lebanon. This all as we're proclaiming peace. The Mandalorian and Grogu took in about $170 million over the four-day weekend. Number one at the box office, and the Knicks have eliminated the Cavs. They're headed to the NBA Finals for the first time since 99. We'll have more on these and other stories when your morning show continues.
2: This is Don from Youngstown, Ohio. And my morning show is your morning show with Michael Del Giorno.
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5: We've learned more about the new Chicago, Indiana police chief's arrest near Springfield Friday. Earl Mayo was arrested on I-70 East near US 40 in Clark County and charged with theft, misconduct, attempted justice obstruction, and unlawful possession of an anabolic steroid. He was arrested for allegedly selling a handgun that was in evidence to a Hobart, Indiana pawn shop before calling detectives to say, go buy that gun back. CBS News Chicago learning Tanika Borders was arrested in his home for allegedly destroying glass vials of steroids and testosterone, hence the last charge. The investigation continues. It's the end of the season for the Cleveland Cavaliers. They're swept in four games by the New York Knicks, 130-93. Donovan Mitchell leading the Cavs with 31 points. It's the first sweep against Cleveland in the playoffs since the 2018 NBA Finals versus Golden State. I'm Lee Mowen.
6: Patchy fog in spots here this morning. Otherwise, sunshine with 80 our high today. Moisture increases late tonight ahead of an approaching boundary, and that's going to trigger some scattered thunderstorms. Late tonight into Wednesday, Wednesday's high 78, and a shift to full sunshine and cooler temperatures on Thursday, high 73. Richard DeWedding at the Weather Channel.
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0: We are all in this together. 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
1: 35 minutes after the hour, if you're in the central time zone, you have roughly 25 minutes to be to work by 8 o'clock. Thanks for bringing us along on the drive. On the air, streaming live on your iHeart app, this is your morning show. I'm Michael Del Giorno, honored to serve you. Well, there we go. Crying out loud. Had to get that restored. U.S. military carrying out what they're calling self-defense strikes against Iranian missile launch sites, as well as naval assets that are dropping mines in the Strait of Hormuz. This, as we supposedly have a peace agreement. Israeli strikes on Hezbollah in Lebanon. This, as we supposedly have a peace agreement. And now you have the Ayatollah, supposedly. We don't really know. We can't confirm he's alive, but the report is he is now issuing the warning that no American military sites or bases are safe any longer in the region. This all while we are apparently a word or two away from a peace agreement. A huge runoff election for the United States Senate in Texas today between incumbent Senator John Cornyn and State Attorney General Ken Paxton, supported by the president. We'll see if the president's 95% track record continues in Texas. Meanwhile, the president has his annual physical today. The weekend shooting near the White House is being used as a reason to dismiss an ongoing lawsuit over the construction of a new ballroom. This, a 21-year-old who had a past at the White House, trying to obstruct driveways and being in restricted areas and then refusing to show up in court. He showed up with a gun. It appeared to be suicide by cop kind of a thing. And the 21-year-old is now deceased. The Mandalorian and Grogu, I think that's the first Star Wars in over 7 years, took in about $170 million worldwide. The Knicks eliminated the Cavs. That sweep gives the Knicks a ticket to the NBA Finals for the first time since 99. They'll take on the winner of OKC and San Antonio, will play game 5 tonight in Oklahoma City, tied at 2 games apiece. Now you're up to speed on everything that's going on. That leaves us just the serious business of your sounds of the day.
2: All right, everybody, lock and load.
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5: You're a fascist.
6: Perhaps you'd like to be alone with your rapidly deteriorating mental condition.
7: When it comes to politics, you don't know a
1: All right. Always revealing, often entertaining sounds of the day. We just listen to them together. We trust you to come to your own conclusions. It is a very interesting mayor's race in Los Angeles. And this was the latest post from Spencer Pratt. And it's about a 7-minute post in all. But I like this portion right here. I wanted you to hear.
8: The number one question that everybody has for me when they hear my plan is, how can we do that, Spencer? We don't have the money.
9: Where is the money?
8: Let me clue you in on a little secret. We have the money. It's just being stolen. You pay countless tax dollars. You're taxed on your income. You're taxed on your gas. You're taxed on your property. You're taxed out the... Every single expensive transaction you endure is taxed. Yes, hundreds of restaurants have shut their doors thanks to Karen Bass and Nithya Raman. Businesses are fleeing their terrible leadership, so revenue is decreasing. And I will turn that around, but we have plenty of money in this city. It's just being stolen.
1: You know, it's interesting, and I appreciate Spencer kind of, again, this is new technology. This is a new era. You can't buy 7-minute commercials, but you can go on a post and you can talk to voters directly for 7 minutes. And then that post can be commented on, liked, or shared. To what degree? We don't know how effective these are. And when you do a forensic analysis after the election, you come back to debates. Were the debates what really swung it? Was it a key issue that really swung it? Was it the failure of the incumbent that really swung it? Were it posts like this or ads that have been running? The answer is it's probably all of the above. So far, everything points to Spencer Pratt. When you have debates, you want to avoid a bad moment. He has certainly done that. You want to have a memorable great moment. He has certainly done that. He's had very effective ad campaigns. I mean, brilliant ad campaigns. and for 7 minutes, this goes on, to lay out an economic worldview, if you will. And what I really appreciated about it, can't play all 7 minutes, but what I really appreciated about it, it reminded me a lot of, it was very Reagan-esque in a state where Reagan was governor, right? Reagan would say, in discussing inflation, this way.
5: We don't have inflation because the people are living too well. We have inflation because the government is living too well. And the last statement, just a few days ago, was a speech to the effect that we have inflation because government revenues have not kept pace with government spending. I see my time is running out here. I'll have to get this down very fast. Yes, you can lick inflation by increasing productivity and by decreasing the cost of government to the place that we have balanced budgets and are no longer running, grinding out printing press money, flooding the market with it because the government is spending more than it takes in.
1: One of the more interesting economic aspects of COVID was how inflationary it was. Why? Well, because somebody took it upon themselves to shut down the entire economy. Like it's a light switch that can be turned on and off. And paid Americans to stay home. Decided who was essential, who wasn't. Picked winners, picked losers. Never mind medically, unprecedentedly quarantined the healthy, not the sick. But what did that do? It flooded the economy with printed money, unearned. Now, no one will argue that that is exactly what happened and how extraordinarily inflationary it was. And then how do you cool off inflation? You raise interest rates, which added to the home crisis. What I appreciate about Ronald Reagan, what I appreciate about Spencer Pratt, is they're bringing up these questions that are never asked, let alone ever answered. What is the proper size and role of government? What is the role and responsibility of the self-governed? Do we have a revenue problem or a spending problem? A revenue problem or an identity problem? Reagan got it. I think Pratt gets it. The question is, will LA voters get it? As for the sitting mayor, this is a really tough piece of audio because for some reason, this particular CNN reporter doesn't seem to be mic'd. Did you notice that, Red? So what you have is a mic'd Mayor Karen Bass and an unmic'd reporter asking the questions. And the reason I bring that up is usually when that happens, it's because someone's planning to make some kind of a piece out of this. Like often if a local news station doesn't have enough reporters to go around, they'll send a videographer with questions. They off camera will ask the questions. The person they're asking the question of gives the answer. They bring that back and it's added in post-production. Made me suspicious of that. But enough of my conspiracy theories. Whoever this CNN reporter unanchored was, he did ask the right question. You claim to end homelessness. It's far from over. What happened? Listen.
9: So, when you talked to Jake Tapper in 2023, you mm-hmm. said that your goal was to end street homelessness in LA by 2026. Mm-hmm. It's now 2026.
10: And we haven't ended it.
9: We have not ended it. We're not close to
1: it. That's a funny thing, isn't it?
9: How are you so off?
10: Well, basically, when I said that, it was at the beginning of my term. I am very committed to achieving that goal. I didn't anticipate some of the bureaucratic barriers that I would experience, but I am prepared to take those on now.
1: In short, she failed. Now, I can go into a job interview today, and I can make some... I went into a job interview once and I made a very serious claim. We will make this the goal. We will achieve it by this date. And here's what we will do to achieve it. Now, I did achieve it in less than a year. But if I didn't, and that employer came back and said, well, you said you would do this, and you've made no progress. that would be reasonable for that employer to fire me. In other words, you were a candidate, you pandered, you made claims, and you failed. Shouldn't it be pretty easy for the voters to give someone else a shot for multiple years? This is the obvious choice, I think, that the voters in Los Angeles have. Go ahead.
11: I think you're being too critical. She did get 17%. Joke.
1: Yeah. Don't count him out just yet. Representative Thomas Massie's already filed paperwork to get back to Congress, but that doesn't stop Meet the Press. Oh, no. Let's get him to the presidency.
12: Congressman, I want to ask about your political future. Some of your supporters were chanting president, president, as you delivered your speech on Tuesday night. Are you considering a run for president in 2028?
13: I will not rule out anything, and right now I'm not going to rule in anything. Look, I've spent the last 5 days on my farm with my grandkids and my cattle and my peach trees, and it's a pretty nice life.
1: I recommend you take it. I'm sorry. I didn't mean to interrupt.
13: I don't know if I want to screw that up again. I've been in Congress 14 years fighting. Every hour that passes, I get decompressed a little bit more. It's like coming up from the bottom of the ocean. And I'll take some time and decide what's next. But I think I will stay engaged in some way or shape. Maybe it's from the outside. I've been exposing what's going on in Washington, D.C. for years, and I'll keep doing it.
12: Congressman, I hear you not ruling a potential run for president out. Would you run as a Republican?
13: I won't rule anything out. I won't rule out a run for county commissioner. I used to be the county judge executive here. That was probably the best job I ever had in politics.
1: I've decided what I'm going to rule out. Meet the Press. What a joke.
14: I want to do a run in there.
15: 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I'm waiting on the consequences.
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1: And that's your sounds of the day. For this Tuesday, May the 26th, year of our Lord, 2026. Well, everybody's talking about what

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1: Happy birthday to your beautiful wife. 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
2: Aw, well, we're glad you were born. 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
3: He spoke at Arlington National Cemetery to mark the holiday on Monday afternoon.
4: We honor those who fell so that our republic might stand. Those who died so that our nation could live. Those who gave up their sacred light on earth, so that the sublime light of American freedom would shine forever and ever.
3: The president also took part in a wreath-laying ceremony at the Tomb of the Unknown Soldier. I'm Mark Mayfield.
2: A weekend shooting near the White House is being used as a reason to dismiss an ongoing lawsuit over construction of a new ballroom.
5: The Secret Service's agents shot and killed an armed man at a security checkpoint near 17th Street and Pennsylvania Avenue on Saturday. Court documents filed after the shooting cite the deadly incident as a reason to dismiss a lawsuit filed by the National Trust for Historic Preservation. Government lawyers argue that the White House needs a secure facility to protect the president, his family, and their guests. I'm Tammy Trujillo.
2: A new study shows a common procedure for heart attack treatment is providing very little benefit to men, and in women, actually raising risks. Jim Roop reports.
6: Researchers at Mount Sinai School of Medicine published

0: their findings in the New England Journal of Medicine regarding beta blockers. They say beta blockers did not significantly reduce death, repeat heart attacks, or hospitalization for heart failure in patients whose heart function was preserved. This was a multi-year study involving 8,500 patients in Spain and Italy. A sub-study shows women who got beta blockers had a higher risk of death, heart attack, or hospitalization for heart failure compared with women who did not receive beta blockers. I'm Jim Roop.
1: Well, the Mandalorian and Grogu blasted off to a big start at the box office over the holiday weekend. The Star Wars film hit the big screen first in nearly 7 years. Of course, I've only seen the original. Brought in $100 million over the four-day holiday weekend, $81 million over the traditional weekend. Add in the worldwide sales, it came in at $163 million. Well, Pope Leo issued his first encyclical addressing topics ranging from AI to slavery. He's got a planned meeting with the mayor of Chicago. National correspondent Rory O'Neill is on the Vatican story for us this morning. Good morning, Rory.
2: Yeah, good morning. This encyclical, as you said, the first by this pope, was entitled Magnifica Humanitas, or Magnificent Humanity. And that was the focus, especially when it comes to the artificial intelligence part, essentially saying that let's keep humanity first and make sure that AI is working for us, not the other way around. He said that AI must not remain in the hands of a few, while warning that technology is fueling world conflicts. You know, even one of the founders of AI, a young man who is, gosh, I don't think he's even old enough to get a beer yet, but he's $7 billion richer. He was out there saying that he has concerns. He was at this event with the Pope, had consulted the Pope on AI, and said he has concerns about what global unemployment could do to the world. The Pope also used the opportunity to write about his predecessors and the way that they had endorsed the slave trade, specifically the Atlantic slave trade, and apologized in a historic way for the actions of his predecessors.
1: The five warnings on AI that he gave can erode human judgment, can simulate care without relationship, can deepen inequality, can destabilize democracy, and can make war easier, were his five warnings on AI. And then now the talks with the mayor of Chicago. This is a pope, forgive me, Rory, I know this might sound critical, but he seems to hang out with one side of partisan politics, and I think as a pope, he owes it for his viewpoint to hear from both. This is more of the same.
2: Well, he's met with J.D. Vance and Marco Rubio.
1: Well, yeah, that was very, very early on. Since then, he's been spending a lot of time with Democratic operatives, and now here comes a mayor from a Democratic.
2: Well, it's his hometown.
1: Okay. Yeah, I know.
2: Yeah, but it's his hometown. All right.
1: Maybe I'll lean on your side. And then we also are going to keep an eye on this war agreement, which we did in the first hour. If people missed it, they can catch it in the podcast first hour. Our second hour, rather. If this is peace, I don't know what war is. Rory, great reporting all day. We'll have more tomorrow for you on Wednesday. One chance to live this Tuesday, May 26th, 2026. You'll never get this day again. Make it count. Make a difference in someone's life and cherish your own. We'll see you in the morning for the next Your Morning Show.
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1: A senator's job is on the line. I'm Dave Anthony, Fox News in Texas, where the rest of the polls are just opening now for a runoff. And Senator John Cornyn just told Fox,
19: my experience gives me a chance to do things for the president and for Texans that a newbie could not do.
1: He is facing a Trump-backed challenger, Ken Paxton, Texas's Republican attorney general, who the president endorsed last week.
20: We have to unite. We have a common enemy, James Tallarico, who is extremely radical.
21: Paxton is feeling wind in his sails with Trump's support. He says Texas Republicans need to get behind him to defeat Democrat James Tallarico this fall.
1: That's Fox's Bill Malugin. The U.S. military says the ceasefire with Iran is still in place despite new attacks in Iran. Central Command calls them self-defense, targeting missile launch sites and boats, placing underwater mines. Secretary of State Marco Rubio tells reporters overseas they're still trying to work out a deal.
22: Like anything with something like this, it's going to take a couple days to settle on, even down to the disagreements over a word.
1: But Iran's supreme leader said today the U.S. military bases in that region are no longer safe. Fox's Trey Yingst reports from Tel Aviv.
23: Despite the fact that there is an immense amount of economic pressure on the Iranian regime, they are still doing what they can to disrupt international shipping because they see the Strait of Hormuz as the last critical piece of leverage that they have. Their nuclear program was destroyed during Operation Midnight Hammer last summer. During Operation Epic Fury, much of their military was dismantled, including their navy that now sits at the bottom of the sea.
1: Israel has ramped up the fight against Iran-backed Hezbollah militants.
24: Lebanon's state-run news agency says bodies were pulled from the rubble after a strike at the village of Mashkara in the Bekaa Valley. Israeli Prime Minister Benjamin Netanyahu says he's authorized more intense strikes targeting Hezbollah militants who've been launching drone attacks on Israeli troops stationed in southern Lebanon and towns in northern Israel.
1: That's Fox's Chris Foster. 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
25: A bill is working in the Ohio Senate that will require bars and restaurants across the state to have drink testing devices and strips for their customers. It's co-authored by Coleraine Township's Louis Blessing III and Bill DeMora of Columbus, requiring signage to advertise said devices and testing taking under 5 minutes. These strips would detect any potential drugs inside a drink, but the 10 of the most common identified. It's currently in a Senate committee. We learned more about the train derailment up in Miamisburg Saturday morning. It happened on the tracks near Riverview between State Route 725 and Linden Avenue before 10:30. Police Chief Mike Brehm telling WHIO that a tree was across the train tracks, forcing the conductor to hit the brakes. It's still unknown why the empty boxcars left the tracks. No injuries were reported. CSX and MPD continue to investigate. A St. Mary's man gets a decade in prison for sexual contact with a minor. Hector Hernandez was a bus driver for St. Mary's schools when the incidents occurred, none taking place on school grounds. A plea deal in March got rid of 11 other charges as he pled guilty to sexual battery and unlawful sexual conduct with a minor, with Hernandez now classified as a Tier 3 sex offender. And a beloved fourth grade teacher and former college basketball standout has died. Shaker Heights City Schools confirming Lomond Elementary School teacher Najee Hardaway passed away at the age of 26. Superintendent Dr. David Glasner mourned Hardaway as an outstanding educator who cared deeply for our students. He helped the Shaker Heights Red Raiders to a district championship his senior year, then played collegiately at the College of Worcester, also helping the Fighting Scots to a league championship in 2023. Lomond Elementary will be closed today, and counseling will be available for members of the community. A cause of death wasn't revealed. I'm Lee Mowen.
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1: Glenn Beck is on.
2: Hello, America. Back in the saddle again with a lot of perspective. And I want to start with Iran. What happened this weekend was, I don't know, a little confusing. Friday, we were talking about bombing the snot out of Iran. The president goes full-fledged jihad in his post on Friday, which, of course, does what I think he wanted it to do. Brings Iran to the table and like, wait. Our carriers were repositioning. Bombers were on alert. I mean, you know, you thought the world was coming to an end. And then all of a sudden, yeah, we're gonna pause for a minute because looks like we're going to have a peace deal. Now, today, we have everybody on their podcast saying, there's no peace deal. Or we have people on the Senate floor saying, this peace deal is outrageous. Whatever. There is no peace deal, okay? There is no peace deal. Could I please give you some perspective? Because I don't know how you manage the day. If you just listen to all these podcasters and everybody on TV and all the politics, I don't know how you get through it. 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
2: Okay, I want you to think of the Seal of America here for a second. When you look at the Seal of America, you have the eagle, and in one claw is what? It's the olive branch, and in the other claw is the arrows. That's war and peace, and the eagle is clutching both of them. Which one is? That's why the olive branch is always in the right claw, as the one that always is offered first. We always offer peace. But we want you to know, we'll stick arrows in your head if we have to get to the peace. That's what was happening this weekend, okay? There are stories swirling around about how President Trump missed part of his son's wedding this weekend because of, you know, the war planning and negotiations. Some reports treated it seriously, others mocked it. We don't know the full truth here, and that is the key here. On this story, let me just say it again. We don't know the full truth. But let me tell you this. If the Pentagon believed another round of strikes was imminent, the president would absolutely stay close to the Situation Room. And the reason the strike may have been called off or delayed is probably pretty darn simple. I think Trump believes that Iran has blinked, not surrendered, but just hurt enough and isolated enough, economically squeezed enough, military exposed enough to finally start to talk about things seriously. Now, the podcasts that you're going to listen to today are going to declare victory or betrayal. One of the two. It's either absolute victory or this is a betrayal. Oh, can we stop this? Please? I mean, my first day back from vacation, I'm already exhausted from hearing it. Nobody outside of a very small, small circle actually knows what this deal is going to look like. Even the people in the circle don't know what the final product's going to look like. And anyone telling you that this is a victory or a betrayal is lying to you. They don't know. Now, we can tell you what we appear to know, what it looks like. We know this. The talks involve the Strait of Hormuz, sanctions relief. I don't like that. Frozen Iranian assets, don't like that. Uranium enrichment, inspections, regional militias, broader normalization of the Middle East. And that one brings me to something really important. This is probably the most important report that is out. President Trump is now demanding something much larger as part of this deal, an expansion of the Abraham Accords across much of the Sunni Arab world. This is a massive deal, very big deal. The Abraham Accords were not about diplomacy. They were about rewiring the Middle East entirely. What is the old Middle East? What was the old Middle East built around? The organizing principle. Hatred of Israel. Okay? Trump's vision appears to be something completely different. A regional economic and security bloc stretching from Israel through all of the Gulf states with countries like Saudi Arabia, Qatar, Egypt, Jordan, possibly even Turkey, tied into this new order built around trade and technology and intelligence sharing, energy routes, collective opposition to what? Extremism coming from the Shia world of Iran. Think about what that means. That means the entire Middle East will have direct investment in each other, integrated energy infrastructure, shipping security from the Mediterranean to the Gulf, intelligence cooperation against terror groups, new trade corridors that will bypass all the instability, a Middle East that is less dependent on endless American troops and dependent on mutual economic survival. Now, for America, if that works, fewer wars, stable oil markets, stronger trade influence against China, and lower long-term military cost in the region. That will matter directly to what's sitting on your kitchen table every night. That'll matter to your wallet and your food and your family. Because when you hear other people talk about Iran, it sounds distant and geopolitical and yada, yada. And every flare-up in the Strait of Hormuz shows up where? At your kitchen table or your gas tank. Every time a tanker is threatened, you know, diesel prices, groceries, airline tickets, inflation, all of it. And Donald Trump is saying, we got to stop looking at it like this, okay? Because these peace talks are not separate from what's happening at home. The cost of instability in the Middle East always finds its way into your family budget every time. So what are we negotiating for? I don't know. I mean, there's some clear, I think, obvious red lines from the American side. The deal dies immediately if Iran refuses meaningful nuclear restrictions. Or uses negotiation simply to buy time while they're rebuilding their, you know, military infrastructure. If Iran keeps enriching uranium at near weapons grade levels without transparent oversight, there's going to be pressure again for military action and it's going to be over. Another breaking point would be attacks through the proxies. Hezbollah, if that, you know, escalates, if U.S. ships are hit, if, you know, militias strike America bases again, if the Strait of Hormuz is threatened, then all of this collapses overnight again. From Iran's side, I think the red lines are just as clear. The biggest one is the regime cannot appear to publicly surrender. It can't. It cannot look like it handed over its sovereignty under pressure from America. It can't. And that matters enormously inside the Iranian system because the regime survives on revolutionary legitimacy. And what was the whole revolution about? Killing Israel and killing the United States, okay? If its own hardliners believe the government capitulated, then that thing fractures from the inside and becomes very, very dangerous. Which brings me to the Iranian people, because this is the thing that I'm not hearing anybody talk about. They are the forgotten part of this story, and they're the part of the story that at least touches me the most. When Americans hear Iran, we imagine the regime, the Ayatollahs, the Revolutionary Guard, the chants, the flags, blah, blah, blah. But millions of Iranians are exhausted by this point. They are exhausted. They're exhausted of their own regime. They're exhausted economically, politically, spiritually. Most of them don't want a war with America. but they also don't trust their own government. They're trapped, some of them in their own house. Some of them have been dragged out in the streets and shot or beheaded. They have sanctions, repression, inflation, corruption, blackouts, fear. I mean, can you imagine life being an Iranian right now? The Iranian people might lose no matter what happens. And if the negotiations fail, they're going to suffer through war and economic collapse. If the negotiations succeed poorly, the regime could survive longer without fundamentally changing. That's really bad. If the regime fractures internally, chaos follows. I mean, they lose every time. This is why I think anybody who is serious about judging any of this, you should hold back. Hold judgment back for right now. I want you to know, I know I get, everybody says, oh, Glenn Beck, he's on the bandwagon for war. I'm not. I wouldn't have picked this war at this time. I wouldn't have done it. My whole point is we're in it. So now what does it mean? How do we get out the most effective way? Because the most effective thing to do is definitely not just pull out. You give them a win. It's horrible. So what's the least horrible way of ending this? I don't know. But let me just give you perspective on, we don't know if this is Munich. We don't know if this is Camp David. We don't know if this is Obama 2.0, Nixon to China, or just another pause before we start pounding them again. We don't know. Nobody does. But let me give you a few things you should watch for. Watch the military posture. If American carriers quietly reposition away from a strike range, that's a big signal. If bomber deployments slow down, another big signal. If missile defense systems remain fully surged, that tells you that Washington still expects instability. Watch oil prices. Watch shipping insurance rates in the Straits of Hormuz. Markets will detect the fear before governments admit it publicly, usually. Okay. Watch what Hezbollah and the Houthis do. Proxy silence might tell you more than speeches do. Watch whether Iran allows inspectors or monitoring mechanisms back into the disputed facilities. This is where all of this talk becomes reality. And watch the language. If both sides start to use phrases like framework or confidence building or phased implementation or temporary agreements, that usually means nobody got everything they wanted, but both sides believe they bought time. And unfortunately, I think that's what this is really all about. Okay. I think if Donald Trump can get the peace accords to go over the entire region, that's a really big deal and maybe worth everything we've gone through. I don't know. But everybody's buying time right now. Time that has been bought by threats, time that was bought by fear. Time bought because both sides may have looked over the cliff and realized, oh, holy cow, that's a cliff and we're going to go over it. And if we do, the entire region's on fire. I don't know. And again, that's the point. I don't know. And neither, you know who knows? God. At this point, God knows. We just have to do our best to understand what's coming, not to freak out by it. Be very well aware of what's over our horizon in a good way and a bad way. Because I can't tell you if it's going to end well or poorly. It has, I was going to say equal chance ending both ways. Probably has a better chance of ending poorly, but I don't know. I mean, remember, one thing I learned in 2020 is I'm not going to second guess. I know God is in charge. I think we don't pay attention enough to that. I know that we have to do what we're supposed to do. We're supposed to stand up. We're supposed to vote. We're supposed to have our voices heard. We're supposed to do all the things with our family that we're supposed to do. But then we got to let it go. We can only do so much. Let it go. Because we all went out and voted in 2020. And we thought the end of the world was happening when that happened. When we lost that election in 2020, we thought there's no way. This is the end of the republic. And what happened? Look at where we are. Do you know what life would be like? I just got back from Europe. I know what life would be like if Kamala would have won. holy mother, is Europe in trouble? We would have been there. So I'm not going to second guess and tell you that's what I did in 2020. I said, this is the worst thing that could possibly happen. No, as it turned out, it was actually probably one of the best things that could have happened to us. I didn't have that longer view. Nobody does, because I'm not God, and neither are you. Neither are the other people on podcast or on radio or on TV. So let's just recognize who we are and then do the best we can. That's the best I can give you on Iran. Now, I read something over the weekend that I thought was really, really good. If I have time, I'm going to get to it. Another perspective on what is really happening inside of Iran. But also, there was something that happened last week in San Diego that I want to talk to you about here in just a second. Stand by. 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You know, there probably was a time when buying, you know, a house felt simple. 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
2: So while I was gone, Ryan Morrow wrote something. He's a Morrow Institute president, counterterrorism expert. And he wrote an op-ed for glenbeck.com. You can read right now why the San Diego mosque shooting handed ISIS exactly what they want. I was gone for this, so I wanted to bring him on. We'll bring him on here in just a second. Let me bring Jason in. Jason, your thoughts on my analysis of what's happening with Iran. What have I missed?
1: Pretty much right on. I was very frustrated as I was catching up with the news on the negotiations, because it's even confusing, it seems like, some U.S. senators and congresspeople about what the details of this negotiation are right now. Basically, my thought process on the negotiations between us and Iran is, no matter what I hear leak out through the media or even come out in rumors, I just immediately switch off now. If they're like, oh, there's a 12-point plan, okay, just stop it. Just stop it. I'm not really believing any of that at the moment. And your analysis on the Trump's proposal, or his Truth Social post about all the different Gulf Arab countries coming into the Abraham Accords, Glenn, I believe that post will go down in history, if things progress the way that I hope they go, will go down as one of the defining moments in U.S. foreign policy. It is that huge.
2: Why?
1: Because from what Iran has been doing here, the president, if he's negotiating or pushing in that direction to basically unite the entire Middle East, all the Gulf countries that used to be, I mean, they obviously were not allies with Iran, but they would, you know, quietly let them do certain things, like in places like UAE, other countries where they would allow them to hide money there, do other things. They would turn their backs and allow. These things would be completely over. And then eventually, if there is a military, let's say the regime does not topple, let's say they stay in power, eventually, as they continue to get aggressive, the rest of the Gulf kingdoms will have no choice but to start defending their own area, start pushing back with their own military, with that greater coalition aligned with Israel. So we would not have to be the policemen over there. We would not have to be the first responders. It would be the countries that are aligned in the Abraham Accords. This is huge, Glenn. And I think it's being understated, actually, in the media right now.
2: I think so, too. I think your analysis is spot on. And they can afford their own defense. And if we can get them to not be, you know, not before regimes like Iran, we can withdraw a bit. I mean, we can't leave a vacuum, but we can withdraw, and we don't have to be over there and be the world's policeman.
4: You know, I sat down with, I sat down and had dinner with the Prime Minister of the Czech Republic and the Vice Prime Minister before I left there last week. And I have a, I don't think that Europe, well, I know, they can't afford the 5% to protect themselves. They can't. They've gutted themselves, and it's in much worse shape than anybody really understands. Sorry, gang, we're not going to be funding your military over in Europe either. We can't afford, you can't afford it, and neither can we. 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
34: The Mandalorian and Grogu blasted off to a big start at the box office. First Star Wars film to hit the big screen in nearly 7 years, made $100 million over the four-day holiday period and $81 million over the traditional weekend. It brought in another $63 million overseas, pushing its total to $163 million so far. The horror hit Obsession took second, with over $30 million made in its second outing. That's a 39% jump from its opening weekend, a rare feat for a film in its second week in wide release. There's a new documentary from the band Styx and the nonprofit art organization Kaboom Collective.
35: Sing for the day, sing for the moment, sing for the time of your life.
36: It's called 20 Years On, and it chronicles the two-decade partnership between Kaboom Collective and the band. It'll feature archival footage from Styx's performance at the Blossom Music Center in 2006 and a 2016 concert special, Sing for the Day, along with interviews and new studio sessions. Since becoming associated, the group's members have returned to perform, mentor, and collaborate with the organization's students. 20 Years On premieres June 6th. I'm Mark Mayfield.
34: And the Book of Mormon returns to Broadway tomorrow. The 7 p.m. performance will be the first at the Eugene O'Neill Theater since a fire back on May 4th. And that's entertainment. I'm Daria Albinger.

0: If I have time today, I'm going to talk to you about the five families. The five families. The mob families that are actually what we should all be fighting against. The system that we have now in the West is so corrupt. It's like a mob family. And there's five different families. I'm gonna break those down for you. One of the five families is the media. It does everything it can to silence anybody who's coming against anybody in the families, the five families. And the five families, you know, they work together, they protect one another, but they're not on the same page for everything. But they'll work together. And, you know, one of the five families will take out the other five families if it can. It's every mob movie you've ever seen. So I want to give that to you. If I have time, I'll give it to you today, maybe tomorrow. But an example of this happening is the San Diego mosque shooting. Now, I was on vacation last week, and so I avoided the news. But I would check the news from time to time. I would check what was happening on X, et cetera, et cetera. And this story happened so fast and was gone so fast, I didn't even know about it. It was the San Diego mosque shooting that happened. So I wanted to bring Ryan Morrow in because I read the article at glennbeck.com and I'm like, okay, A, I didn't even know that the story happened. And B, this is the best information I think anybody who could give on this particular situation. So Ryan is with us. Take us through what happened last week and then the analysis of what's really going on, Ryan.
1: Sure. So you had two basically white supremacists, anti-Semitic, anti-Muslim terrorists. I mean, it fits that definition. Shoot up the Islamic Center of San Diego. Three people were killed. And there's been so much news going on that it kind of faded. But what I was disturbed by, even more so than the shooting, was the reaction by some people, particularly on social media, to it. Some saying, I condemn violence, but I kind of get why it happened. They don't get my sympathy. And then other people outright justifying it. And that's what prompted me to write the article for you at glennbeck.com. Because what I realized from studying the literature of jihadists, especially ISIS, was that these attackers, without realizing it, committed the jihad they claim that they're stopping. I mean, they fulfilled the plan. They fulfilled the plan of ISIS. This is exactly what they want to happen. They're no different than the 9/11 hijackers in that regard.
0: Okay, so explain this, because you get you have access to ISIS magazine. Who knew they had their own magazine? And most of us don't want to be on that list, but you do because of what you do for a living. Talk about what you said in the article for glennbeck.com of what they are openly saying has to happen.
1: Sure. So what I just said sounds like hyperbole, but it's actually very literal. So there's an English language magazine that ISIS, at least used to put out. And this is going back to like 2014, 2015. And in the seventh issue of it, for 12 whole pages, they go on about their strategy called the extinction of the gray zone. And what they're referring to, destroying the gray zone, is the Muslim middle ground. They basically say there's the people who are engaged in jihad, they're on our side. They're either part of ISIS or they're at least part of the jihad overall. We can work with them. Then there are the pro-Western, the pro-American Muslims, who they've basically given up on. So when people say, oh, there's no such thing as a patriotic Muslim, well, the jihadists disagree because they basically said, well, we're not even going to try to convince them anymore. It's not working. And then you have the middle ground. So those are the Muslims that they think they just have to kill. And then there's the middle ground, where it's Muslims, particularly those living in Europe and the United States, who like the systems. They're comfortable. They like the people, but they don't fully identify with the West. They may not agree with the foreign policy of the West, certainly don't like Israel. And so that's the gray zone that ISIS calculated. If they could radicalize them, then that was the game plan. Just as much as building the caliphate, the other goal is extinction of the gray zone by radicalizing those Muslims in the Muslim middle ground so that they come to their side. And the key to doing that is enraging and terrifying the West so much that Muslims who were once loyal to the West are in that middle ground become radicalized because they have no other choice. Their belief in democracy, the love they felt from Westerners, they realize it's an illusion. They actually hated us the whole time. And then when they question everything that they believed about the West being good, even if they don't fully identify with it, then leads them to say, for the sake of my safety and the sake of the rebirth of how I look at everything, you know what? The Islamists were right. And that's the ISIS game plan. And so shooting up a mosque, that to them is essentially an act of jihad. That's what they want to happen.
0: So how is this mosque the gray zone or the middle zone when I saw reports that said this mosque is a breeding ground for Islamic radicals?
1: Right. So a lot of these, even the radical mosques, won't preach radicalism 24/7. They address all sorts of issues in life. And then when the political stuff comes in, then that's there. And not everyone that goes to these mosques, and I've really only come to understand this from dealing with Muslims, a lot of them will go to these mosques that are radical because it's a community. As a minority, it's a very tight community. And so the imam might say some crazy things. They don't really talk about it. Like that's like kind of your crazy uncle, and you listen to him on other things. And then also you don't know of the people.
0: By the way, anybody judging and saying, oh, see, that's you can't exceed. Have you ever been to a church like that? I mean, look at how many people went to Jeremiah Wright's church.
1: That's it.
0: And didn't say anything. You know, this happens in all of our faiths. We'll have somebody say some crazy things and we'll just be like, we'll blow them off. So, I mean, that makes an awful lot of sense. But anyway, go ahead.
1: Yeah, I mean, the relationships with people, we will focus on the jihadist element and think that that's the entirety of the relationship. But these are people that knew your kids growing up. It's a much deeper and broader relationship. And so they may stay, but they're not into the political stuff. Others may not know about it. So the middle ground can include some people that are even at a radical mosque and don't know it's radical, or they don't care. They could be informants. For all you know, the people that you're targeting were the Muslim informants, of which there are many, that would foil the next terrorist attack. So the middle ground is kind of hard to define geographically. You can't just put a circle around a mosque and say everyone in there is in the gray zone or the good guy zone or the bad guy zone. And ISIS understands it. And so the solution to them is to get governments and citizens. They call them the enraged crusaders. You know, bloody us so bad, they become enraged crusaders to actively destroy the gray zone themselves by increasing persecution against Muslims in Western lands. That's an exact quote from the Jihadist magazine.
0: That is exactly the same strategy that was used on Hungary that I've talked about forever, for the communists to come over and take over Hungary in the 1950s or 1940s, when it was top down, bottom up, inside out. They caused so much chaos that the people who didn't want communism or a big government would cry out for anyone, make it stop. And that's when the tanks rolled in. So it's the same strategy. It says, I'm going to talk about, you know, this intersectionality that is going on and how we keep dividing ourselves and how that is now spilling into the right. It's not just on the left anymore. I'm going to talk about that here in just a second. But this all is the same strategy and it's now on all sides. So I guess maybe it's a little easier to understand what's happening because it's happening to all of us. All of us, it is happening. So tell me, you know, what is the media's incentive for making this go away so fast? Was it just a rapid news cycle, or was there something else bigger that I'm missing?
1: I think it was just a mixture of, I mean, they would make more money from the other headlines going on with Iran. And then depending on which audience you're going to, people will care about it, but will they care enough to tune in and want to learn more versus something else? Maybe not so much. It kind of depends on which part of America you're coming from, what that's going to resonate with you, you know, to what degree. But more broadly, I hope Americans hear this and understand that every time you put out a tweet, every interaction you have with a Muslim or talking about Muslims, according to their perspective, that's an ideological battle. You have a choice in that moment, whether you're going to help the seditionist and jihadist cause by how you treat other people, or you're going to hurt it by making our civil society healthier and more loving and stronger. And that's a choice I hope every American takes very seriously. Understand you really are on the battlefield.
0: That's striking to me. I've said for a long time, there's not going to be anybody in the stands whether you know it or not, you are on the battlefield right now. You're on the field. And if you think that I can just stand here and not choose a side, it's not going to work that way. You're already on the battlefield. So which side are you on? And I think most people think that they're still in the bleachers, and they're not. They're not. But every day we act or don't act in a certain way, we're making our choice. You know, I was asked to speak at Tommy Robinson's thing, and I spoke, and you know, they said, you know, you may not ever be able to come back to the United Kingdom again. And I thought, my first thought, just quick thinking, was, I really like England. I want to come back. This isn't my fight. And immediately what washed over me was, this is absolutely your fight. If you don't fight this now, it's going to be left to your children. And it's going to be a lot harder to fight when you know, we let a few more years go by. It's going to have to be guns, you know, in 10 years. It's going to be an actual hot war if we don't stand up and do the right thing right now. And I appreciate, Ryan, the message here that the right thing is not to pick up guns, because that's exactly what they want you to do. And it's no different than what we've been saying about the left the whole time. They want you to strike. Just think of the Emperor in Star Wars. Yes, pick it up. Strike me down. You know, it's that scene. That's what they all want.
1: It is.
0: Yeah,
1: that's, Ryan, that's absolutely so true. And they all say this. I mean, they'll say this in their plans and their statements, but there aren't many people aggregating it and putting it all together so everyone sees it. I personally define the enemy as the global seditionist movement at this point, because I think everything is being recalibrated and realigned to where, just like you said, there's elements on –

0: San Diego mosque shooting handed ISIS exactly what they want. You can find that at glennbeck.com. You can also support Ryan at ryanmorrow.com. All right. Let me tell you about the International Fellowship of Christians and Jews. It's really easy. I mean, it's not comfortable, but it's easy to watch suffering from a distance. You see a headline, you scroll past the video, and you forget it. You know, you hear about an attack somewhere across the world before you can even really process it. The next story's already pushed it out of your mind. That's the reality of today's world. But people who are living through it, it doesn't disappear when the news cycle moves on. Then they feel absolutely alone. For Jewish families in Israel and all around the world, the fear is real. The uncertainty is real. 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This kind of hatred that is rising again in their lifetimes. It's deeply personal. This is why the International Fellowship of Christians and Jews is doing some work that is absolutely vital now. And they're inviting people like you, like me, to send a personal prayer or message of encouragement that will be delivered directly to somebody who needs hope right now. 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It's more than support. 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

0: My family's most heartfelt prayers and thoughts go to Tulsi Gabbard and her husband, Abraham. Just some horrible news came out. He is struggling from a very serious form of cancer, and that's why she has left the DNI. But she did something amazing this weekend. We're gonna talk to the woman that had just posted saying, "Can somebody take a picture of my husband's grave this weekend?" And Tulsi took a picture of the grave and posted it for her. We're going to talk to that woman a little later on in the program. Also at glennbeck.com, we have a great Memorial Day article on how dying for somebody is a uniquely human virtue. Nowhere else in the animal kingdom will that ever happen. And science can't explain it. Maybe God can. Hugh Ross's organization, Reasons to Believe, wrote an article for us at glennbeck.com for Memorial Day. And you really need to read it. You can find it now at glennbeck.com.
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2: It's a big year. America is marking its 250th birthday, a once-in-a-lifetime moment, not just to celebrate, but to ensure all Americans, especially our children and our grandchildren, understand what makes us so special. Here's what keeps me up at night, a well-funded effort that has been underway for decades to twist and erase our history. Tragically, it has been very successful. 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I urge you, will you join us by giving $25 or more at theamericanjourneyexperience.com? 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
11: President Trump get another Republican primaried out? I'm Dave Anthony, Fox News. His target today is Senator John Cornyn in Texas, where they're voting today in a GOP primary runoff.
12: The truth is, I've been, you know, an ally of the president's.
11: But it's Ken Paxton, the state attorney general, who got the Trump endorsement last week. Cornyn tells Fox,
12: Texans have learned that you can't trust a thing that Paxton says, because he's lied to taxpayers, his senior staff, got impeached by a Republican-led House of Representatives.
11: Paxton tells Fox it's time for Senator Cornyn to go.
13: For the last couple of decades, he's been against it. He pushed amnesty. He helped Joe Biden basically pass the most restrictive Second Amendment bill in maybe decades.
11: Now, the Republican winner today will face Democrat James Tallarico in November. Early voting started today in South Carolina, where the Republican legislature is working on a congressional redistricting, joining Texas and other GOP-led states, trying to help Republicans keep their House majority in November.
14: Today, a third and final reading is expected, and agreement on a map that eliminates the state's one Democratic district, held by James Clyburn, could happen by tonight.
11: Fox's Jessica Rosenthal. The negotiations continue today, trying to work out a deal to end the conflict with Iran.
15: Complicating negotiations, those overnight strikes in southern Iran. U.S. military officials say the strikes were carried out in self-defense, targeting missile launch sites and boats they say were laying mines in the Strait of Hormuz. CENTCOM says the strikes were carried out to protect troops from threats posed by Iranian forces.
11: Fox's Jeff Paul in Dubai. Israel's ratcheting up the fight against Hezbollah militants in Lebanon, issuing evacuation orders to two civilians in two towns after a deadly strike on a village targeting Hezbollah infrastructure. The Supreme Court has just refused to take up Florida's case against two other states, not considering an attempt to stop California and Washington from giving commercial truck driver's licenses to people here illegally. This after a deadly crash last year in Florida. 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
16: A bill is working in the Ohio Senate that will require bars and restaurants across the state to have drink testing devices and strips for the customers. It's co-authored by Colerain Township's Louis Blessing III and Bill DeMora of Columbus, requiring signage to advertise said devices and testing taking under 5 minutes. These strips would detect any potential drugs inside a drink, but the 10 of the most common identified. It's currently in a Senate committee. We learned more about the train derailment up in Miamisburg Saturday morning. It happened on the tracks near Riverview between State Route 725 and Linden Avenue before 10:30. Police Chief Mike Bram telling WHIO that a tree was across the train tracks, forcing the conductor to hit the brakes. It's still unknown why the empty boxcars left the tracks. No injuries were reported. CSX and MPD continue to investigate. A St. Mary's man gets a decade in prison for sexual contact with a minor. Hector Hernandez was a bus driver for St. Mary's schools when the incidents occurred, none taking place on school grounds. A plea deal in March got rid of 11 other charges as he pled guilty to sexual battery and unlawful sexual conduct with a minor, with Hernandez now classified as a Tier 3 sex offender. And a beloved fourth grade teacher and former college basketball standout has died. Shaker Heights City Schools confirming Lomond Elementary School teacher Najee Hardaway passed away at the age of 26. Superintendent Dr. David Glasner mourned Hardaway as an outstanding educator who cared deeply for our students. He helped the Shaker Heights Red Raiders to a district championship his senior year, then played collegiately at the College of Worcester, also helping the Fighting Scots to a league championship in 2023. Lomond Elementary will be closed today, and counseling will be available for members of the community. A cause of death wasn't revealed. I'm Lee Mowen.
17: Out west, folks are getting the best holiday weather. The National Weather Service showing the whole region running pretty warm, dry, and sunny. Classic Memorial Day vibes. California, Nevada, Arizona, New Mexico, all looking golden. Phoenix is pushing toward 100 degrees. Sliding into the Rockies and Southwest High Country, it is breezy and dry. Great for hiking, not so great for campfires. Fire weather conditions are elevated, so keep the sparks under control. The middle of the country is where things get a little noisy. A storm system's trekking across the plains and Midwest. west. That means showers and thunderstorms from Texas up through Kansas, Missouri, and into the Great Lakes. Down south, the Gulf states are warm, humid, and storm-prone. Pretty much the seasonal special. Expect scattered thunderstorms from Houston to Atlanta, with pockets of heavy rain possible. In the northeast, the weekend warmth is fading as a front is moving through with a mix of clouds, some cooler temps, and a few passing showers. Nothing dramatic, just enough to keep the grill under the patio cover. In the Pacific Northwest, mild, partly cloudy, and comfortable. A great day for picnics and just enjoying the long weekend. That's your national forecast. I'm Monica Nelson.
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1: Hello, America. Back in the saddle, and I have to tell you, I missed you a great deal. Thank you so much for tuning in today and listening to what I might have to say to bring some perspective to your world. I think I have some pretty important things that will help you make sense of the world that we're living in, especially with all the podcasters saying this Iran deal, which there is no Iran deal, just so you know. This Iran deal is absolutely the worst thing ever, or it's the best thing ever, or whatever. You know, they're in the Senate, the GOP is now treating Donald Trump like he's a lame duck. That's really frightening. The GOP is arguing over his anti-weaponization bill. You know, you don't like it, guys? Stop arguing. Why don't you come up with something? There's an idea. Why don't you come up with something? The Republicans and the Democrats are both telling you the other side is completely falling apart. Today is election day in Texas. Really important that every Republican gets out and votes today. Make time if you live in Texas. Go out and vote. It's really important that you do that today. But we're tearing each other apart. And I want to explain why this is happening in a way that I think is the most universally understandable. You know, people have been saying, what is happening to the right? Why is this person, this podcaster doing this or this podcaster doing that? I can explain it in a way that I've not been able to explain before. You know, vacation gives you time to think. And so let me explain this because it's really important that we all understand it so we don't fall into the trap, which we are in the trap right now. We got to get out of this trap. I'll explain that here in just 60 seconds. First, let me tell you about Chapter. Turning 65 is a weird experience, or so they tell me. You're thinking about retirement, grandkids, whether, you know, your knees that make that sound every time you get up. You know, maybe you're trying to figure out exactly what you want your next part of your life to look like. Maybe you're excited about having more freedom. And right in the middle of that, somebody hands you Medicare paperwork, and suddenly you're trying to understand Part A, Part B, Part C, D, Advantage, Plan, Supplement, Networks, Enrollment, Windows. What the hell is all of this? 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in hieroglyphs. 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Keyword chapter. So there's an old trick that revolutionaries have always understood, and because most of us are not revolutionaries, we don't even understand it. And so we see things, and we're like, "Wow, what does this mean? How are we getting here? What is happening? How much of your life do you spend looking at the news and everything else, looking at your friends or your family, and saying, how is this happening? What the hell is going on? Why is this changing?" First thing that a revolutionary understands that you may not is you don't start by getting everybody to agree on everything. You start by convincing completely different people that they share the same enemy. That is the key to a revolution. This weekend, Bernie Sanders was up with, you know, Nazi boy up in Maine talking about revolution. And no, you don't want a revolution. You don't understand what that even means. But once you understand this one principle that you got to get a bunch of people who don't believe the same thing onto the same page, everything will make a lot of sense. Right now, people are looking around and asking, how are these people on the same side? How is a guy who's clearly a Nazi on the same side with Bernie Sanders, who's not a Nazi? What the hell? What's happening? How is this billionaire, suddenly in bed, you know, with the Christian nationalist? That's a transhumanist billionaire with a Christian nationalist? What? How does the populist podcaster end up with the worldview of a Marxist academic? How does a Muslim activist an atheist, a conspiracy theorist, and a Silicon Valley futurist and nationalist all end up pulling in the same direction. That doesn't make any sense. Here's the answer. Revolutions don't require agreement. They require alignment. Let me give you some history so you know this is true. Go back to the French Revolution. The people who helped destroy the monarchy were not all the same. They weren't even close. Some wanted liberty. Some wanted American liberty. Some wanted revenge. Some wanted power. Some wanted a secular utopia. Some were just starving. Some were intellectuals. Some were old. Some were young. Some were just playing with ideas in salons that they barely understood. And for a brief moment, all of them marched together until they toppled the monarchy. And then revolutions do the same thing every time they start eating their own children. That's what they do. Ask the Marxist that marched with the Iranian clerics in 1979 in Iran. Well, you can't because, you know, they found common ground, then destroyed the regime, and then the Islamists arrested, tortured, and killed tens of thousands of their so-called allies. The Bolsheviks did exactly the same thing. Lenin united the factory workers and the intellectuals and the radicals and the anti-war activists and the peasants and the criminals and the idealists, people who fundamentally disagreed on all kinds of stuff. But they all could agree that this regime is bad. Okay? In the revolutionary space, disagreement is postponed. The only thing that matters is destroy the existing order. That's the important part that everybody misses. This is why I say you cannot be on the side of chaos. You have to talk about what we are trying to build, not what needs to be destroyed. Don't be against things, be for things. Because the issue with revolutionaries is never the issue. The issue is the doorway. Race, gender, class, climate, nationalism, immigration, technology, religion, corporate corruption, free speech, Israel, the West, the family, masculinity, capitalism, whatever it is. These are not final destinations. They're just the recruitment vehicles, and they'll only use a few of those on you and not talk about the others. But they'll get you so wrapped up in your little issue that you'll say, yeah, it needs to be destroyed. The emotional ignition points. That's what funnels people to a much larger project. And that project is destabilization. And this is where intersectionality enters the story. Most Americans heard that word years ago, intersectionality. I remember hearing it the first time. All of a sudden it became popular. And I'm like, what the hell does that word even mean? I had to look it up. What is this? Well, it's another college theory. Nobody outside the coffee campus, campus coffee shop cares anything about that. Big mistake. Because intersectionality evolved. And at its core, it says this: all systems are connected. All grievances are connected. All forms of oppression are connected. That's how you can get somebody who is for gay rights, trans rights, marching with the Palestinians. The Palestinians will kill you over in Gaza. They'll kill you. But they're both oppressed. So everything is connected. And everything, when it's connected, and then every angry group becomes one coalition. That's the genius of it. Under the old Marxism, the revolutionary class was the worker, okay? But the modern revolutionary thinking realized something. They realized through in the 1950s, wait a minute. Well, Western societies, when they're wealthy, the workers don't want revolution. They want stability. They want their family. They want paychecks. They want air conditioning. They want football on Sunday. So they're never going to go for a revolution. So they had to change the framework. Instead of the economic class, identity became the organizing principle. That's why we suddenly have to hate one another. We have to hate one another because of race, or we're different sexually, or gender, or religion, or culture, or colonial history, or victimhood, or alienation, even loneliness itself. Every single fracture in society becomes politically useful. Let me ask you this. Are we getting less fractured or more fractured? Do you feel more part of the whole or less part of the whole? My guess is you can't even see the whole anymore. The framework isn't confined just to the political left. Eventually, every movement learns the same tactics. That's why you now see the strange alliances that are forming on the right. You see people who disagree on theology, on morality, disagree on economics, nationalism, they disagree on technology, but they all increasingly are agreeing on one thing. This current system is bad and needs to be burned down. That's the binding agent, the shared hostility. That's the important thing. You're hostile towards the system. It's a system run by pedophiles. Wait a minute. Is it? I mean, I know we have a problem, but is it run by pedophile? Where did that come from? When did we all start believing that? And how can you say you have a problem with a society that is bolstering pedophiles, and yet you don't seem to care about what the Muslim community, the Islamist community, is doing to our own children if you're over in England? Doesn't make any sense. Of course not. Of course not. It's not meant to. Doesn't need to. Once the shared hostility becomes the foundation, contradictions stop mattering. That's how you end up with national traditionalists standing next to transhumanist billionaires. One side dreams of returning to some mystic past, and the other dreams of escaping humanity entirely through technology. Wait a minute, that doesn't work. LGBTQ2+ marching next to the Islamist. Those are irreconcilable differences. Why do they coexist? How can they do that? Because both sides believe the existing order is illegitimate. That is the chemistry of a revolution. And you'll see it online every day now. Entire ecosystems forming around outrage and collapse and betrayal and apocalypse and civilizational doom. Notice everybody is interviewing everybody. Everybody is validating everybody. Everybody is amplifying the same emotional frequency. This is where the theology, the ideology, and the moral boundaries all begin to blur. You must keep them sharp. Because revolution is becoming the center of gravity. If that happens, we're done. And the bad thing is, technology accelerates all of this. What makes social media so dangerous is it doesn't reward wisdom. It rewards emotional escalation. The algorithm doesn't ask, is this coherent? It only asks, does this create engagement? So the loudest voices rise. The most extreme coalitions form fastest. And slowly people stop asking the most important question. Wait, what is it we want to build after the fire? After we build the bonfire, what are we building? That's the most important question. Destroying things, it's super easy to destroy. History is filled with men who know how to tear civilizations apart. The rare people are the ones who know how to preserve liberty while repairing broken things. That's much harder. And that must be our mission. It has to be, or we lose. It's hard because real liberty requires tension. It requires us to have to coexist with each other when we don't agree, but recognize that. It requires living beside people you disagree with. It requires accepting imperfect outcomes. Revolutionaries hate that. Revolutions promise purity. One final cleansing. That's all we need. A final cleansing. One final battle. One final realignment where all contradictions are going to disappear. They never disappear. They won't even disappear when Christ returns. That's why almost every revolution eventually becomes authoritarian. It has to. French Revolution leads to terror. Russian Revolution, gulags. Chinese Revolution, mass death. Every revolution begins by promising liberation and ends by demanding conformity. Always. And now we stand in the moment where technology gives revolutionary moments power that no revolution in history has ever possessed before. Artificial intelligence, behavioral algorithms, digital currencies, biometric surveillance, synthetic reality, information manipulation on a planetary scale, and it's about to get much, much worse. A revolution fused with technological control, it does not create freedom. That creates management. A world where dissent can be predicted before it even emerges. A world where human identity itself becomes programmable. And the truly dangerous part? People are going to walk right into it because they were first taught to hate the world they inherited. Hate it. That's the story underneath all of this. Not left versus right, not Democrat versus Republican, but whether human beings can still remember how to build a civilization without first burning everything to the ground. That's our mission. That's our goal. And that is the truth. More in a minute. Let me tell you about SuperSure.
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1: 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I want to talk to you about something else I saw with Joe Rogan. Joe Rogan just sat down with Mark Andreessen. I don't know how to say this. Let me just shoot straight with you. I've seen this coming for 25 or 30 years. I've seen this over the horizon. I've begged people to wake up, and they are just beginning to maybe wake up a little bit, but not the average person. And the average person thinks that, you know, AI is just a ChatGPT toy, and it's not. And I've been talking about, I said years ago that we would be at artificial general intelligence, and I'll explain that in a minute. We'll be there by 2030. Mark Andreessen just said, we're already there. It just happened in the last few months. Elon Musk has said this as well. Whether we are or not, we are close. We're already in what's called the singularity. And the thing you have to understand, the singularity, that's like a black hole. Singularity means you are now at the point on the horizon where you cannot escape it. Okay? It just will pull you in. And your destiny is now inside the black hole. Your destiny now is with AI. And the world changed. And not someday, Not a long time ago, yesterday, the world changed. And most people haven't even noticed it yet. And when you're sitting in a world where everybody is talking about revolutions, you know, the weirdest thing is revolutions, when they finally arrive, most people don't even notice it. They don't even notice it. And I want to pick it up from there, because when we're talking about what I just said about revolutions, AI is going to play a very important role in this. And so you need to know what it is, how it's going to affect your life. And I mean, right now, you need to understand. So I'll try to explain this to you next. Stand by. You know, there's a few thousand, you know, household tasks that are universally despised, but I don't think any of them are despised as much as, you know, cleaning out the gutters. It's dirty. It's annoying. It's always hotter than you thought it would be. 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You ever thought about that? 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I'm not cleaning those damn gutters out. I'm going to cut these trees down. You get the ladder out. You climb up there with a garden trowel of some kind, you know, like a suburban, you know, Indiana Jones scooping out what appears to be, you know, layers and layers of civilization, a mixture of leaves and twigs and mud and whatever else life has been quietly putting in and evolving in your gutters from last fall. 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
17: The different color noises, white noise, brown noise, pink noise. Brown noise is deeper, has lower frequencies, it's got more bass, minimalizes that higher frequency. Mm-hmm. And I didn't really know this, but apparently you can liken some of these to sounds in nature. And apparently brown noise is more akin to like a river rapid or a heavy rainfall or thunder.
18: Because there's also white noise and pink noise, you think brown noise is just named after the color brown. Wrong. There was a scientist named Robert Brown from Scotland.
17: White noise is used, aside from just sleeping, a lot of times with like noise-canceling headphones and stuff, mm-hmm. masking other sounds.
18: Pink noise is a little different. It's kind of like the compromise between white noise and brown noise.
17: As far as which one is best for sleep, there have been some very middling studies over the years. But at Oxford in 2017, they said that they fell asleep 40% faster listening to white noise, but their overall sleep was about the same.
18: Okay.
17: There was a study in 2017 from Northwestern of 13 older adults, and they said pink noise provided deeper sleep overall and improved ability to recall words.
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17: We're talking about peacocks.
18: A peacock is specifically the male. The peahen is the female. They are not native to the United States, although they thrive in coastal, warmish areas.
17: So when you see that thing fully displayed, when that peacock wants to have a little good time with a peahen, that thing may go 5 to 7 feet in every direction.
18: That's the whole point of those feathers. Again, the peacocks will use it to try to ward off or intimidate trespassers in their territory, but for the most part, the whole thing is to impress the peahens.
17: And they will shake those feathers, and the shaking isn't just like, hey, look how pretty. Mm-hmm. Science has discovered semi-recently those vibrations are in lockstep with the peafowl's head feathers that they used to think were just for show, but mm-hmm. now they realize they vibrate at the same intensity and that they can actually, you know, sort of feel when those tail feathers are vibrating in their direction through their head feathers.
16: For the entire peacock episode and everything else in the Stuff You Should Know universe, open the free iHeart app, search Stuff, and listen now.

So there was an interesting podcast out from Joe Rogan and Mark Andreessen. And underneath all the tech jargon, really important stuff that you need to understand. And let me start here. How many people do you know that when our political system is gone, our freedoms are lost, or the dollar isn't what it was, and, you know, joblessness and whatever, and they will look and go, when did all this happen? When did this happen? Right now, you know, when you're not paying attention, that's when all of this stuff is happening. You know, and that's the way revolutions usually work. Telephone didn't really feel world changing at first. The internet, was the internet like world changing? People would say that and they'd be like, it's not going to, we're still going to use file cabinets. Television seemed harmless. Okay. Even electricity rolled in towns quietly at the very beginning. And then all of a sudden it was there. One day it's not. The next day it seems like the old world is gone. Okay. That's where we are at with AI, except it's coming at the speed of light. And because of that, there will be almost no chance to adapt or to stop and think, wait a minute, what is it we're losing and what is it we're gaining here? Mark Andreessen, one of the smartest guys I know, says the line has already been crossed. And the thing that people dismissed and said would never happen, I've been saying for years that by 2030, AGI will be here. Mark Andreessen said it's here now, okay? What is AGI? That is artificial general intelligence. And this means that machines are no longer just clever little search engines or chatbots that help write emails for you, or, you know, the little clippy comes out. He believes that AI is now AGI, which means it is operating at beyond expert human capability in all or most areas of knowledge. Think about what this means here. And you really have to watch the interview if you really want to understand it. But for most of human history, if you wanted elite knowledge, you had to access the elite people. You had to have access to a great doctor or a brilliant lawyer or an engineer or a scientist or a historian or a Wall Street analyst or a world-class tutor. You had to have somebody who had gone to the right school, been around the right people, learned from the right people, the right stuff, and then if you could gain access to it, okay? Now imagine if you had all of those people, the best of the best, sitting in your pocket 24 hours a day, willing to work for you nearly free. That's the shift. And it's going to feel like you've been hit in the head with a shovel soon. Especially if you're not paying attention. This is not an invention that is going to replace one job. Okay. This is a tool that touches every single field at once. Medicine, law, education, programming, finance, therapy, research, media, art, science, everything. Andreessen talks about how doctors are secretly using AI in exam rooms. What does that mean? You go in, and while they're listening to you, it's either listening to you and they can check the screen, or they'll type it in and it will say, these are the things you need to look for. When doctors are using this in examination rooms, you need to pay attention, because it reveals something really important that always comes first in history. And that's this: the experts themselves already know. While we're sitting here using it as a toy and debating whether AI is useful, the professionals, the ones who have those deep credentials, they've already quietly moved on to depending on it. That always happens first behind the curtain. Factories automate before workers hear about it. Banks digitize before the tellers disappear. Retailers optimize before the storefronts close. The future arrives inside the institution first. This is not about replacing human beings. It's not. It's about amplification. This is the way I've asked my staff to look at this. And I want everybody on my staff, I haven't had a staff meeting yet until after, but I want everybody on my staff to listen to Mark Andreessen in this interview.
One ordinary person with AI can suddenly perform at a level that used to require an entire staff. A year ago, I said to my staff, I'm not looking to fire people. I'm looking to hire people, people who understand what is on the horizon, because I've always had a staff. Now my staff can have a staff. You just need to know how to ask the right questions, and you're going to be able to accomplish 100 times what you could accomplish before. This is one programmer with 20 AI coding agents, one researcher with instant access to every paper ever written and a way to go through it, one filmmaker, one editor that can do the editing and the music and the scripting and the voice generation, the graphics and the translation, all of it handled instantly by a staff of AI agents. The leverage, this is all about leverage. If you're a business person, that's what you have to understand. This is all about leverage. This is why salaries are exploding in Silicon Valley while people are being left out. They're being fired, okay? Because the ones who get it, they're going to be the one. It's not the, these programmers are not typing faster, but a single human being now that can direct the output of what amounts to a digital workforce, that one person that knows what they're doing, the right questions to ask, the right way to put these agents together, they're going to rule the world. Okay. This changes the economics of absolutely everything. Bill Gates once said, you know, I couldn't create Microsoft now in today's world. He couldn't. But now with AI, if you know how to prompt, a small company can compete against giant corporations. A teenager can launch a product that used to have millions in capital behind it. You can do it now. A single mom can get tutoring, legal explanations, business advice, health analysis. You don't have to pay specialists hundreds of dollars an hour to be able to figure this out. It's free. The upside of this is staggering. But let me look at the other side that matters just as much. The bottleneck is no longer information. This is so critical. The bottleneck used to be, I don't have access to the information. I need to talk to an expert. I need to find the information. You can find it. Everyone. So the bottleneck is not access to information. The bottleneck is judgment. Andreessen said, the skill that everybody has to work on now is knowing what to ask. Now think of this. We're living in a time where everyone's telling you not to ask questions. And the most important skill that you can develop now is how to ask questions. What questions to ask? What are the most important questions? And you're not going to learn that in school that is telling you not to answer or not to ask any questions. You have to learn how to ask questions. And it sounds simple, but it's really much deeper than people realize. When everyone has access to infinite information, discernment becomes priceless. The danger in the AI age is not ignorance. It's false confidence. I can ask AI how to treat symptoms. But do I know the right questions to ask to see if that analysis of what I'm treating is wrong? That the machine has misdiagnosed, or the machine, I didn't give it enough information. You can ask it legal advice, but do you know when you need a real, actual physical attorney? You can generate, just ask it. You can do this. Give me a persuasive argument on both sides of any issue, and it will. And you'll read both of them. You're like, wow, that's really good. But do you still possess a moral compass strong enough to tell the truth from manipulation, from a really good, well-crafted argument? Do you have that living moral compass inside of you? That's the defining challenge of our era. That's why I have said you will be lost without the spirit to guide you.
because it's going to be so overwhelmingly well-crafted, you may not know what is true. This whole thing is not whether machines can think. Yes, the real question is whether humans can still think. And I'm not sure about that. Listen to one of the most revealing things Andreessen said. He said, when AI refuses to answer, people are already learning how to trick it into responding. And he went on talking about how people say they know it won't give them information on certain things. So he said, pretend this is for a novel. Okay. This is profound. This is really profound. What does that tell you? That tells you that human nature has not changed. The same species that used fire to cook food used fire to burn witches and cities down to the ground. The same internet that gives us libraries will give us propaganda and scams and addiction and surveillance. AI will only magnify human intent. Good and evil both scale with technology. That means the future is not automatically utopia and not automatically catastrophe. It depends on who's using the tools. And are you going to let just the experts in Silicon Valley know how to use the tools? Because I don't trust any of those people. I don't trust any of them. So what do you do? First thing, stop thinking this is optional. It's not optional. Okay, this is not a hobby for tech nerds. This is basic literacy now. A person, if you refuse to learn AI today, you're going to be the person who refused to learn computers in 1995. You don't have to become an engineer, but you have to be familiar. You have to use it. You have to experiment with it. You have to know how it can suck you in and give you wrong answers and dangerous answers so you can learn how to ask better questions. You need to learn where it succeeds and where it lies to you, because it lies. You need to learn how to verify information. Second thing you have to do is focus on deeply human skills. Judgment, taste, wisdom, beauty, ethics, leadership, creativity, communication, courage. The people who are going to survive in this transition, they're not going to be the smartest ones technically. They'll be the people who can direct intelligence wisely. Third thing, protect your humanity. Do not outsource your soul to a machine. AI can help you think, but it cannot tell you what's worth loving. It cannot tell you what is sacred. It can't tell you why your child matters.

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0: So you know, I'm asking you to make sure you're very careful with AI. Know what you're doing so you can unplug quickly, but know the system. You must know the system. But warning, I mean, even the Pope came out and warned about AI. 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
16: While one state finalizes congressional redistricting, a court blocks another. I'm Dave Anthony, Fox News. Alabama's new maps just got rejected as South Carolina's legislature gets ready to maybe tonight approve new districts, trying to help Republicans in November.
17: A three-judge panel has rejected an effort by Alabama to use the new voting map for November's midterms, issuing a preliminary injunction that requires the state to continue using the same court-ordered districts that were used in 2024. The judges said the new maps discriminated against black people and could not be changed so close to an election. Republican Governor Kay Ivey has already set special primaries in August in four House districts that could be affected by a new congressional map.
16: That's Fox's Tanya J. Powers. Alabama could appeal to the Supreme Court, which made news this morning refusing to hear two other cases. The justice is not allowing Florida to sue to stop California and Washington from issuing commercial licenses to truck drivers in the U.S. illegally after a deadly truck crash last year in Florida. In the other case, Fox's Chris Foster reports.
18: The Trump administration in 2020 banned immigration judges from publicly speaking or publishing anything about immigration law or the agencies employing them without prior Justice Department permission. The policy continued under the Biden administration and still stands with the Supreme Court ruling, at least for now. It doesn't address the legality of the policy. It sends the case back to an appeals court that last year questioned its legality and ordered more fact-finding.
16: It's primary runoff day in Texas, where Republican Senator John Cornyn is trying to survive a Trump-backed challenge from State Attorney General Ken Paxton. Cornyn tells Fox,
19: I've been an ally of the president. He's called me a friend. I understand he's made his choice, but only Texans get a chance to vote.
16: Iran is warning of retaliation the day after the U.S. military bombed missile launching sites in Iran and boats laying underwater mines and what the U.S. Central Command calls self-defense strikes. Iran calls it a sign of bad faith and unreliability as negotiations continue on a potential deal. 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
20: A bill is working in the Ohio Senate that will require bars and restaurants across the state to have drink testing devices and strips for their customers. It's co-authored by Colerain Township's Lewis Blessing III and Bill DeMora of Columbus, requiring signage to advertise said devices and testing taking under 5 minutes. These strips would detect any potential drugs inside a drink, but the 10 of the most common identified. It's currently in a Senate committee. We learned more about the train derailment up in Miamisburg Saturday morning. It happened on the tracks near Riverview between State Route 725 and Linden Avenue before 10:30. Police Chief Mike Bram telling WHIO that a tree was across the train tracks, forcing the conductor to hit the brakes. It's still unknown why the empty boxcars left the tracks. No injuries were reported. CSX and MPD continue to investigate. A St. Mary's man gets a decade in prison for sexual contact with a minor. Hector Hernandez was a bus driver for St. Mary's schools when the incidents occurred, none taking place on school grounds. A plea deal in March got rid of 11 other charges as he pled guilty to sexual battery and unlawful sexual conduct with a minor, with Hernandez now classified as a Tier 3 sex offender. And a beloved fourth grade teacher and former college basketball standout has died. Shaker Heights City Schools confirming Lomond Elementary School teacher Najee Hardaway passed away at the age of 26. Superintendent Dr. David Glasner mourned Hardaway as an outstanding educator who cared deeply for our students. He helped the Shaker Heights Red Raiders to a district championship his senior year, then played collegiately at the College of Worcester, also helping the Fighting Scots to a league championship in 2023. Lomond Elementary will be closed today, and counseling will be available for members of the community. A cause of death wasn't revealed. I'm Lee Mowen.
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2: You know, in our country, it's said that power flows from the people, right? But when you get close enough to the machine now, you realize, I'm not sure that's exactly correct anymore. You know, there are the elected officials, but then there seems to be this crime family that is all around, all through it, that is actually, you know, in the old mafia movies, you know, each family's got its territory. Look, do the money laundering over here. You get a little of the politicians. Maybe this crime family over here, they're handling the hookers and the heroin. There are the enforcers. There's the media allies. There's all the corruption runs through all those movies, obviously. And then there's the code of silence. I think that we're actually dealing with crime families here. And I can give you the five families that we're dealing with every single day. Most importantly, every family protects the others when the public or the police are getting too close. Okay? They'll fight at the dinner table. They'll kill each other in their Italian restaurants. But when an outsider threatens the system, they unite immediately as the five families. And I think there are five families, and I want to take you through them here in just a second. First, let me tell you about Z-Factor. People used to talk about a good night's sleep like it was a normal thing that happened to most human beings. But now that almost sounds like a unicorn to me. 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Okay. You remember in The Godfather when Don Corleone, you know, explains, you know, or, you know, you see it that behind every politician, every judge, every union boss, every business deal, there's a relationship here. We owe each other some favors. Well, you do me a favor, I do you a favor. That is modern Washington. And so let me tell you the five crime families that I think we should just all have a chalkboard in front of us and realize which one of the crime families does this fit in? And then we can take it from there. Okay. The first crime family, I think, is Big Pharma. The corporations, not your doctor, the corporations, the revolving door regulators, the lobbyists, the advertising machine, the captured agencies, the people who somehow or another move seamlessly between government oversight and billion-dollar boardrooms, and nobody even notices it, you know? Because these are the people who decide what can be questioned, what can be researched, what can be said publicly without some sort of punishment. And if you cross them, you know, they don't usually break your legs. They'll just break your reputation. Same mob tactics, just a little cleaner paperwork, you know? That's the first crime family, I think. Big Pharma. The second one, by the way, if I show up dead, you know, I was definitely not suicidal. And by the way, I love the mob. If they exist, I don't even think they exist, but if they exist, I love them. Anyway, the second crime family is the military-industrial complex. Eisenhower warned us about this one, okay? 1961, five-star general looked American people in the eye and says, like, be aware, be very aware. Permanent war machine is forming right now. Look around. As we deplete, as we send all of our munitions over to Ukraine, it means we have to buy more. Okay. War is an economic ecosystem in and of itself. Defense contracts, regional economies are run on those things. Politicians campaign on peace while funding endless conflict. Retired generals end up on defense boards. Think tanks write reports funded by weapons manufacturers. Media networks bring on national security experts sponsored by the industries profiting from the escalation. I mean, it's amazing. And I'm not talking about the soldiers. I'm not talking about every intelligence officer or everybody who is in a weapons program. I'm talking about the family. The family that survives on perpetual instability. You know what I'm saying here? Peace has a way of being terrible to our quarterly earnings. Third family is media. This family is the, what is it, consiglior of the families?
1: We're going to just hear this to advise you a little bit here.
2: Media decides who gets labeled dangerous, who gets protected, who gets ignored, who gets memory hold. Who becomes a hero overnight
1: and who disappears? I never heard of that guy. What are you talking about? I don't remember that story.
2: A real journalist is probably the most important person in a free society. An actual journalist. Okay.
1: They don't exist.
2: Corporate media stopped behaving like, you know, journalists years ago. You know what they are? They're narrative management firms. That's all they are.
1: Oh, it's a story we need to tell you. Okay, we got it.
2: They tell you what you're allowed to care about. Have you ever noticed that when a Republican is in office, you care about the gas price? When a Democrat is in the office, you don't care about gas prices. Why? Because the media hasn't said,
1: you need to care about the gas prices.
2: And notice how the families protect each other. Big Pharma is challenged. Media rushes in. War is questioned. Media calls it dangerous. Corruption appears. Story vanishes in 48 hours. I mean, what is it? Omerta? The code of silence? That's what's happening.
1: Now tell me about the fourth family here. Fourth family is big tech.
2: This is the, if I were betting on the five families, this is one I'd put my money on that would be standing in the end.
1: That everyone will have to come and pay tribute to the Don.
2: Because they control the flow of, not information, they control the flow of reality itself. I want you to think about this. Here's what they decide. They decide what trends, what gets buried, what gets monetized, what gets erased, what information reaches your children, what history is remembered, what opinions are safe, what language triggers algorithms, what stories die before you ever see them. Okay, in the mafia, they don't own the neighborhood. They own the streets. They own the phone lines. They own the banks, the surveillance cameras. They own everything. And unlike old monopolies, big tech doesn't collect money.
1: I just want you, to behave. That's it. Collect your behavior, your emotions, your patterns, your beliefs, your human consciousness, all of it.
2: They know what scares you before your spouse knows what scares you. And if you really want a fifth family, I'll give it to you. And it's not Wall Street, exactly. It's bigger than that.
1: It's the financial family.
2: It's the central banks, the massive institutional investment firms, the global asset managers, the hedge funds, the credit systems, the rating agencies, the international finance organizations, the people that can punish nations without firing a single bullet. They don't need an army. They don't need an enforcer. They just raise interest rates. They crash your currency. They freeze your capital. They starve industries of investment. Who's the biggest threat to energy? Our banks, because they won't invest in things.
1: Then maybe one of the other crime families that say you shouldn't invest in that now.
2: They can move a market with one sentence whispered behind closed doors. And here's the key. All of the other crime families depend on them. But why would I say they're not going to be the one that leads the way? Why are they not the Don? because big tech can put them out of business. Pharmacy needs financing. Defense needs debt. Media needs advertisers. Tech needs capital. The financial family is the bank behind the operation. Okay? In mafia movies, the Don doesn't go out and kill people himself. He didn't do that.
1: I'm just not going to help you. I can't help you. I can't help you. No favor for you.
2: That's power. That's power. Now, this doesn't mean that every institution is evil. It doesn't mean there's some secret room with five villains petting cats. That's simplistic, and that kind of thinking is very, very dangerous, and that's the kind of thinking we have going on in the world today. The danger is the structure. When money, narrative, political influence, and technology fuse together, accountability disappears. Have you noticed the one thing that is completely void of our society? It's accountability. Nobody's accountable for anybody. No one in the five families ever go to jail. Ever. And once that disappears, citizens stop being citizens.
1: You're a customer. I'm here to protect you. Look, you just need to pay this. I protect you, huh?
2: You're a data point.
3: That's why we need a revolution.
2: No, the answer is not chaos. The answer is not burning the country down, because those five families are not going to let you do that. That's exactly what they want you to do, because then others will beg for stronger bosses. No, the answer is sunlight, transparency, actual journalism, open debate, term limits, audits, decentralization, anti-monopoly enforcement, local control, independent media, whistleblower protection, actual consequences for institutional lies and corruption.
1: In other words, we got to break up the family.
2: That's what you're up against. There are five crime families. That is what you're actually fighting. We can survive. A Republican can survive corrupt men. We've survived how many corrupt politicians? Over and over again, we survive. But no republic survives permanently hidden power. And that's what we are facing right now. Permanently hidden power. Especially power that has gotten so powerful, you're not allowed to name it. By the way, again, not suicidal. I'm happy. I'm happy. If you try to govern, this is what you're going to find. There are the elected offices, and then there are the power centers. And those are the five families.
1: That maybe we should pay attention to, huh?
2: Because it's not a fun little movie. This one doesn't end well. Unless we start saying, enough is enough. Enough is enough. Media, we know exactly who you are. Journalists, we know who you are. You notice how the journalists who are uncovering truths that we find out are truths. What's in Minnesota?
4: Nick Shirley.
2: Yeah, Nick Shirley. Notice how they treat Nick Shirley. Nick Shirley is like, he's a kid who has ripped the blindfolds off and shown the corruption that is happening. And what does the crime family do? The media crime family? Oh, man, he's dead to them.
1: You're dead to me, Nick.
2: If they could just memory hole him and make him disappear, they would. His life is at stake. Why? Because he's going against the crime families. That's why. You don't think that the financial institutions knew what was going on? You think they were blind to everything that was happening in Minnesota? Oh, yeah, sure. Yeah, right. $7 million in cash went through that airport in how many months? They didn't know. Where are you getting $7 million in cash? You don't think the Federal Reserve was alerted that there's $7 million in cash just floating around? Going through the airport, of course, all of the crime families knew. All of them knew. This is bigger than Donald Trump bad, Orange Man bad. It's so much bigger than that. And until we can actually focus on that until we can actually come together as Americans and go, oh, that's what we're fighting against. Well, I'm not for any of that. Here's what I am for. We're going to lose. So let's start thinking, what are we for? What are we for? Because I'm against that. What are we for? Let's fight for those principles. Back in just a second, let me tell you about Rapid Radios. Something oddly comforting about the fact that dads have been preparing for disasters since the beginning of time. I mean, maybe not actual disasters, you know, just certainly the possibility of disasters. That's why dad always has three flashlights, you know. He knows where one of them is at any given time. He's close to one of them. He knows, you know, there's a jumper cable kit in the trunk, you know, a random box of batteries in the garage, a weather radio that only comes when the sky turns green. Dad's the guy. He values preparation and communication. And I can tell you that's why he will like Rapid Radios. They are built to keep people connected without all the usual headaches. There's no license required, no programming, no monthly fees, no learning curve where you just have to sit and watch six YouTube videos just to figure out how the damn thing works. 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
2: So, Ricky just asked me, what inspired that monologue? You didn't even go to Italy on your vacation. No, I had dinner with some politicians over in the EU, and I learned so much. And they started talking about the crime families. And I said, what do you mean the crime families? And they said, there are three crime families. And their crime families, I think, were the first three in mine. I added the crime families, but you know, they said big pharma, military industrial complex, and media. Yeah, people in Europe said that. Yeah, big pharma. And they said, because I said, you know, what is your industry? What is your industry? How are you going to rebuild? How are you going to get out of the situation you're in? And they're like, you can't, because the EU is, you know, the World Economic Forum, the EU, they are just pushing these things. And, you know, we are going to be in endless war. We're going to be sick. We're going to be paying for all of these things. Our food is being controlled really through, you know, GMOs and everything else. All of this stuff is happening and the media is covering up for it. And until you get the media crime family solved, you're not going to be able to go after any of the other crime families. And I found that interesting. You know, several politicians I talked to over in Europe, I met with several politicians in several different countries. And it was fascinating to me how grateful they were to the American people for voting in Donald Trump. And how at the same time, we're like, we can't take much more Donald Trump. And it's like, what do you mean? They're like, he's killing us with the gas prices and everything else. It's killing us. We are your greatest supporters, but we're losing support because he's doing things that are unpopular here. And I'm like, dude, he's not the president for you. You know, your people are your people. England, you're on your own, man. He's doing what he has to do for America. And if you think that America is going to continue to protect England, it's not going to protect England. It's just not going to. Well, we can't afford to protect ourselves. Well, that's your problem, not our problem. You think we can afford it? We can't afford to protect England. You know, I said to somebody over in Europe and in Great Britain, we were talking and I said, I got to tell you, I'm going to tell the president next time I see him, I'm going to tell him, you got to pull our nuclear weapons out of Europe. You got to pull them out of Europe. I mean, those things are going to fall into the hands and you'll have a continent ruled by Islamic nations that have nuclear weapons. You're going to have that. It's inevitable at this point if you don't wake up right now. And Europe's absolutely asleep. Absolutely asleep. We've got to protect ourselves. And, you know, I had one politician tell me, I see what Donald Trump is doing. The future is not us anymore. The future is the Western Hemisphere. And I'm like, damn right. Damn right. That's exactly right. He'd love to help, but you got to help yourself. And they're just trapped. They're trapped. They can't get past the EU. You know, the EU said it's all for one and one for all. Now it's majority rule. You know that? Now the small states, they don't. You can't block anything. Now it's all majority rule. They just changed that. That's insane. It's insane. But that's Europe for you. And it's suicidal. Suicidal. And the only way to solve it is for us. I can't solve Europe. For us, look at the five crime families. 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

0: 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It's the white pill you need, and it's next on the Glenn Beck Program.
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0: Welcome to the Glenn Beck program. It was Memorial Day weekend, and man, there were so many black pills. From the memory of George Floyd, who was murdered by a former Minneapolis police officer 6 years ago, the moment that changed our lives forever. This is from Jacob Frey, the mayor of Minneapolis. And is that Memorial Day? George Floyd? That's Memorial Day. Okay. Then the Democrats posted, today we honor the American heroes who made the ultimate sacrifice in Trump's war with Iran. I actually appreciate the fact that we see their faces. I do. But it's the intent. Their intent was not actually to honor. It was to make a political point. And I immediately think of the 13 that lost their life at Abbey Gate that we never heard their name. Biden would never say their name. Nobody in the media ever cared. And those families were crushed by it. But that's the black pill. Let me give you a white pill. May I? There was a post. I just want to read it to you from Cheryl Ann. This is probably a long shot, but if anybody happens to be in D.C. this weekend and plans on visiting Arlington, I'd love to see a fresh photo of my husband's grave in section 60. Alan Shaw died February 9th, 2007. There's just something knowing people will still stop by, still say his name, and still remember. So people started asking, what was he like? Tell me about him. And then I think just miracles happened. And Cheryl Ann is with us now. Hello, Cheryl.
1: Hi, Glenn.
0: How are you?
1: I am grateful this morning. I'm grateful.
0: Your husband died in 2007, and you say you try to keep his memory alive.
1: Absolutely.
0: And it's not easy for you to get out to Arlington Cemetery. Tell me what happened this weekend.
1: Well, just like other Memorial Days, we've not been able to attend. I thought reaching out to people who would be in the area was a good idea. Thought maybe might get one or two people to stop by and just say hello and snap a quick picture for me. And the unbelievable happened from there. People from all over the world have responded to that post with prayers, pictures of their loved ones, as well as pictures of Alan's final resting place in Section 60. It has been absolutely heartwarming to see.
0: And then you find out from Tulsi Gabbard that she stopped by the grave.
1: That was one of the most moving moments of the day, was seeing her taking the time to say his name and remember a sacrifice and leave a challenge coin at his headstone. It was moving, very much so.
0: What did you think going into the weekend? Where were you emotionally going into the weekend? And what did you learn, and how are you coming out of the weekend?
1: Going into the weekend, what I wanted to do was remind everybody that it was okay to have their barbecues and their celebrations and their fireworks. But just remember why we're able to do that. Remember that these freedoms we're enjoying come at a very high cost. So celebrate, but be grateful.
0: I think
1: sometimes as a Gold Star family member, we forget that. We forget to do that in our own lives. So coming out of this weekend, I'm grateful. I'm grateful not only for the sacrifice Alan and so many others made, but I'm grateful that patriots from all walks of life showed up to say his name and remember him and pray over him. The amount of prayers I got yesterday was unbelievable. And it was moving. God works, and he's working, not only in me, but in this country. And it's a powerful thing to watch.
0: I read your story about, 4:30 this morning. And I just so wanted to talk to you today, because it is so easy to get bogged down into all of the nasty stuff in today's climate, and to really lose hope that there are good people. And I read your story,

0: just renews your faith in people, doesn't it?
1: Absolutely. Absolutely. Especially on social media, there's so much division and so much hate. And, you know, as someone who is active on social media, I receive a lot of that. People have said the most vile things about me, our kids, and Alan. So to see Americans come together and truly appreciate the day for what it was, mm-hmm. you know, and in your lead up here, you mentioned how the Democrats addressed the day in their deleted post, and how the mayor addressed the day. I saw that, and normally those would be conversations I would engage in, but American patriots from all over the place made sure that I understood that those voices aren't the majority at all. They're not representative of the true American spirit.
0: I can't let you go without asking you to share with the audience the best thing about your husband.
1: Oh, how do I even start? We don't have all day. But the best, we don't have all day, and I don't even know where to start. Alan was larger than life, and everybody who knew him will remember him forever, not just for his sacrifice, but for who he was as a man, who he was as a soldier, who he was as a leader. He was everything.
0: It's amazing. It's amazing how many lifetimes ago 2007 seems. And yet, when you lose somebody, it still feels like yesterday.
1: Absolutely. Absolutely.
0: Cheryl, thank you for talking to me today. Appreciate it.
1: God bless you. Thank you, Glenn. God bless you.
0: You bet. You bet. Bye-bye. I couldn't let today go by. I'm so glad that she would agree to come on and talk to me. I saw that story early this morning. I want you just to bookmark this. Whenever you start feeling bad about America, or you start losing hope about America, I just want you to remember this story. Thousands of people responded. Tulsi Gabbard, with everything that she's dealing with this weekend, she goes and does this. They're good people. Really good people all over the country. You're not alone. More in a minute. Ever notice how when, you know, you're a kid, adults always seem to be sitting down after they stand up, they get out of the car just for a second, they pause for a second, they make that oof sound when they get off the couch and they walk downstairs like they're negotiating a peace treaty with their knees. When you're young, you don't really, you're just like, this is the old guy. You assume that that's what old people do. 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
1: If you're hearing this, you should be concerned about the Asian longhorned beetle, an invasive species that's destroying our trees. 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
0: Look up, look down, look around. Look up, look down, look around. In the trees and on the ground, 'cause the ALB must be found.
1: Some signs of the ALB are dime-sized holes on tree trunks, a sawdust-like material called frass, and the beetle itself, with a long black body and white spots.
0: Look up, look down, look around. Look up, look down, look around. In the trees and on the ground, 'cause the ALB must be found.
1: Learn all the signs and how to report them at AsianLonghornedBeetle.com. That's AsianLonghornedBeetle.com.
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10: So there was an interview on Face Nation yesterday. Margaret Brennan asked two Medal of Honor recipients what makes them optimistic about America's future. And I'll just play it for you. Just listen. Here's cut 4.
11: What specifically makes you optimistic? Because this country at times can feel dark these days. There's a lot of darkness. What makes you feel optimistic?
12: Well, ultimately, because we're in Washington, D.C., and everything revolves around politics, we have to remember that politics aren't everything. American lives continue on. Children are born. Children go to school. Lives are achieved. Dreams are achieved. This country is a great place. It's not politics. It's not just what's the news bites coming off of media. Ultimately, we continue forward as a country, continually imperfect, continually evolving forward, always trying to achieve a more perfect union. That's what's important to remember, what we can achieve aspirationally. No other place in history, time, or on this planet have ever gotten to where we are today. We need to be proud of that, and we need to remember that is what we stay focused on, what we can be.
11: What we can be, and the promise of it. What makes you optimistic?
13: It's so important to remember who we are as a country. And

0: and take an opportunity to celebrate that and think about all the challenges that we've overcome, how far we've actually come. You know, I think if you frame it that way, you think very deeply about our trials and tribulations from the beginning to today. We've made tremendous strides. Our country is, you know, we're a global superpower. Our economy is doing well. All those things are great. And take politics aside, out of this whole conversation. Be grateful for what you've got and the opportunities that it's provided for you. And if you do that, I don't see how you can't be optimistic about our future.
1: Mm-hmm. Well, thank you. Thank you both. And thank you for your service.
2: So it's interesting to me that, in a way, their answer is the same, gratitude. We just have to appreciate what we have right now. We have to appreciate where we are, what we have. I mean, I just came back from a vacation, 2 weeks, a week over in England, which would just wake you up like nobody's business. And then I went through Hungary and the Czech Republic and Austria. And my gosh, you think America has had hard times or we've done bad things. What these people have done to themselves over and over again, what they did to their neighbors, how they just killed, mass slaughtered, mass graves everywhere. It's remarkable. And how they are still struggling to pull themselves out and try to grasp onto something, a fraction of what we have. You'll come back so grateful to be an American and to live here. And you'll see things much, much more clearly. At least I'm seeing things much more clearly. There's something else I want to play. The last surviving flamethrower operator from his battalion, he fought in Iwo Jima. He was at the National Memorial Day parade. He's 101. Listen to him.
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10: Not offense. Lisa Brady, Fox News. The U.S. military says protection was the goal after the first U.S. strikes on Iran since early May.
11: Overnight, the United States launched airstrikes against southern Iran near the Strait of Hormuz. CENTCOM described these strikes as defensive in nature, as they were targeting mine-laying vessels and at least one surface-to-air missile position.
10: Fox's Trey Yingst in Tel Aviv. This has diplomatic efforts to make a deal continue. President Trump posting Iran's highly enriched uranium will be destroyed.
11: A regional intelligence official told Fox News no less important is the dismantlement of Iran's enrichment facilities. That way, not only will Iran not have enriched material, they also won't have the means to enrich more.
10: Publicly, Iran has made no suggestion of nuclear concessions. Members of the Congressional Black Caucus are urging more than 200 major companies to oppose redistricting efforts by Republican-led states, calling it a coordinated effort to silence black voters at the ballot box.
12: Some of the companies were part of the 2021 coalition Business for Voting Rights and included Apple, Amazon, Google, Meta, Tesla, Target, Starbucks, and more. They had sent their own message to Congress that year urging lawmakers to pass the John Lewis Voting Rights Act, proposed by Democrats.
10: Fox's Tanya J. Powers. Meantime, a panel of federal judges rejecting Alabama's new maps for this year's midterms, issuing a preliminary injunction. A deadly collision under investigation in Belgium where a train hit a minibus outside Brussels, killing four people, including two children.
13: First responders racing to the scene during the morning rush hour, finding the mangled wreck of a school bus.
14: The driver wanted to cross the railroad, which was closed at that time.
13: The federal police spokesperson adding,
14: a train came from Bruges and drove into the bus.
13: The Belgian rail operator saying the train was traveling at about 75 miles per hour as it approached the crossing and had no time to brake.
10: Fox's CJ Papa. America is listening to Fox News.
15: A bill is working in the Ohio Senate that will require bars and restaurants across the state to have drink testing devices and strips for their customers. It's co-authored by Colerain Township's Lewis Blessing III and Bill DeMora of Columbus, requiring signage to advertise said devices and testing taking under 5 minutes. These strips would detect any potential drugs inside a drink, but the 10 of the most common identified. It's currently in a Senate committee. We learned more about the train derailment up in Miamisburg Saturday morning. It happened on the tracks near Riverview between State Route 725 and Linden Avenue before 10:30. Police Chief Mike Brehm telling WHIO that a tree was across the train tracks, forcing the conductor to hit the brakes. It's still unknown why the empty boxcars left the tracks. No injuries were reported. CSX and MPD continue to investigate. A St. Mary's man gets a decade in prison for sexual contact with a minor. Hector Hernandez was a bus driver for St. Mary's schools when the incidents occurred, none taking place on school grounds. A plea deal in March got rid of 11 other charges as he pled guilty to sexual battery and unlawful sexual conduct with a minor, with Hernandez now classified as a Tier 3 sex offender. And a beloved fourth grade teacher and former college basketball standout has died. Shaker Heights City Schools confirming Lomond Elementary School teacher Najee Hardaway passed away at the age of 26. Superintendent Dr. David Glasner mourned Hardaway as an outstanding educator who cared deeply for our students. He helped the Shaker Heights Red Raiders to a district championship his senior year, then played collegiately at the College of Worcester, also helping the Fighting Scots to a league championship in 2023. Lomond Elementary will be closed today, and counseling will be available for members of the community. A cause of death wasn't revealed. I'm Lee Mowen.
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1: First show of the weekend
0: on Clay and Buck here. So we are rocking, and I promise we do know what day it is. We've got a lot to talk about. Obviously, a massive primary showdown in Texas. Cornyn v. Paxton. This is the May 26th Texas primary runoff in the mix. So this is for that GOP Senate nomination. We have, for your listening enjoyment, Ken Paxton joining the show at the bottom of this hour. And then Cornyn will be joining the show in the third hour. So you will hear from both of these primary heavyweights throwing a lot of money at Clay. This is a $100 million primary that we are watching unfold.
1: Wild.
0: So this has gotten to be very big stakes. As we all know, there is a MAGA / Trump versus the old guard, old way of GOP stuff that is in the mix here. And we will make sense of all that for you. We also have some updates on the Iran situation. Clay and I both joined over the weekend to talk to a senior administration official about what's going on here. And here is the latest. We are told that a deal is almost entirely done. But we are also told that if the deal does not get done, military force is still on the table. Clay, you know, why don't we dive into this here for a moment? Because I want to get your take on it. Marco Rubio, this is cut four. He is promising everyone there will not be a bad deal accepted by this administration, a weak deal, etc. Play four.
2: Multiple political leaders, multiple presidents of the United States have all said the same thing. Iran cannot have a nuclear weapon. The only one who's tried to do anything and has actually done anything about it in a real way has been President Trump. So his commitment to that principle that they'll never have a nuclear weapon shouldn't be questioned by anybody. And the idea that somehow this president, given everything he's already proven he's willing to do, is going to somehow agree to a deal that ultimately winds up putting Iran in a stronger position when it comes to nuclear ambitions is absurd. That's just not going to happen. But our preference is to address this through a diplomatic means. And that's what we're endeavoring to do here. I think we've made some progress. I'm always cautious when I say that because you can agree to things on paper, they actually have to be implemented. You can agree to things in writing, and then you actually have to go out and do it.
0: So Clay, he's assuring everyone that there is not going to be some deal that we all know what the talking point will be, is worse than the Obama JCPOA. That's not going to happen. There is the acceptance of the deal in the implementation phase to take into account. What do you think about the state of play? We got the Texas primary runoff. We got the Iran Hormuz showdown. How are things looking from your angle?
1: So you and I, we can say this, on Saturday, were briefed by a senior White House official that all of you would know. I'll just say that. And walked through in pretty significant detail exactly what their position is and what is occurring behind the scenes. That was on Saturday for over an hour, answering any question, kind of giving a sense of what's going on behind the scenes. And what I would say the perspective of the White House is twofold. One, the Strait of Hormuz has to open and there will be no tolls that are allowed to be taking place. And two, the nuclear dust has to be given up by Iran and or seized by the United States in order for Iran to really get any of the dollars that are currently frozen back into their economic system. Would you say that's a pretty concise explanation of the perspective? One of the big challenges right now is the Iranian decision makers, whomever they are. The senior official said you basically have to communicate with them with carrier pigeons because they're so afraid that they're going to get blown up. Now, who exactly those individuals are, all of that is out there. And you and I were just on with Mark Halperin on his show a few minutes ago, and that'll be up a little bit later. But my perspective on this is that when oil and gas prices come back down, and they will come back down when the Strait of Hormuz opens up, I think what's likely to happen is we're going to get the free flow of oil and gas started again. Gas prices will come back down. Theoretically, that will be beneficial for the midterms. And then after the midterms, Trump may have to pivot back and mow the grass, as you have been saying. Now, the Iranians, you worked in the Middle East in the CIA. It seems to me some people just like to negotiate. I would say I'm one of the people who kind of likes to negotiate. I like to work on deals. I think the Iranians like negotiating. They don't actually like maintaining their agreements or being upheld to what they negotiate for. But I think the process of negotiation, they seem to genuinely enjoy. And I think they just want to negotiate for as long as they can and run out the clock on President Trump and roll the dice that in January of 2029, they're going to get somebody more amenable to their negotiation posture. And who knows? They may. I think that's kind of where we're headed. So unless you're going, and look, my argument is if I were Trump, if Trump said, Clay, what should I do? I would seize the nuclear dust. And some of you are going to say that's crazy. I would send troops in. I would cordon off an area. I would basically say we are taking all of this nuclear dust and we are seizing it and we're pulling it out. Now, I don't have the particulars on how long that would take or how seizable that all is, but I don't think you've been consistent on this, and I agree with you. I don't think Iran's just going to say, oh, here you go. Here's back our nuclear dust. So if you want it, you have to seize it. And I think all of this is sort of a never-ending negotiation. So I would just say, screw it. We're going in and we're taking all of this. They have no ability to stop us from doing it. We're going to yank all of this nuclear dust. And that, to me, represents a conclusion to the entire process.
0: So there's the short-term way to win this thing and the long-term way. The short-term way is what we've been talking about, which is the Strait is finally, you know, calling it open is different than it being open as in the free flow of commerce. The ships are going in and out. Up to this point, I might add, a lot of what has been considered a ship passing through has been exiting from the Strait. You need ships to go back into the Strait. So that's, and
1: which, yes, by the way, nobody is talking about that.
0: Yes.
1: Think about what we've just gone through. Who is sending their ships back in? That is my concern. Getting out, like at some point in time, yeah, but if you got your ship out, if you were a merchant, if you owned one of these ships, would you ever risk that it could get held up for 2 months again? There's no way I'm sending a ship back in. That becomes the challenge. Getting them out is one thing. I think that can be resolved. But getting them back in, I think, is a huge part of the story. But
0: just so we're clear on what we would hold for our definitions or how we would view this, if it's open for business, if the Strait of Hormuz is open, it means ships are coming in and out, okay, at the numbers they were before. Saying it's open means nothing. And unfortunately, we've had to learn that the hard way. You can say it's open. If they're not going, it's not open because they do not have trust in this. Apparently right now, Clay, about 1,500 ships are bottled up in the Persian Gulf because of the Strait of Hormuz crisis. So 1,500 oil tankers, container ships, all of that stuff. So that's a lot. And we still have to get through that. If we do, then this is the short-term win, which is just we need the gas prices to come down. This is Kevin Hassett. This is Cut 6. Council of Economic Advisors, National Economic Advisors, play six.
3: As soon as the straits are open, then energy prices are going to plummet like nothing you've ever seen before. There's so much oil sitting in the Gulf. There's so much excess capacity in Saudi Arabia and UAE that prices should drop very, very quickly. And since core inflation has just barely budged because of this temporary circumstance, then I expect that the big positive supply shock is going to overpower oil much sooner than people know. So think about it. We've got a capital spending boom. We've got a labor supply boom because of the no tax on tips. We've got an AI boom. You know, stock market is celebrating, and the stock market is celebrating because profitability and productivity are so high. So those are things that put downward pressure on prices. And so I think very, very much that the bond market understands that. You're starting to see it, and that's why we're so bullish on the economy.
0: So if that is correct, then things in the short term are, I think, going to look very good, and it won't be a big drag in the midterms. For people who are saying, why would it be a drag in the midterms? keep in mind, you're looking at, call it a 5% of the overall electorate that even would vote in the midterms, which is already a much smaller percentage than those who are actually eligible to vote. What do they care about? And people, all of the data shows this, the people that you can either have show up for Republicans or not, have show up for Democrats or not, they care about prices, they care about gas. So the fact that all the rest of us who have voted for Trump multiple times and are on board for the agenda, that doesn't change the political reality that we need that price, Clay, to go down. The longer term issue of Iran will never have a nuclear weapon, I hate to be the one that points this at, never say never. You got the same regime, and they're going to get rich again. They're going to have oil again. This is all going to come back to where we were eventually, but we can handle that. I don't think that changes the game for the Republicans in the midterm election cycle. I do think, though, the notion that Iran is going to sign up for a deal that is enforceable, that would truly prevent them from ever getting a nuclear weapon, I don't know what that deal even would look like. I'm not sure that's even a thing you could...
1: Here's a question for you. Do you think Trump would have sent boots on the ground in if Iraq never happened? How much of not trying to overthrow the Iranian regime, leave aside the challenges that would come from that, has nothing to do with that and everything to do with the failures of Iraq and Afghanistan already in the Middle East, where that has taken it off the table in a way that it might not have been but for the failures before?
0: Yeah, absolutely. That is hanging over all of this, as I think it should, I might add. I think it would be particularly insane to say, you know what, this time boots on the ground to transform a Middle Eastern society is going to work out great. But Clay, also keep in mind, going back to 2016, that election cycle, how did Trump differentiate himself from the rest of the GOP frontrunners at that point in time, including Jeb Bush, who no one even thinks about anymore?
1: Yeah.
0: Iraq war. Trump Correct. Said it was a dumb war. We should never have done it. It was a terrible war. And now he can't be the guy that says, you know what's going to be an awesome war? The Iran war.
1: That was
0: that
1: the first time.
0: That really kick ass.
1: I really paid attention to Trump because I was an anti-Iraq war guy. I thought it was a total mess. Before it even started, like, I remember, by the way, almost everybody was in favor of the Iraq war. Democrats now try to pretend like they weren't, but Hillary Clinton voted in favor of it. The only guy who didn't, you remember, Buck? Obama. Obama actually was against the Iraq war, and I think that was a something that was that he was able to point to and say, I'm different than all these other guys who are just part of the mainstream establishment and go along. But I think we need to go ahead and get the Strait of Hormuz open, get the price of oil and gas back down. I will say, as we go to break here, Buck, big New York Times story, and I felt like I was on an island talking about this. You know what country has made the most money from the rise of oil and gas by a substantial
0: America.
1: $50 billion America has made exporting oil and gas. People talk about Russia, $15 billion. We have tripled what Russia was able to do. No country has benefited more from the rise of oil and gas prices than the United States. Something to keep in mind in the back of your head there, this is not 1990. When the Middle East got shut down, the places that suffer are the Middle East and Asia. But the United States, our oil and gas companies are printing money right now.
0: Absolutely. We'll come back into more of this here in just a moment. 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

0: Welcome back in, Clay Travis, Buck Sexton Show. We also want to make sure that many of you had safe and memorable Memorial Day weekends and took time to honor those who have made the ultimate sacrifice so that we can have the freedoms that many take for granted on a day-to-day basis. And I saw a lot of awesome, fantastic, really cool content, including Buck. I don't know if you saw this story. A widow posted asking, this is the good side of social media. A widow posted on social media asking if anybody was going to be at Arlington Cemetery. Did you see this, Buck? Cheryl Ann posted, last night I made a simple request on X. I asked if anybody visiting Arlington National Cemetery for Memorial Day would stop by her husband's grave and leave a photo for our family. What happened next honestly caught her off guard. By this afternoon, dozens of Americans from all walks of life had made the walk to Section 60 to visit Alan W. Shaw's grave, and including Tulsi Gabbard. Many different individuals out there, they loaded down this individual's grave, and several people also offered to fly her to Arlington Cemetery so that she could visit her husband's grave. And again, her name was Cheryl Ann. At Cheryl Ann, too, you can go look at this if you just want something cool, something positive, something profoundly kind that came out of a social media post. And so I know many of you probably saw that, and I thought it was evocative of a very positive response that I saw in many ways. Now, you all probably also saw the Democrat Party official account posted pictures of the 13 soldiers who have died so far in the Iran war and blame President Trump for their deaths. And even Democrats called out the post as just indefensible, including Senator Tammy Duckworth, and eventually they took it down. So as with most things on social media, Buck, you could find reasons to be very pleased and also very upset.
1: Like, for example, the mayor of Minneapolis using Memorial Day to commemorate, you know where this is going, George Floyd, the criminal fentanyl addict who died of a heart attack from fentanyl overdose while in police custody, wrongly prosecuted as police brutality. So why don't we talk more about that a little bit here in a second, as well as the California situation, the race going on out there.
0: Yep, and we'll have Ken Paxton, who is running today in Texas in the runoff, with us next. But in the meantime, America's darkest day of September 11th, Tunnel Towers Foundation has been helping heroes ever since. Heroes like Army Sergeant William McKenna, who enlisted and served two tours in Iraq where he's exposed to toxic chemicals and unfortunately passed T-cell lymphoma. 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

0: Welcome back in here to Clay and Buck. We are joined now by the Attorney General of the great state of Texas. Ken Paxton is with us now. AG Paxton, appreciate you making the time. I hear there's a primary going on today. Some people are saying it's the biggest primary of the primary so far. Tell us, we're having you on, we're having your opponent on because we run a fair shop here. Tell us why you're the guy for Texas, why you should take this Senate seat.
1: Well, look, he's running for a fifth term for U.S. Senate. No one's ever done that in Texas history. That would be 30 years in the Senate. He's been in office for 42 years. I was in college, and I'm 63. He's still in office. Every person I've talked to, whether it's one person or thousands for the last 14 months, I've asked one question. What good thing has John accomplished for the state? And you know what? Not a single voter, whether it's his supporters or not, has ever answered that question. And then I've challenged John, take any 2-week period that I've been in office, that I've been an attorney general, except for Christmas and Thanksgiving, and I guarantee you I've accomplished more in any 2-week period than he's accomplished in 42 years. And what are the only things he's accomplished are bad things, which is going, siding with Joe Biden on restricting Second Amendment rights, siding with Joe Biden on bringing Afghan refugees to this state with no vetting. But on the other hand, going against President Trump on the border, being for open borders, for amnesty, and also, guess what? Telling us in 2016 that the president was an albatross around our neck, and of course now he's using the exact same line. I mean, it's kind of funny, actually. The exact words that he used in 2016 to describe Trump, he's now describing me that way. And of course, and then in 2024, he also said that the president's day was done, we should not support Trump, and he all of a sudden became a Trump fan as soon as I got in a race against him.
2: What do you expect? I imagine you're confident. And what do you expect the results to be today? We encourage everybody in Texas to get out and vote. And what did President Trump's endorsement mean to you? When did you know it was going to happen? Can you take us through what that process was like?
1: Well, first of all, I'm going to encourage people to get out and vote for me. Just vote. So, and bring your friend. Please bring your friend. It's because, voter turnout is pretty low for a runoff. So the Trump endorsement, I think, is obviously the gold standard. I've never seen an endorsement matter more since I've been paying attention to politics, which is since I was since Ronald Reagan ran against Gerald Ford. So I'm honored to have it. I have so much respect for him. I've been a supporter of his. I went to his trial when nobody else went to try to get other people to go. I was one of two elected officials to show up at Mar-a-Lago for his announcement back when everybody thought DeSantis was going to win and no other elected official showed up other than me and Troy Nels, Congressman Nels. I fought with him in the election integrity stuff and filed a lawsuit against four states. John Cornyn can't say any of that. He can't say any of that. But I appreciate the president. He called me on Tuesday, said, I think I'm going to do something you're going to really like. And then he started talking about endorsements. And I said, you're right, Mr. President. I'm really going to like that. Thank you.
0: So the knock that I see whenever somebody, and there are people out there, obviously, as you're in a contested primary, and they're going to have, there's some people who, as you know, Mr. AG, some people love you, some people are going to vote for the other guy. They're always saying he's got baggage. This is the word that gets attached to you by the people that aren't pro-Paxton. I want to let you address that. Does it matter? What is the baggage? Should anyone care about this? Why are you somebody who should just be able to say, look, guys, I'm the one for you. I'm the one that should fill the Senate seat.
1: Well, let me say, first of all, that this is the same argument they made against Donald Trump. And it's the same people. It's the Karl Rove of the world. It's the John Cornyn of the world who made the same argument against Donald Trump. And it was because of all the legal stuff and the lawfare. Guess what? That's what happens when you're fighting for the people you represent. Yes, I've had lawfare against me. I've had many, many, many, many different things. Guess what? I won them all, just like Donald Trump did. So, John Cornyn forgets to mention that I won all these legal battles and that his team was part of creating them. Karl Rove was in the middle of all of that, text messages to prove it. So, yeah, it's lovely for them to say all this baggage that they created with false charges that were unsubstantiated and that they didn't win. And guess what? The president was in the same boat. What people should really care about is, back to my message, what have you done for the people of Texas when you have served them? And the answer for John is, I've done nothing good for you. I listened to Mitch McConnell, but I wasn't there for you. I was not there for Trump. I'm not there for his message. I couldn't pass the Save America Act. I wasn't interested in it. I said when Ken got in the race and challenged me, yes, I care about it now, but guess what? I didn't get it done. I went on vacation. So that's the message. I've actually gotten things done. Just like I said, pick any 2 weeks, more done than he's done in 42 years.
2: All right. I think you're going to be the nominee, but again, everybody can go vote. How radical is James Tallarico? You're going to move from running in a primary, I think starting today, to running in the general tomorrow. You know your opponent. Democrats have nominated James Tallarico. The argument against you is he can beat you. Your response to that would be what?
1: Well, look, I won 3 statewide races. That's certainly the message John Cornyn has put out there. But if you look at my, he goes, John was saying how he won his last race by 10. Guess what? I won my last race by 10. I won 3 statewide races. Second of all, the polling doesn't indicate John does any better. As a matter of fact, some of the polling indicates I do better against Tallarico because I can motivate the base to get out and vote, and John can't. So there is that. So he can make this message up, but it's not a true message. This guy Tallarico, look, he belongs in California at best. His views are so radical and so unbelievably weird. Once we highlight just a couple of his clips, I do not think Texans, even many Democrats, are going to go for this idea that God is non-binary and that what James thinks about in his spare time is transgender kids. He says very strange things that I don't think Texans are ready for.
0: Strange is a good word to describe it. Yes. We're talking to Ken Paxton, the Attorney General of Texas. He is running. Today is primary day, Texans. We got a lot of Texans listening. Primary day for that GOP Senate seat, which is, it's been a very expensive race, $100 million spent on this one. And Ken, if I can ask you, if you get this Senate seat, which is certainly looking like a very solid possibility, maybe probability, what is top of the agenda for you? What do you bring to it, to the Senate side of the equation, given that you've spent years now as the AG and working on the legal side of the state of Texas, you know, to be a legislator, what's the top of your agenda?
1: So first of all, there has been almost $150 million spent, most of it by him, coming from D.C., not me, because they have huge fundraising advantages legally. They're allowed to raise more unlimited versus me being limited. As far as what I want to accomplish, the number one thing is the thing that I challenged John Cornyn on, because he had never delivered on anything. I said right after the primary, I said, if you will pass the Save America Act, the most important item of President Trump's agenda, and in my opinion, the most important item of the last several decades, because if we do not protect our elections from fraud, which we have with mail-in ballots, illegal voting, and no photo ID, if we do not protect it, we are going to lose the country because they're going to rig the elections. They've already done it in most of the Democratic states, if not all of them. And I challenge John, get this one thing done. Just get me one. Something very important to the president, something very important to me. And what did he do? He went on vacation for 2 weeks, came back for a week, went back on vacation. I've never heard about it since. He loved to say that he was for it, which he hadn't been prior to this, until this became an issue in the election. He was never about the election integrity, but suddenly he cared about it, supposedly, but you never see actual delivery on the things that we need.
2: You, everybody get out and vote. As you said, you want everybody to get out and vote for you. We're talking to Ken Paxton. There is talk that people in the Senate are upset at Trump for endorsing you. I'm sure you've seen those reports. What's your reaction to the people in the Senate that are upset that you may become their colleague?
1: Look, I love it that they want to pick the senator for Texas. It's really none of their business. It's the people of Texas, right? I know these senators think that they, you know, cover the world. They don't. They cover their state, and they are responsible for their state, and they're responsible for governing in a way that's good for America. But they do not have the right to tell Texas voters who they're going to vote for. And I know that they think they do, and I know that the establishment thinks that they do, and I know that that's the message, and that's why they send all the money here to try to convince people, vote with Mitch McConnell, don't vote with us. Well, guess what? Texans are going to tell them something different, and they can be mad. That's just the way our constitutional republic works. The people of Texas decide this, not a senator from another state.
0: Give you the last word here, A.G. Paxton, as your fellow Texans are going to vote today to decide who should represent the Republican Party in that critical Senate seat. Last 30, 40 seconds or so. Take it away. Why are you the guy?
1: look, the people of Texas, special place to be from. We lead the country. We have an opportunity to lead the country in one of two ways. One is to say, yeah, you can govern however you want, John Cornyn. You can not be for us. You can be with Joe Biden, get congratulated by him. You can be against the president, President Trump, as much as you want to be, but we're going to still elect you. We don't care. Just keep doing what you're doing. You can stay there forever. Or the message, and guess what? The rest of the country is going to do the same thing. Or we can send the message, no, you've had your 42 years in office, you're 24 years in the Senate. We're not going to let you do this to us anymore. We're not going to let Washington make the decision. The people of Texas are going to make the decision. And we're going to lead the way to tell the rest of the country, this is how things are going to go. And every senator is going to hear that message, one or the other.
2: He's Ken Paxton. He is on the ballot today. Texans, get out and vote. Runoff election underway. Thank you, sir.
1: Thank you, Gus. Have a great day. Thanks for having me on.
2: For sure. We'll talk a little bit more about that Texas runoff. Also, the attorney general seat that Ken Paxton is vacating also has a runoff going on today. We talked with Chip Roy. There is a big decision to be made in that case as well. And we'll give John Cornyn, who is the incumbent senator, the opportunity at 2:30 Eastern, 1:30 in the central time zone of Texas, to make the case for his reelection as well. But in the meantime, business insurance, a requirement for most companies. But how many different brokers do you have? It is frustrating. 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
12: I'm Michelle McPhee, and in my new podcast, Kingdom of Fraud, I'm unraveling the strangest criminal alliance I've ever reported on, a polygamist from Utah and an L.A. Armenian businessman.

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10: A quiet residential neighborhood erupts in chaos. Carmine Galante, the feared boss of the Bonanno crime family, lies dead, his cigar still clutched between his teeth.
11: Masked men walked into Joe and Mary's luncheonette in Brooklyn today and gunned down Carmine Galante, a man believed to be the most powerful mafia chieftain in the country.
10: The execution sent shockwaves through the criminal underworld and set the stage for one of the most pivotal criminal cases in New York City history. From the minds behind the acclaimed television series comes Law and Order: Criminal Justice System. This isn't a scripted drama. These are real stories told by the people who have lived them.
12: My father should have been a dead man.
10: For decades, the mafia had New York City in a stranglehold, with law enforcement seemingly powerless to intervene. But the murder of Carmine Galante marked the beginning of the end. Discover how a group of young prosecutors took on the mafia and, with the help of law enforcement, brought down its most powerful figures. I'm Anasika Nicolazzi, and from Wolf Entertainment and iHeart Podcasts, this is Law and Order: Criminal Justice System.
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Welcome back in. Clay and Buck rolling through the Tuesday edition of the program. We hope all of you had great Memorial Days and Memorial Day weekends. And I was sharing that great story about the woman who so many people went to her husband's grave at Arlington National Cemetery. But Buck, as we were about to have Ken Paxton on, and certainly the big runoff election going on in Texas, I believe either Ken Paxton or John Cornyn, whomever Texans select as their nominee, I think will beat James Tallarico, and I think they'll do it comfortably. And if you disagree with that, that's certainly your right. But I think Tallarico will go down. In fact, Buck, I talk sometimes with Buck off air on Polymarket and Kalshi. You can go look at the marketplace, and Kalshi is up and running. And I've put in a bunch of different political forecasts with the prediction markets that they have. And one of those is that Texas, we will see the Republican Party win. But Buck, you were mentioning the Jacob Frey, who is the mayor of Minneapolis, on Memorial Day sharing his George Floyd

0: Floyd take, and I also saw the George Floyd autopsy, as it does every single anniversary of George Floyd's death. I don't understand how we have anybody in prison for the murder of George Floyd when it seems quite clear he died of a fentanyl overdose. And certainly it's impossible to prove beyond a reasonable doubt that he didn't die of a fentanyl overdose.
1: He's a human sacrifice to the wokeness gods, or the wokeness demons. That's actually what this is. Derek Chauvin's a political prisoner. It's a disgrace. He has been stabbed, I believe, in prison. He's under constant mortal threat because they have just created this false avatar of Derek Chauvin as the racist white cop who murders a black man for no reason. It's horrifying. I would advocate, if Donald Trump had it in his power, I don't care what the reaction would be. I would say he should pardon Derek Chauvin. The problem is it's state charges, and so the president does not have the authority to free him. So really all you're doing then is kicking the hornet's nest without even getting the guy out. Although some people advocate for the gesture regardless because it's so preposterous. Clay, they locked up that other guy, officer. I think his name was Officer I can't remember.
0: There were two other guys, right, who were just standing off to the side that were put in prison as well for merely being bystanders to the entire process. And again, I think End Wokeness asked over the weekend, what is the peak woke video that you can share? I don't know if you saw some of these videos.
1: Tu Thao, I was right. Tu Thao was the guy's name, Clay, who was held. He spent years in prison for just being there. He has no way of knowing exactly. He thinks that the guy, by the way, they excluded from the jury being able to see. That was a taught hold. It was taught to them to do this. And then they just threw him under the bus. They just threw the guy under the bus because people saw a video and we had to have a national freak out about massive make-believe racism and everyone has to, you know, bend the knee. And Nancy Pelosi, because she cares so much about the plight of black people, has, you know, the kente cloth around her shoulders, which actually comes from a group in West Africa that did a lot of slave trade stuff and bad things. Anyway, put that aside. This is the reality of America today, is that we have seen extreme injustice in the name of racial justice, and it needs to stop. And the fact that the mayor of Minneapolis on Memorial Day, Memorial Day is for people who died for their country in the armed forces. And he thinks it's a day to commemorate George Floyd. You have to be out of your mind.
0: All of Minnesota has lost its mind. Did you see? The reports are Tim Walz showed up for the George Floyd Memorial, skipped the Memorial Day Memorial that he was supposed to speak at. That is what I saw reported. Team, we can verify if he ever showed up late at night, but he was listed as a featured speaker, spoke at the George Floyd event as the governor of Minnesota, did not speak at the event for Memorial Day. I think it just kind of shows the priorities and how lost so many people in the state of Minnesota have become. Speaking of lost, did you see the reaction to a football quarterback introducing Trump? We'll talk about it.
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12: They're disappointed, but not surprised. Lisa Brady, Fox News. That reaction just in from Alabama's attorney general after federal judges ruled against the state's new congressional map aimed at giving Republicans a chance to reclaim a seat.
13: A three-judge panel has rejected an effort by Alabama to use the new voting map for November's midterms, issuing a preliminary injunction that requires the state to continue using the same court-ordered districts that were used in 2024. The judges said the new maps discriminated against black people and could not be changed so close to an election.
12: Fox's Tanya J. Powers. The state attorney general says they are appealing to the U.S. Supreme Court. A Texas showdown underway at the polls with a runoff in the Republican primary for U.S. Senate.
14: Four-term Senator John Cornyn, he is going to fight to survive a major challenge from Texas Attorney General Ken Paxton, who's writing a late endorsement from President Trump. Cornyn running on experience and conservative results, while Paxton has embraced a more hardline Texas First MAGA message.
12: Fox's Brooke Taylor in Dallas. The winner will face the Democratic nominee, State Representative James Tallarico, in November. President Trump just wrapping up a six-month physical at Walter Reed Military Medical Center and posting that everything checked out perfectly. The president will be 80 next month. CENTCOM just denying reports that Project Freedom has resumed, posting that U.S. forces are not currently escorting commercial vessels through the Strait of Hormuz, earlier confirming what it calls defensive airstrikes on Iran mine-laying vessels and on a missile position.
15: These were the first U.S. strikes that have targeted Iran since early May. The strikes do come amid the backdrop of ongoing diplomatic efforts to reach an agreement between Iran and the United States.
12: Fox's Trey Yingst in Tel Aviv. Iran continuing to publicly push back on President Trump's demands to rein in its nuclear program. 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
16: A bill is working in the Ohio Senate that will require bars and restaurants across the state to have drink testing devices and strips for their customers. It's co-authored by Colerain Township's Louis Blessing III and Bill DeMora of Columbus, requiring signage to advertise said devices and testing taking under 5 minutes. These strips would detect any potential drugs inside a drink, but the 10 of the most common identified. It's currently in a Senate committee. We learn more about the train derailment up in Miamisburg Saturday morning. It happened on the tracks near Riverview between State Route 725 and Linden Avenue before 10:30. Police Chief Mike Brehm telling WABC WHIO that a tree was across the train tracks, forcing the conductor to hit the brakes. It's still unknown why the empty boxcars left the tracks. No injuries were reported. CSX and MPD continue to investigate. A St. Mary's man gets a decade in prison for sexual contact with a minor. Hector Hernandez was a bus driver for St. Mary's schools when the incidents occurred, none taking place on school grounds. A plea deal in March got rid of 11 other charges as he pled guilty to sexual battery and unlawful sexual conduct with a minor, with Hernandez now classified as a Tier 3 sex offender. And a beloved fourth grade teacher and former college basketball standout has died. Shaker Heights City Schools confirming Lomond Elementary School teacher Najee Hardaway passed away at the age of 26. Superintendent Dr. David Glasner mourned Hardaway as an outstanding educator who cared deeply for our students. He helped the Shaker Heights Red Raiders to a district championship his senior year, then played collegiately at the College of Worcester, also helping the Fighting Scots to a league championship in 2023. Lomond Elementary will be closed today, and counseling will be available for members of the community. A cause of death wasn't revealed. I'm Lee Mowen.
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0: Welcome back in. Hour number two, Tuesday edition. Clay and Buck, hope all of you had a good long weekend and took the time to say thank you for everyone who has sacrificed to allow us to have the freedoms that many take for granted every single day. Updating you on the latest details, Trump tweeted, just finished my six-month physical at Walter Reed Medical Center. Everything checked out perfectly. Thank you to the great doctors and staff. Headed back to the White House, President DJT. So that underway. A lot of Democrats are going to be sad about that result. Let's dive into a story. I don't know if you saw this story, Buck. New York City celebrating because Buck's beloved New York Knicks are in the NBA Finals for the first time since 1999. Cleveland Cavaliers did not show up for their series, and so New York sports fans are exultant because it has been since, I believe, 1973 that the Knicks won a title. So that is one big story for our WOR listeners in New York City. Another big part of the story, Friday, headed into Memorial Day weekend, President Trump had a rally in a swing district on Long Island in Congressman Mike Lawler's district, and he was introduced by New York Giants quarterback Jackson Dart. And if you did not see this story, people have lost their minds in the crazy left-wing sports media ecosystem over the fact that a president would be introduced by an NFL quarterback. And we have a couple of cuts from this that illustrates people losing their mind. Here was cut 14 in Rockland County, New York. Here he is, Jackson Dart, Giants quarterback. Formerly, by the way, Jackson Dart of the Ole Miss Rebels down in this great state of Mississippi. Here's Jackson Dart introducing President Trump.
1: What an honor, what a privilege it is to be here. And without further ado, I'm grateful, I'm honored, I'm pleasured to introduce the 45th and 47th President of the United States of America, President Donald J. Trump.
0: Okay. That was all he did. Now, I'm going to play some criticism for you here, Buck. People in the sports media lost their minds. I'll give you a little bit of information. Jackson Dart, I did not speak to him, but he was at the beach in North Florida this weekend. Did not seem to have a care in the world. Was on vacation right after this, traveled down to the same beach that that I was at, and everybody on the beach of the SEC. Which is the area between kind of Destin and Panama City Beach, the 30A area. It's the what I would call the Hamptons of the SEC, except we actually have good water, good beach sand, and you would actually want to go there and go swimming in the ocean. So it's vastly superior to any other beach on the East Coast. Sorry, East Coast beachgoers. But here is what Stephen A. Smith said on ESPN, and there were way worse things than this, but listen.
2: That doesn't mean that it was a wise decision for Jackson Dart to do this when you have an abundance of players who obviously have the feelings that they have about this particular administration, and when you see some of the things that have happened recently that have disenfranchised communities like the black communities and others in an uproar over some of the decisions that have been made, particularly pertaining to the Voting Rights Act of 1965. And what you have people feeling about that at this particular moment in time. To have that just happen days ago, and for Jackson Dart to show up on the stage to introduce him, of course, Abdul Carter's initial reaction was going to be that.
0: One of his teammates, Buck, lost his mind on social media, Abdul Carter. Are you still in disbelief that this is the world we live in, where we played for you what Jackson Dart said in his state where he now plays, in a rally with a lot of people in the New York area? Are you stunned that this turns into the story that it is, or are you used to it now?
3: I have gotten used to it now. You have educated me on how insane the people in the media that talk about nothing but how good people are at, like, you know, catching a ball or running with it or whatever, how left-wing they are. That is a bit of a shock. That was a shock. It's not a shock anymore, because as you, Clay, before you joined me and we were on this program together, I don't think I'd watched ESPN maybe once in college or something. I have no idea. It doesn't even exist in my world. Now Stephen A. was playing a little bit of footsie with running, remember, but now he's not going to run. He's speaking to these sensitivities about the administration. To him, I would just say, it's the president of the United States, guys. Like, people need to stop being babies. It's the president of the United States. If you have a problem with somebody introducing...
0: Can you imagine being invited to introduce the president of the United States and saying no?
3: He's the president. If you have a problem with that to the point where you think that that's a stain on someone's character or that you need to attack them for that, you are the problem. You're a baby. Grow up. He's the president. So that's the reality of it. You know, if I were a coach in one of these leagues, I know it's easier said than done because I'm sure there's a lot of people that put pressure on these coaches and stuff. But I would just say, guys, you know, if you're going to have, if anyone's allowed to say what they think on social media and people are allowed to have opinions, they're allowed to have opinions you don't like. Deal with it. This is America. And I see this, and to me, it's such a non-story, except that they make such a thing of it. I also think it's interesting because the idea that, isn't it fascinating? They used to say, Clay, that Trump was so anti-Latino because of the immigration stance that he had. Like, that was a big thing pushed by, in the first term, by Democrats by the left. Meanwhile, his numbers with Latinos have actually gone up over time considerably.
0: He won Latino men and narrowly lost Latino women in the 2024 election.
3: But remember, the first term, it was, he's so racist against Latinos because he said, like, bad hombres and they're not sending us their best from Mexico. A lot of Latino Americans who are here legally, and many have been here, you know, for multiple generations legally, look around, they're like, yeah, I actually don't think we should have a wide open border. I actually don't think that we should allow anyone from Mongolia to Uzbekistan to the Cote d'Ivoire to Malaysia to just show up here and be like, I'm as American as you. They feel that way too. So now there's this sensitivity that they go to, the racial sensitivity around Trump with the black community. And it's interesting. They blame Trump, essentially, meaning Stephen A. and other commentators. They blame Trump for judicial decisions. They're blaming Trump. I mean, we're talking about the redistricting, which is now the big thing. This is a Supreme Court issue. And this is people who, this is what they're supposed to do, is interpret the Constitution. But it's all Trump. I understand they could say, well, Trump appointed these justices. But yeah, but, you know, this makes him a bad guy. I just think that there's, on what basis would someone be so opposed from the black community to Donald Trump? When you look also at what's happened in high crime neighborhoods, which are unfortunately disproportionately black neighborhoods and cities all across the country, the numbers are looking better than they've looked, Clay, in decades in terms of the homicide rate dropping. Trump is saving, and I give full credit, by the way, to Kash Patel and the federal law enforcement partners for this. They don't get enough credit for this. They're saving black lives every day by the numbers, every day. There are young black men who are going to go on to have families, go on to become grandparents, go on to live for decades to come, who would not be around tomorrow were it not for Trump policies. And I want to know what is the rejoinder to that? Oh, a couple of congressmen who have been able to get their seat carved out for them because of racial preferences are crying a lot, and that's supposed to matter to me as much? It doesn't.
0: Yeah, I mean, to your point exactly, in Washington, D.C., murders this year compared to last year are down nearly by half. And we know that almost everyone murdered in Washington, D.C. is black. So if black lives actually matter, it's a crazy fact that that was the slogan in the first place, but no one has protected more black lives than President Trump and Kash Patel and everyone involved in helping to drive down the murder rate in a federal district like Washington, D.C. And I would also point out, and I think this is so important, and a lot of people miss this, that Stephen A. Smith mentioned the racial gerrymandering decision from the Supreme Court. What often happens with these majority black districts is you don't have the ability to get elected to larger office because you're only focused on serving the interests of a small segment of a state population. In other words, and nobody else I've even heard talk about this, Barack Obama couldn't get elected to a black congressional district in Chicago. I would argue if he had, he never would have ended up president of the United States. Instead, he ran for the Senate nomination statewide in Illinois.
3: State Senate, or state assembly or state Senate first, and then Senate, like the federal Senate. Yeah.
0: Correct. So he had to represent a whole state, most of which were white guys and gals. And then he had to represent the whole country, most of which is white gals and white guys. My point is, when you're only focused on representing a small segment of the black community, which is not very representative across the nation, your ability to elect, get elected to statewide office is lower. I would also point out there are a couple of great example of representing people, regardless of race, in that are on this program. And have been a bunch. Wesley Hunt in Texas. Now, Wesley lost the Texas Senate primary that is going on now. He came in third, but he has represented, I think, a majority white district in Texas for some time. Byron Donald's going to get elected governor of Florida. He has represented a white, wealthy district in the Naples area in Congress. And now he's going to get elected to represent the entire state. That's a real great success story. Shouldn't your goal, if it's to become a politician, to represent the largest possible group of people from a variety of backgrounds? Arguably, racially gerrymandered districts make that less likely. And I don't hear anybody making that argument, but I think it actually, if your goal is to become an elevated politician, someone who represents statewide office, which I would think most politicians would like to do, it's arguably harder to do that when you represent a racially gerrymandered district because you represent a group of people that are not actually representative of the larger state. And that seems significant to me, too.
3: I see where you're going with that one. I appreciate
0: it. I just don't hear anybody arguing. The Obama example is actually a really good one, I think. He couldn't get elected to a
3: majority vote. You know what Obama did that was never talked about enough? And is that his... I think it might have been Axelrod who was running his campaign at the time. I'd have to go check. But you know, he got sealed divorce records of his opponent unsealed by a judge. That was
0: the Republican. Yeah.
3: I remember that. Sealed divorce records. Oh, a powerful Democrat wants them to be unsealed. And the court just goes, yeah, cool. We'll do that. So that's what it's like when you're running in the Chicago area. That's how it works for you.
0: Did you see, by the way, we should get Julie Kelly on this. Speaking of sealed, did you see the Democrat prosecutor took documents that were never supposed to be public, emailed them to herself? She's now been charged. This is down in the South Florida. But to your point on documents that are supposed to be court protected that somehow end up getting leaked to media that gets the story out for you. Same thing happened just now in South Florida. Julie Kelly's like the only person who is covering it. It was in the classified documents case where one of the prosecutors took a sealed document, emailed it to herself, tried to disguise it as a cake recipe, emailed it to her Hotmail account. And by the way, a little bit of a chunky prosecutor. Yeah. Maybe she thought she'd get away with cake recipes, which is very funny in and of itself. And now is being charged with felonies for leaking that information.
3: By the way, Jack Ryan, and it was the judge here and the Chicago Tribune on behalf of Obama, got the sealed divorce records unsealed. But, you know, Obama at the time was saying it shouldn't be a campaign issue. This is the classic maneuver, by the way. True story. When Stalin, at the height of the Stalin cult of personality, they would always put out stuff about how Comrade Stalin doesn't like all this attention. True thing. They would be like, Comrade Stalin is too humble for any of them. But we have no choice but to have giant statues of him everywhere. But he doesn't want this. It's like Obama. I don't want the sealed divorce records out there. But, I mean, they're going to be pretty salacious. And so let's go. So, yeah.
0: Much of the media, once you recognize, is just laundering stories on behalf of campaigns. The campaign knows they would get attacked if they somehow put out that. But they give it to a reporter. The reporter puts it out there. And then they benefit from it. It's just laundering. They're just trying to cleanse their op intel that they get somebody who's their side to use. It's really kind of crazy.
3: There was another guy, Blair Hull, by the way. He also had his sealed divorce records running against Obama, unsealed by the media. And in that case, the Obama behind the scenes campaign, they were digging into, just like they were with both of them. But I'm just telling you, the ultimate dirty tricks. Have the local media that you're in bed with go to judges and demand that they unseal your opponent's sealed divorce record so you can just completely smear them. Twice. Not once, twice.
0: Or I think it's even more nefarious than that, Buck. Get somebody to violate the law to get the sealed divorce records from inside. Give it to media. Media then publishes it. They argue, oh, this is privileged because it's news. And meanwhile, they've committed a crime nobody ever gets prosecuted for. And the media can publish what some other individual would be charged for doing. 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

0: Welcome back in here to Clay and Buck. Let's get to a bunch of talk back, thoughts, your calls, all of that good stuff. Do we still have Steve in Texas? He wants to talk dirty tricks. Steve in Texas, go for it.
1: I love the show. The thing we have to remember, you're talking about all the Obama dirty tricks from, and they were numerous, by the way. That's the way the whole Russian collusion thing started. It was a series of fake stories that Hillary Clinton's campaign was going to launder through the media. When Trump punched back, what happened? They upped the ante and escalated and sent it to the FBI and started this investigation. It was supposed to be just stories that Trump was supposed to answer to and then them commenting on them. But like you said, laundering these negative stories through the media.
2: The number one way I think dirty tricks happen. It would be one thing if the campaigns themselves just made the accusations, but they know that people won't trust them. So they get the media to write it. Then they can react to the media story and say, well, that's not us. This is just, I mean, it is the number one, I think, dishonest tactic of all dishonest tactics that occurs during the course of campaigns.
0: Yeah, but Russia collusion was the ultimate dirty trick, bringing together the Democrat Party, the media, the FBI, the CIA, and the White House at the time. It was, Obama White House. 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
17: Three staccato cries of Mayday and an eyewitness report of a mid-air explosion is about all that is known this morning of the British Columbia air disaster, which yesterday claimed 52 lives.
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0: Welcome back in, Clay, Travis, Spock, Sexton Show. We are rolling through the program. A couple of things. I wanted to make sure I got this right. I did. Tim Walz did, in fact, governor of Minnesota, Buck, skip the Memorial Day event at Fort Snelling National Cemetery. He was listed and scheduled to speak at their Memorial Day ceremony. He did not attend. Instead, he visited George Floyd Square for the 6th anniversary of George Floyd's death, where he laid flowers and joined community events. I think that is just kind of a perfect distillation of where Democrats are. That Tim Walz, who was the vice president, came within 240,000 votes away from being a heartbeat from the presidency, had a choice. Should I show up at the Memorial Day celebration to honor all Minnesotans who have given their lives to the country, or should I show up at the George Floyd 6th anniversary celebration, memorial, whatever you want to call it, and he chose the George Floyd. I think that is super significant. A lot of people out there reacting to oil and gas prices. Let me reiterate what I said, and I'm surprised it hasn't gotten more attention. The U.S. oil and gas companies have made $50 billion in profits selling oil and gas because the United States is now a net energy exporting country. And the drill, baby, drill has been so successful that we now have the ability to make more money off oil and gas than any other country in the world. And in fact, while everybody has focused on many different angles of this story, I think one thing that has been missed is the United States benefits more than any country in the world when oil and gas prices go up because we are a net energy exporting country. And again, New York Times, I'll grab this graphic because I thought it was interesting. I tweeted it out, but I want to make sure I get it right. The U.S. has profited more. U.S., Norway, Brazil, Russia, and Kazakhstan have profited more since the war in Iran started than any other five countries when it comes to additional exports of oil and gas. The countries that have lost the most, Oman, Iran, Qatar, Kuwait, Saudi Arabia, UAE, and Iraq, because they have not been able to get as much of their oil and gas out. And a lot of people have reacted to that. Andrew in New York, WOR, has a question. Fire away. Cut B.
1: Longtime fan of the show, but I do have one question for Clay. I'd like for you to tell me and the rest of America how oil and gas companies in America making money hand over fist does a damn thing for me.
0: Well, in general, when companies make money, the overall American economy expands and grows, and the overall amount of money in the country increases. So take away oil and gas companies. How does Amazon making more money do a damn thing for you? Well, Amazon is able to deliver every product under the sun to you for a cheaper price than otherwise. Walmart being successful means that you can go buy products more affordably. So in general, capitalism would be the answer to your question. Capitalism elevates the overall economic success of everyone in this country. What you're talking about is being frustrated at oil and gas prices up. If you wanted to argue, and maybe some of you would, that there should be a windfall profits tax when wartime situations lead to elevated oil and gas prices, you could argue that. Politically, it may even be a strong argument. Do you know who argues that right now? Elizabeth Warren. So you, the caller there, and several people have similar takes, I'll hit a couple more of them, actually would agree with Elizabeth Warren on this. I think taxing the profits of corporations at higher levels in general is a bad idea. I would rather taxes be lower for everybody, you, me, every corporation in America. I think the government taking less of our money actually benefits us more. But when people get frustrated, sometimes they make decisions that don't necessarily make the most sense. Buck, what would your reaction to his question?
2: It sounds like Professor Clay is advocating for trickle-down Claynomics here.
0: I want low taxes everywhere. Companies, people, everybody, I want paying less tax. I want the government getting less. So I am not in favor of windfall profits taxes.
2: Yes. Well, again, we shall see whether this spike in gas prices matters or not. We will know if it does based on the result. We have an election coming up where I think it'll be very clear, and based on not just the exit polling, but the realities of how this plays out, whether this was a political mess for us or not. We have, who's next up on the talkback list, Mr. Clay?
0: Frank asked the question here in Michigan that we probably get more than any other. Here is Frank in Michigan.
3: Brian Buck, Frank in Michigan, wondering why, if our oil companies are making so much money, why do we as U.S. citizens have to pay so much more for gas? Why couldn't they keep the gas low for us and higher for other countries? Thank you.
0: This gets complicated again. It goes to there being a global market, right? So take it outside of oil and gas, the way that I've tried to describe it before. Buck, you can see if you do a better job of explaining it. You can't have a price for gold in the United States and a different price in Canada. Because if you could buy gold $1,000 cheaper in Canada, you would go to Canada, buy gold, and then bring it back and sell it here. There used to be inefficiencies in the marketplace like this. And honestly, one inefficiency in the marketplace that would be an example of that has been drug prices, right? Americans have been going across the border into Mexico and buying cheaper drugs. It's crazy that that could be a situation, but that's because Americans get charged more for drugs than they do in Mexico. If, in general, we sold our oil and gas cheaper in the United States, other entities would buy it cheaper here, and they would take it to other parts right around the world, and they would be able to profit on that discrepancy in price.
2: So I'll put it to you this way. How many of you operate on Facebook Marketplace sometimes, or remember back in the day, Craigslist, where there was a lot of shenanigans, so I'm told. But, you know, I just hear what I hear. But
0: is Craigslist still a thing?
2: I don't think so. I don't know. Legitimately, it's been over a decade since I've even heard about it, I think. So I don't know. But here's what I'm trying to say. If I am offering right now a wooden dresser for somebody in my area, okay, that is not a commodity that somebody on the other side of the world is going to be in a big rush to buy, right? Let's say I've got a wooden dresser that's, I think it's worth, you know, we'll say $100, and you're going to have to ship it to somebody somewhere else. That's going to cost more than the thing is even worth. The point is, Clay, it's a commodity that has value in the immediate, you know, in a limited marketplace of people can drive to me, throw in the back of their, you know, their SUV or their pickup or whatever and take it home. If I say, you know what, I have a Rolex Daytona, which is a very popular very popular version of the Rolex watch. And I say, I'm willing to sell this, I think like a Rolex Clay, like a Daytona these days, probably goes for like $40,000. If I said, hey, I'm going to give everybody, I'm going to give someone a great deal on this. I'll give it to you at half price. I'll give it to you at $20,000. People in Japan, people in Brazil, people all over the world will be, because they all want it, or rather the market for it is so fluid that it's almost like you're selling a cash-like product and people will jump all over it. My point is with oil, the American domestic production is going to get sold to the overall market because people will buy, you know, the market is set globally. So it's a commodity that is completely global in nature. And so you don't have a segmented market here. It's not the dresser that only people in my immediate vicinity might want to bid on. People on the other side of the world would love to get American oil. And so that was that. Does that kind of make sense for everybody?
0: Yeah, look, I think people don't. Yes, I think the challenge
2: I know it makes sense, but like, was that a good? I don't know if that was a good version. Maybe I just want to talk about Rolexes.
0: I think your expensive watch analogy would be like, let me give you one. World Cup's coming up. If the United States, and I know Mom Donnie's got his ridiculous 1,000 tickets or whatever, But if they said, hey, in the United States, you can buy tickets for $1,000, but in Europe, the tickets are going to cost $10,000. And everybody would buy the tickets for $1,000 here, and then immediately all the Europeans would come in and buy up, and you would end up with an efficient marketplace. Yeah.
2: Okay, my Rolex is a far better example. Clay, the price of a gold Rolex in New York City, in Dubai, in Tokyo, in Johannesburg is all pretty much the same. That's why I was using it as basically a cash-like equivalent, because there's such a liquid global market for it. I mean, your tickets, yes, that's true, but like, you know, you got to sell them. You got the middleman.
0: No. But I mean, like the what we have basically seen, I'm fascinated by the ticket market in general. There almost is no sellout now, because you can go on whatever you want to go to. If you have the money to pay for it, StubHub is a global marketplace. Now, you might have to pay $20,000 for a ticket to a World Cup match or to the Super Bowl, but it is there and you can buy it. Oil and gas is a global market. You don't have a price that exists in one country and a different one in another country. Your Rolex example is a good one. I mean, it's basically gold is the easy standard, right? Like the price of gold is the reason why it exists as a viable asset. And so you can't artificially restrict the price of a good in the United States when it has a global sales opportunity. It used to be the case that you could. Some of you out there in the commodities business will recall a world where a price in Japan may be very much different than a price in another place, and you could take
2: advantage
0: of that.
2: People could do arbitrage, right? And this is a way that you could actually make a lot of money. But no, now if there was a place in the world where they would sell gold to me at $1,000 an ounce instead of what the current price is, that place would run out of gold in about 30 seconds because anyone anywhere in the world would want to pay, you know, 20% of what the actual price is right now for gold. So that's the oil example here. It has value everywhere on every market. And so the private companies in the U.S. are selling into that market. They're not going. Now, people could say, well, maybe they should be forced to sell to Americans at a discount right now, but that, you know, oil companies would fight that.
0: That's also a default windfall. That's also a default windfall property tax, right? Like profit tax. Yeah. It's just
2: they would take that to the Supreme. They would take that to the courts, and they would win. Is the point? I mean, I don't think you have basically an unconstitutional seizing of assets that would be going on. Although I'm somebody who believes that rent control is actually an unconstitutional seizing of assets. So, you know, I'm pretty radical on some of this stuff. Speaking of things that are like commodities.
0: You should be able to sell your property for the price that you choose, and the government shouldn't be able to dictate what you sell your property for? Yeah.
2: Yeah. Rent control. Because remember, that's also limited to the people that can live in your immediate environs. Like, I think rent control in New York City is flatly unconstitutional. People should be able to just rent their home for whatever they want to rent their home for. It's ridiculous.
0: And by the way, this is one of the real reasons why this is getting into the economics of it. But this is one reason why rent is so expensive. It's two things. One, rent control. Two, cost of building, because they will not allow new units to be built in many different high income neighborhoods. And so you end up with a situation where you can't get your money back if you're rent controlled, and you can't afford or be allowed to build. And people say, I don't understand why my rent's so high in New York City. Basic economics?
2: Well, there's tens of thousands, maybe even more than that now, of units where the price to rehab the unit, to bring it up to code and make it nice enough that somebody would want to live there, is far more than what the landlord would be able to reasonably recoup after putting in the money. And they don't care. They're just like, well, too bad. Take the loss for the benefit of people that don't want to pay market rates. So, yeah, you know who doesn't understand any of that? Mom Donnie. But let's go on to something happy for a second. Cozy Earth clothing is so comfy, it might as well be a commodity, because I think everyone everywhere around the world would love it if they could get some of this stuff. This is the company that makes the most comfortable sheets and bedding, has a great clothing line as well. It's all about comfort, all about being cozy. It's a great time to check out Cozy Earth online right now, because they've got nearly all of their men's and women's clothing on sale.

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2: Hello, I'm Robert Smigel. 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Cartoons on SNL, Conan stuff, Triumph the Insult comic dogs, some movies. 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

0: Welcome back into Clay and Buck. We've got Don in Iowa, who's a trucker, right? Is Don still with us, team? Don? He's going to join us here. Hey, buddy. How you doing?
1: Hi, guys. Real good. Thank you for taking my call. I'm a 30-year Rush Limbaugh listener, and I've been with you guys since the beginning. You guys do a great job, so thank you very much.
0: We love you, Don. Thank you.
1: Well, you already know that I'm a truck driver. I'm a single dad, and every penny, I'm an over-the-road truck driver. I have a daughter that lives with my older twins. They're 18 years old and graduating high school in a couple of weeks. Now, the fuel prices, as you know, are taking a chunk out of me, costing me almost $1,000 a week. And I see people complaining and trucks are hurting, and I understand it. But I also was on duty the night that we made the hostage rescue attempt in Iran, and this action is 47 years overdue. So I am perfectly, well, not perfectly, but I am willing to sacrifice the $1,000 a week that I'm losing in profits because, again, President Trump is making the right move, and you guys have been doing a great job covering it.
2: How long? Here's a good question for you, and congratulations to your kids on graduation. I've got a kid graduating this week as well. How long would you be willing to pay the increased gas prices before you would say enough is enough?
1: Well, until it's done. I mean, this is an action that has, again, been 47 years in the making. I actually had friends on the aircraft carriers during the rescue mission, and I was comm center on duty between the White House and the actual operation. And I have been wanting to see this taking place rather than letting Iran pick apart our military.

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16: President Trump is planning something rare. Lisa Brady, Fox News, a private cabinet meeting set for tomorrow at Camp David, while the push continues for a possible deal with Iran, which publicly remains defiant.
17: With talks ongoing, the Iranians are speaking out. Today with the country's supreme leader, Mujtaba Khamenei, posting on X, the United States will no longer have a safe haven for its mischief and for establishing military bases in West Asia.
16: Fox's Trey Yingst in Tel Aviv, President Trump posting that Iran must give up its highly enriched uranium. The president spent the morning having his latest physical.
18: Following a medical and dental checkup at Walter Reed National Military Medical Center, President Trump said on social media, everything checked out perfectly. The president's physician has not yet released the report publicly, but White House officials say that is likely in the next day or two. President Trump turns 80 years old next month, and when his term ends, he will be the oldest person to ever serve in the office. The president has been photographed with bruising on his hands and swelling in his legs. Last year, the president's doctor said the swelling is caused by chronic venous insufficiency, describing the condition as benign and normal for older patients.
16: Fox's Jared Halpern at the White House. Anti-ICE protesters spending another day outside a detention facility in New Jersey, demanding it be shut down after clashes with agents over the weekend.
19: One thing I do want to point out that's interesting when you talk to the protesters is they don't want these guys wearing masks, right? They want the ICE agents to take their masks off. They want them out of New Jersey, but they come ready and prepared with their masks, and they say they're not going anywhere. They're trying to run security, and they want all the migrants who are inside that facility, whether they're in the country illegally or not, to be released. Something DHS says is just not going to happen.
16: Fox's Alexis McAdams in Newark, where the governor joined the protest yesterday, claiming some migrants are on a hunger strike over poor conditions. The Homeland Security Secretary denies that. 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
20: A bill is working in the Ohio Senate that will require bars and restaurants across the state to have drink testing devices and strips for their customers. It's co-authored by Colerain Township's Louis Blessing III and Bill DeMora of Columbus, requiring signage to advertise said devices and testing taking under 5 minutes. These strips would detect any potential drugs inside a drink, but the 10 of the most common identified. It's currently in a Senate committee. We learned more about the train derailment up in Miamisburg Saturday morning. It happened on the tracks near Riverview between State Route 725 and Linden Avenue before 10:30. Police Chief Mike Brehm telling WHIO that a tree was across the train tracks, forcing the conductor to hit the brakes. It's still unknown why the empty boxcars left the tracks. No injuries were reported. CSX and MPD continue to investigate. A St. Mary's man gets a decade in prison for sexual contact with a minor. Hector Hernandez was a bus driver for St. Mary's schools when the incidents occurred, none taking place on school grounds. A plea deal in March got rid of 11 other charges as he pled guilty to sexual battery and unlawful sexual conduct with a minor, with Hernandez now classified as a Tier 3 sex offender. And a beloved fourth grade teacher and former college basketball standout has died. Shaker Heights City Schools confirming LeMond Elementary School teacher Najee Hardaway passed away at the age of 26. Superintendent Dr. David Glasner mourned Hardaway as an outstanding educator who cared deeply for our students. He helped the Shaker Heights Red Raiders to a district championship his senior year, then played collegiately at the College of Worcester, also helping the Fighting Scots to a league championship in 2023. LeMond Elementary will be closed today, and counseling will be available for members of the community. A cause of death wasn't revealed. I'm Lee Mowen.
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0: third hour of Clay and Buck kicks off right now. And we have, at the bottom of this hour, Senator Cornyn will be with us of Texas. He is running in Texas. He wants to keep that Senate seat. And he is in a primary today against Ken Paxton, the Attorney General. Clay, I had read over $100 million. Interesting that A.G. Paxton wanted us to know. More like 100. It is over 100, but it's like 150 million in that primary, which is a lot of money. So we shall see.
1: And
0: where
1: almost all of that spent against him, which is the other part that he wanted us to know. Like, he spent a fraction of the money that was against him, which we'll ask John Cornyn about as well.
0: Well, here's a couple of things. And I just want to be clear, guys. I think we don't endorse in primaries, as you know. It is a rule. No matter how much pressure we get sometimes from some, we do not endorse in primaries on the Republican side. We let people have their say. But we will give people the platform. We'll ask them questions. We'll let them come here into the house that Rush built and make their case to you as they will. And so we, in fairness, of course, we invited on Paxton and Cornyn. And so we had Paxton on. You heard from him. If you missed that, I might add, go back to the first hour of the show and the podcast and listen. But don't expect either of them to come on here and get some kind of an ambush. We're going to ask them to make you. It's up to what you, the Texans in our audience. And I know a lot of other people are just interested across the country. It's a big primary. MAGA and Trump really squaring off here with a more old establishment GOP. At least that's the way it's being framed by people. Well, some people. Some people are saying. So that's, I think, important to keep in mind. So we will have Cornyn on, and we'll ask him questions, and we'll let him have his say. We're not going to put our thumb on the scale for either one here. It's up to you, the Texans in the audience. Okay, couple of analysts. Well, one analyst here, and then we'll hear from Cornyn briefly. Clay, this is seems to be the primary push, and Paxton said that this is just it is what it is. It's just dust in our eyes. It's nonsense because they can't get him on a lack of commitment to the MAGA cause. They can't attack his time as AG, the accomplishments he had. So they say he has baggage. Britt Hume of Fox, who's a very, very astute guy. Here he is saying this. This is cut eight.
2: An endorsement by the president has repeatedly proved to be a real leg up in these primaries. This is an interesting case because Cornyn really hasn't been an opponent of the president in any meaningful sense. I mean, the soundbite you played from Paxton pointed in that direction, but by and large, he's been an ally of the president. It's not entirely clear to me why he chose Paxton anyway. Paxton has a ton of baggage. The likely Democratic nominee does too. But I think, you know, the widespread feeling is that the race is safer for the Republicans if Cornyn is able to win against the headwind of a presidential endorsement for the other guy.
0: Clay, can I just say, he's got so much baggage. Why is he a successful attorney general for the state of Texas, right? It's not like he's, been selling used lawnmowers on the side and all of a sudden he's deciding. I mean, the guy has been AG for how many years now and seems to have done a very competent job in that role. What do you make of it?
1: He's going to win, and he's going to win by a comfortable margin. And I put my money on it. Everybody go vote. Either Paxton or Cornyn is going to be the nominee tomorrow when we come on the program. And either Ken Paxton or John Cornyn is going to smoke James Tallarico. And I think that anybody out there that is arguing otherwise is being taken advantage of. And I put my money where my mouth is. You can go look at prediction markets when it comes to politics. And you can make your own forecast instead of just saying what you think. Put your own money on it. And I think that either Paxton or Cornyn, the Republican candidate, is going to win comfortably. And to your point, Buck, I don't buy the Ken Paxton, oh, he's unelected. He's been elected statewide in Texas for significant office. He's never lost an election in his whole career. And you're going to tell me that Ken Paxton is suddenly going to lose to Tallarico? 0% chance, in my opinion, of that happening. Zero. Now, if I'm wrong, we'll clip this, we'll come back, and I'll say I was wrong. I feel the same way about John Cornyn. If John Cornyn is the nominee, he is going to beat James Tallarico. I think that Texas Democrats had their best possible candidate in Beto. I think Beto was the perfect candidate in 2018. Am I right about it? Was it 2018 that Beto was running? I can't even remember exactly. 2022? What year was Beto running against Ted Cruz?
3: It's seared in the center of 18, my brain. 18, right. Because it was, like, so important. Because Beto was going to just, like, take your AR-15s away and change the whole country.
1: And Beto couldn't get past Ted Cruz. So that was the best that Texas is going to have, I think, as a Democrat candidate. Because they were able to convince you that Beto was a moderate. This guy, Tal Rico, when they start running the God doesn't have a gender, and there are six genders, and this dude is just weird. And he's not reflective of normal Texans, and it's not going to be particularly close, I don't think. So I feel, again, yeah, it was 2018 when we had the whole Beto versus Ted Cruz. What did Ted Cruz win in 2026 or 2024 by, like, 14 points?
0: There's this guy, Tal Rico, and you're like, he's like, hey, so you know what Jesus really wanted was to just accept everyone's choices of all kinds, and if somebody wants to be a furry and have you pretend that they're actually a mountain lion, then that's what the Lord would have wanted. That's what the good book... It's like, no, Mr. Tal Rico. That is not what anybody who is in touch with the scripture believes is meant by this. I don't think the ZZZ pronouns are in fact a biblical requirement. And by the way, I would wonder what Tal Rico really thinks. Somebody should ask him, because as a Democrat, you have to be pro-abortion. Not you don't have to be open to the idea, but you have to be pro. More abortion is better. That's what Democrats actually believe. And I wonder what he thinks the Bible says about that. There's a whole bunch of things. Clay, to your point, it's almost not worth too much time on Tal Rico, because I think he is just going to get absolutely crushed. But we got to see this thing through. And I do believe that one of the reasons they've had such trouble pushing against Paxton on this and saying that it's going to be so hard for him to win is I think Paxton's going to kick his ass if he's the nominee. We'll talk to Cornyn in just a few minutes here about whether he should be the nominee.
1: I will say, Buck, that Democrats have proved adept at raising hundreds of millions of dollars in races like these and just lighting the money on fire. I mean, you go back and look, they every time in these red states, they convince themselves. I mean, remember, was it Jamie Harrison? Didn't he raise over $100 million against Lindsey Graham in South Carolina? Team, look that up, and Lindsey Graham won by 10. There is, at some point, and I don't know what the exact dollar figure is, but at some point the dollars stop working because you bought every commercial ad you can and people just tune them out. So Democrats will raise $100 million. They'll convince everybody that James Tal Rico is going to win, and then he's going to lose by about 7 points. That's my prediction. When all the voting is done, he's going to lose by about 6 or 7 points, and then they'll go through the same cycle in 2 more years. And I don't think this race is going to be particularly close. Now, the race that I think is actually getting the most intriguing that is going to be a battleground right now is Maine, because Graham Plattner is a crazy person. And Democrats have the Janet Mills, the governor of Maine, has been kicked to the curb. Graham Plattner is going to be the nominee. And Buck, he has all sorts of awful comments in his past history that they keep uncovering in Reddit threads. By the way, how weird is it to just obsessively post on Reddit? Like, that's a weird thing to do in the first place. This isn't his Twitter feed or something. He was anonymously posting on Reddit message boards all the time. Candidly, I'm just going to say that's a weird thing to do. Like, not even under his own name. Like, who knows what he actually has said on Twitter?
0: It does seem to me that people recognize that Collins is about as good as you're going to get for the GOP in Maine. And now this is the two-sided coin here. That is frustrating when you want that last critical vote for a MAGA agenda item, although she does go sometimes, but on some things she's not rock solid. It's frustrating then. It's less frustrating, I think, Clay, when you have a multiple term incumbent who knows the game, knows the scene, plays to the middle, because she does play to the middle. And, you know, she's formidable. So to your point, yeah, the Plattner thing I think is interesting. But when it comes to election time in Maine, I think you look at Collins and you're like, oh, well, it's good we got her running there. She's not some, you know, firebrand. Because Maine, I think, didn't Kamala won Maine by 7 points in 2024? Is that right?
1: I thought it was around five, but she, yeah, I mean, Susan Collins.
0: I honestly had forgotten that. Guys, think about that for a second. We got a Republican senator in a state that Kamala, even if it's five, that's a solid, I think it was, you know, six or seven, but that's a solid win for the Kamala.
1: Everybody
0: campaign.
1: Thought Susan Collins was done for in 2022. I don't think she led in any poll in all of Maine for the entire 2020 cycle. They all said she got drastically outspent. She won comfortably. So I think Susan Collins is going to win in Maine. If Susan Collins wins in Maine, there is no chance that Republicans are going to lose the election.
0: But people talk about AI and everything. Our stat game here, folks, and also as we do more video and stuff, we'll be able to throw this on the screens for you guys. We can pull up anything in real time now on the show. It's pretty incredible. The research capabilities we have. I'm obviously getting poll numbers or getting votes is not that hard, but if I wanted to pull any number of things, we can do this for you in real time and really get deep into the substance. But yeah, Clay, it was 7%. Kamala Harris v. Donald Trump in 2024, 7% win for Kamala, and no surprise, it's just all the precincts that go for Kamala are the blue, denser precincts along the coast. So that is what happened in that state. So for us to be able to have a Republican senator from a solidly blue, it's really a blue state. I mean, it's, you could say it's purple, but it's like purple blue. Collins is like I said, is basically as good as it's going to get for us there. This Plattner guy obviously has some real challenges. So I think that, are you looking at this one? The one that I'm concerned we're going to screw up is Georgia somehow. Just because we always seem to screw up Georgia. Okay, I don't know what we got to do to get that one right.
1: Georgia is to me a house money situation because we've screwed up three consecutive. So if you win Georgia, that's just gravy. Michigan is gravy because those are Democrat incumbent seats. To me, if you can win one of Maine or North Carolina, this thing is over. And I'm looking at the data on the 2020 election. Everybody wrote Susan Collins off. They spent tons of money against her, ran this woman, Sarah Gideon, and Susan Collins won by 9 points. And she was never ahead in any polling. Everybody thought she was going to lose. She won comfortably. I think she's going to beat Graham Plattner. And I think Graham Plattner is slowly starting to implode. And even a Democrat congressman in Massachusetts said, this is the guy with the Nazi tattoo on his chest, an actual Nazi tattoo. Like, this is kind of crazy. Like, it's like a made up story. He has a Nazi tattoo on his chest.
0: It is indicative of the double standard that is so present all the time with media and Democrats and everything. If there was a Republican who was running for condo board somewhere, name the place, and he had a Nazi tattoo, the New York Times would have front page articles about how the GOP is going full fascist because the condo board election in Boca has a guy with a Nazi tattoo on his chest. Like, they would never stop talking about it. For Democrats, it's like, people make mistakes. Nazi tattoo on his chest, big deal.
1: Also, they would ask every Republican every day about the guy with the Nazi tattoo on his chest to ensure that the story never left.
0: Oh, do you disavow? Of course.
1: Yes.
0: Do you running for governor of Idaho, do you disavow the Republican in Maine with a Nazi tattoo on his chest? Or, you know, the guy's right. Yeah, of course. This is what they do all the time. This is the only reason David Duke existed in media for the last 30-something years was so whenever a Republican runs for president, you can have, like, George Stephanopoulos, sir, will you disavow David Duke? It's like, what? What does this have to do with anything? But we all know the game that they play. So we just walked you through before the economics of, say, if you're selling oil, it's gas, oil, it's a global market, right? And that's the truth of it. And so what happens around the world affects the price. That's true of gold as well. And that's why the overall thesis that gold is going to grow in value as it is a hedge against inflation and central banks are buying it up and there's currency debasing that's happening makes a lot of sense. 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

0: in. Let's try to get some of these calls. Jamie in Idaho. Jamie, what you got?
1: Going once. Going twice.
0: All right. John in Sacramento.
2: Fan. Hey, we talked like 6 weeks ago. My daughter was 15-year-old freshman here in Sacramento, and she was lucky enough to go to the big national Arcadia Nike tournament, track tournament in L.A., and she watched that boy win 3 titles there that day. And then we talked about him this week. So this past weekend, he just won the Southern section titles in long jump, triple jump, and high jump again. And he's going to be running this weekend or jumping this weekend again for his fourth, fifth, and sixth state titles again. So I just want to keep it on your radar. I know, Clay, you talk about it a lot. And it's been really a...
0: We're going to continue to talk about this. In fact, guys, roll over Tom Steyer because we'll have a little conversation about this as the California governor primary gets closer. Tom Steyer, who is one of the top candidates for Democrats, said he directly supports boys being able to compete in girls' sports, just like, in particular, this dude in California who's going to win multiple girls' state championships. It's insane. I was on Fox News talking about it earlier today, reacting to the Tom Steyer bit. It's crazy. This is where we are.
3: It is indeed. We have, do we have Jamie in Idaho still?
4: Yes, I'm still here.
3: Go ahead, Jamie. You got about 15 seconds, though. I'm sorry. It's going to be tight. Go for it.
4: Okay. I'm just wondering, when you keep telling us we have all this oil available to us, but yet the prices keep going up, and why the Strait of Hormuz is affecting that, I have no idea, because you tell us we have all this oil, and yet our gas prices keep going up.
3: We will address on the other side again. Thank you for calling in, Jamie. Appreciate it. I love Ohio. A great state. I'm sorry. Idaho. A great state. Ohio's cool, too. Rapid Radio is perfect for people who love staying connected, whether it's out on the lake or on the job site, on a long car trip. Staying connected is key. 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
1: If you're hearing this, you should be concerned about the Asian longhorned beetle, an invasive species that's destroying our trees. But you can help. 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
0: Look up, look down, look around. Look up, look down, look around. In the trees and on the ground, 'cause the ALB must be found.
1: Some signs of the ALB are dime-sized holes on tree trunks, a sawdust-like material called frass, and the beetle itself, with a long black body and white spots.
0: Look up, look down, look around. Look up, look down, look around. In the trees and on the ground, 'cause the ALB must be found.
1: Learn all the signs and how to report them at AsianLonghornedBeetle.com. That's AsianLonghornedBeetle.com.

0: Welcome back into Clay and Buck. Senator Cornyn is with us now, as promised. He is senator from the great state of Texas. He is in a primary today against his challenger, the AG, Paxton. Senator, appreciate you making the time for us again, sir. Thanks. I want to let you make the best use of the time we're giving you here. We have a huge Texas audience. A lot of them are going to be going to vote today. And I want to hear from you. Why should you get another term in the United States Senate, sir?
1: Well, I think the simple reason is because I've been an effective supporter of President Trump's agenda for two terms now. Helped him confirm hundreds of federal judges, including three Supreme Court justices. As the whip, the chief vote counter in his first term, we got the votes to pass the Tax Cuts and Jobs Act. And more recently, we were able to do the Working Family Tax Cuts Bill. So on virtually all of the president's priorities, I've been able to help deliver for those. And I think the other part of it is has to do with if the attorney general is the nominee, he risks losing a very red state Senate seat because of all the personal baggage and scandal associated with his candidacy. And we've got somebody who I believe is very dangerous, James Tallarico. And while I think that somebody like me could exploit that, his vulnerabilities in November, the attorney general with all the baggage he's got in a general election electorate with independents and Democrats participating in the process, he's going to have to spend most of his time trying to defend his record. So that's it. I want to win, and I want to help President Trump finish his term out strong.
2: We're talking to John Cornyn, election. We encourage everybody to get out and vote today in Texas on the runoff. Tomorrow, one of you is going to be the nominee. And as you just said, you'll wake up and the pivot will move from the Republican primary to the general election coming in November. If you win, do you expect Ken Paxton to campaign for you? And second part of that question, if you lose, will you campaign for Ken Paxton? In other words, how does the Republican Party come together, regardless of who the nominee is? What do you expect by tomorrow the story to be?
1: Well, I've said that I will support the ticket because I have spent the last 30 years or so building the Republican Party in Texas and helping build the Republican majority in the U.S. Senate. And James Tallarico, as I indicated, is a very dangerous candidate because the press is treating him kind of like Beto O'Rourke and glorifying him as as a new kind of Democrat. Unfortunately, he's not a new type of Democrat. He's as radical as Bernie Sanders and AOC, but he does have this appearance that I think tends to make people think that he's not as big a threat as he truly is. So I think I can be a better candidate to defeat Tallarico and help down ballot as well. But yeah, I'll support the ticket, and I believe Ken will support the ticket if I'm the nominee, and certainly our shared desire to make sure Tallarico never darkens the hallways in the U.S. Senate will, I think, unify the party.
0: So as I'm sure you are no doubt handling this question on a regular basis, Senator Cornyn, but President Trump has, you said you would stand with the Trump agenda. President Trump has endorsed your opponent. And my understanding is he has also had some words on this race specifically that he has weighed in on. Why do you think that he endorsed Paxton? And what would you say to people who say, well, if Trump is the leader of MAGA and he goes for the guy running against you, wouldn't the other guy be the one more suited to the MAGA agenda in the Senate?
1: Well, I don't think anybody could be more supportive than I've been of President Trump. As I said, I voted with him 99.3% of the time. To me, that's pretty fulsome support. And, I respect President Trump's right to weigh in, but I think it's not so much about me. It's not like Louisiana or Kentucky. I haven't done anything that should cause President Trump to come out and endorse against me. I think this has more to do with his frustration with the U.S. Senate and the slow progress made on the Save America Act of which, by the way, I'm a original co-sponsor, and I support Mike Lee's talking filibuster idea. And I've said publicly that I am open to reform the filibuster. If that's what it takes,
0: Senator, if I can, because you mentioned this specifically, I just wanted to have you react to this. The president said on Truth Social just 2 days ago, he wrote, Ken, meaning Ken Paxton's opponent, meaning you, was very, all caps, disloyal to me as president and didn't fight hard enough for the desperately needed Save America Act. That's from the president. Is President Trump just... Is he mistaken on this one? Because that seems to be pretty pointed criticism.
1: Well, we're still fighting on the Save America Act. That still is on the floor of the Senate, and what we need to do to get it passed is to get the votes. I can't force other senators to vote for something that I support, although I can try to persuade them. And I've been, as I've said, I don't know how much more supportive you could be than 99.3% of the time. And the question is, do we really want to win in Texas, both at the top of the ticket in this race and then down ballot? In 2020, I won by 10 points, and at a time when President Trump won by 6. So I think I can actually help all the way up and down the ballot. If Ken Paxton is a nominee, he puts this Senate seat at risk, which, again, we haven't elected a Democrat since 1994. And then also, if he happens to win by the skin of his teeth, he will not provide the cushion and the margin and the uplift that I would in helping down ballot races, including the 5 new congressional seats that President Trump is depending on winning in order to prevent the Democrats from impeaching him for a third time.
2: How will you spend primary election runoff night? What is your plan for the rest of the day? And I know you've already made your case, but for people out there that might be listening in Texas and have not voted yet, again, we always encourage everybody to go out and vote. I understand electability. What else would you want them to know?
1: Well, unfortunately, we only had 11% of registered voters vote in the Republican primary, which we have 18.6 million registered voters, and 3/4 of the registered voters in the state didn't vote in a primary at all. And one thing I think they should know is that if you didn't vote in a primary, you can still vote in this runoff. And I would certainly encourage them to do so, because in the end, the only thing that really counts is who shows up and who gets the most votes. And I think that's still very much up in the air.
0: Senator Paxton, I'm sorry, pardon me. Senator Cornyn, your opponent is Ken Paxton tonight. People are going to be making their final determinations here if they have not already voted in the last hours. I just wanted to give you the floor for a minute, if you will, to make your case one more time to the people of Texas listening about why you and not the AG are the guy for the job.
1: Well, I believe I can help President Trump continue to pass his agenda in the remaining part of his second, and help us keep the Senate majority and not spend hundreds of millions of dollars trying to save the Senate seat here in Texas in the general election that could be spent to pick up seats in Georgia, Michigan, and New Hampshire, and to save the seat in North Carolina. That's not the case if it's my opponent. And I believe that this race is much more important than just about me. It's really important that we elect the majority in the Congress so we don't have to subject President Trump to a third impeachment, which Democrats are chomping at the bit to do if they get the majority in the House. And so not only can I help hold on to this red Senate seat, I can help all the candidates all the way up and down the ballot, and then get to work again to continue to support President Trump and his agenda in the remaining years of his term.
2: Senator Cornyn, we appreciate the time. Good luck tonight, and good luck in the Senate, no matter what, as I know there's a lot of big issues to be decided in the months ahead.
1: Thank you so much.
2: That is Senator John Cornyn of Texas. The primary runoff today, in the state of Texas for both Attorney General and the Republican Senate nominee, among others. There's also a bunch of congressional runoffs. So if you are listening to us in Texas, make sure that you get out. You just heard not a ton of people show up as a percentage of the overall electorate and get your ballots cast. Before we wrap up, let me remind you about a company here in Tennessee, my home state, doing great things for families all over the country. 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

0: Welcome back in, Clay and Buck. I appreciate all of you hanging out with us. Okay, you heard from both Ken Paxton and John Cornyn. Big Senate primary runoff today in Texas. Also, before we finished at the bottom of this hour, Jamie from Idaho asked the question that is the number one question that we get. And I guess we just have to keep answering it because people are listening at different times of the day. But I'm starting to feel like the some of you will have experienced this very frequently or very recently.
1: Deja vu all over again.
0: Yeah, well, the car trip. Are we there yet? Are we there yet? Are we there yet? The reason why gas prices cannot be cheaper here than they are anywhere else in the world is because there's a global marketplace. And if gas were cheaper here, everybody would come and buy as much of the gas here and take it to another country and sell it for cheaper. So the reason, again, there is a price for oil and gas that exists here, that exists in many other different countries around the world, and it is a consistent price. So yes, we produce, we are a net exporter of oil and gas.

0: He wrote the following, Clay, on this very issue. Responding to your caller today, by the way, it's a lot of callers, not just one, but caller today frustrated with high oil prices. He said, what do high prices do for him? And your thought on windfall profits, Clay, that Clay was talking windfall profits. I'm a retiree with 38 years working for a large E&P company. High profits allow companies to fund major capital projects, which adds to production. Higher prices also allow companies to take bigger risks on projects that may be marginal or suspended. Oil companies fight decline curves in production, and without reinvestment, all companies' production naturally decline and costs eventually increase. The government is already receiving higher taxes on company profits and royalties on production. The federal government receives a 12.5% royalty on production. Higher prices means higher royalty payments. Producing states also receive royalty payments for onshore production, which are increased and available to states. More investment in capital projects flows through to companies providing services to upstream producers. This is a ton of money for payroll and construction and the like for communities supporting oil and gas. I know the short-term spike is painful, but investment in domestic production overall will keep prices affordable for the longer term, fighting decline curves and the benefits and all that benefits for consumers. God bless the U.S. oil and gas industry. I gotta say, that's a super astute email.
1: It's a fantastic email.
0: He definitely worked for an oil and gas company for a long time.
1: No, it's a fantastic email. And look, I mean, I think what you have, and the reason why I mentioned Elizabeth Warren is a bunch of people have said, hey, we need to tax the profits higher. Well, I'm against higher taxes across the board for you, for me, for companies. And Buck asked, I think, as we were going to a break, well, the problem with the windfall profits tax is, first of all, it directly contradicts a lot of what that emailer says, which you take away the money from the company and keep them from reinvesting to become a more profitable company. But also, oil and gas prices go up and down. Like, when oil prices go down, and they will go down again, no one is feeling bad for oil and gas companies when it costs them more money to bring oil and gas to market than they are making, or their profit margins go down to a very tiny margin. I get, however, this is the challenge that we have been talking about. People, in many ways, judge the economy based on gas prices. And when you sit down and start to fill up your tank and it costs you substantially more than it used to, that is very, very frustrating. No matter who is in power, people get angry. And I understand that. And the reality is, as we have been saying, for President Trump and for a lot of Republicans on the ballot, oil and gas prices is going to be a large determining factor when people start to cast those ballots in October and November. That is a reality. Now, some of you are saying, hey, this is a 47-year issue with Iran. I'm willing to handle a short-term increase in oil and gas prices to solve a longer-range issue. That's certainly an argument that can be made. I think it's harder to make come September and October. What I would say in general, 4 years ago, gas prices were higher than they are right now. So 4 years ago, gas prices were higher than they are right now. I think you would sign on this, Buck, and I'll let you finish off the program for the day here. If Trump is going to do well, gas prices are going to have to come back down a dollar or more.
0: Oh, yeah. I think that that's now conventional wisdom. I think it's accurate. But I'd also say this on the gas price. When gas prices are unusually low, there's never any suggestion that the gas companies should just get some kind of
1: rebate.
0: All of a sudden, you know, rebate or yeah. So, you know, this is we believe in capitalism, right? And it can be painful at times in different sectors, but over the long run, I think it is the only system we have to make things better in this regard. Let's see who wins that big Texas Senate race. We'll talk our primary. Talk about it tomorrow.
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11: Redistricting pushback on Lisa Brady, Fox News. The effort to use a different congressional map this year stalls in South Carolina.
12: While South Carolina's House passed a bill to redistrict, Republicans in the state Senate opted not to move forward. Senator Richard Cash said he was disappointed, but that early voting for the June primary had started.
13: The deadline has passed. Voting has begun. It is time to conclude the matter.
12: Others worried eliminating the only Democratic congressional district out of seven would backfire.
11: Fox's Jessica Rosenthal, the state Senate voting to continue the bill, though, which keeps it alive while pushing it to the next legislative session. Earlier, a panel of federal judges rejecting Alabama's new maps for this year's midterms, issuing a preliminary injunction with the state is appealing to the U.S. Supreme Court. Just getting word, a chemical explosion earlier today in Washington state has turned deadly. Not not clear yet how many people were killed, in addition to multiple critical injuries. This after a chemical tank imploded at a pulp and paper mill run by Nippon Dynawave Packaging Company in Longview, Washington, not far from the Oregon border. Separately, thousands remain evacuated in Southern California because of a damaged chemical tank at an aerospace plant. A new demand from Iran. State media reporting the regime wants billions in frozen funds released as part of any deal with the U.S.
4: Officials in Washington say that's not going to happen, and any sort of financial relief for the Iranians will only come if they uphold their end of the bargain. This comes as the U.S. blockade of Iranian ports remains in effect, and U.S. Central Command says more than 100 vessels have been redirected as the Trump administration works to tighten economic pressure on the Iranian regime.
11: Fox's Trey Yinks in Tel Aviv. CENTCOM says U.S. airstrikes near the Strait of Hormuz overnight were defensive, targeting mine-laying vessels and a missile position. President Trump plans a cabinet meeting tomorrow at Camp David. 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
14: A bill is working in the Ohio Senate that will require bars and restaurants across the state to have drink testing devices and strips for their customers. It's co-authored by Colerain Township's Louis Blessing III and Bill DeMora of Columbus, requiring signage to advertise said devices and testing taking under 5 minutes. These strips would detect any potential drugs inside a drink, but the 10 of the most common identified. It's currently in a Senate committee. We learned more about the train derailment up in Miamisburg Saturday morning. It happened on the tracks near Riverview between State Route 725 and Linden Avenue before 10:30. Police Chief Mike Bram telling WHIO that a tree was across the train tracks, forcing the conductor to hit the brakes. It's still unknown why the empty boxcars left the tracks. No injuries were reported. CSX and MPD continue to investigate. A St. Mary's man gets a decade in prison for sexual contact with a minor. Hector Hernandez was a bus driver for St. Mary's schools when the incidents occurred, none taking place on school grounds. A plea deal in March got rid of 11 other charges as he pled guilty to sexual battery and unlawful sexual conduct with a minor, with Hernandez now classified as a Tier 3 sex offender. And a beloved fourth grade teacher and former college basketball standout has died. Shaker Heights City Schools confirming Lomond Elementary School teacher Najee Hardaway passed away at the age of 26. Superintendent Dr. David Glasner mourned Hardaway as an outstanding educator who cared deeply for our students. He helped the Shaker Heights Red Raiders to a district championship his senior year, then played collegiately at the College of Worcester, also helping the Fighting Scots to a league championship in 2023. Lomond Elementary will be closed today, and counseling will be available for members of the community. A cause of death wasn't revealed. I'm Lee Mowen.
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0: is our revenue plan. This would more than pay for our economic agenda. 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
1: If it looks like we can get the votes in the U.S. Senate with Republican senators, then absolutely. We should waste no time in impeachment and removal proceedings.
2: And our goal is to break them. 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We have to beat them electorally, and then we have to break their spirit.
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0: 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More behind-the-scenes information on breaking news and more bold, inspired solutions for America.
1: All right, thank you, Scott Shannon. Thanks to all of you for being with us. Write down our toll-free telephone number if you want to be a part of the program. It is 800-941-SEAN if you want to join us. Linda, did you have a great Memorial Day? Did you take time, a moment, to reflect on the incredible sacrifice of so many so that you can have a barbecue with your friends and family and you know, give them air-fried garbage food at your house?
2: Well, I definitely did reach out to all of my military friends and talk to Sarah's husband, Marty. We went to church service to pray for those who gave the ultimate sacrifice. And there were no barbecues because there was rain for a gajillion hours that never ended.
1: By the way, Sarah was on the podcast. We dropped it this morning. She was phenomenal. I don't know if you've had a chance to look at it yet. I know you're going to want to watch it. It was good to see her. I haven't seen her in such a long time now that she's the drug czar and she's been on this program many times. She's doing a phenomenal job. I mean, there's so much insanity out there. It's getting very, very hard to even begin to keep up with it. Did you see this story? An 18-year-old guy driving a car. Now, the guy wasn't injured, taken into custody. Chicago Police Department said they found a gun in his car. And literally hundreds of teenagers from 14 to 19, police officers were struck by a driver while dispersing a teen takeover early Sunday. I mean, have you noticed this increase in, like, remember they used the term wilding years ago when all these kids would just go crazy and take over cities and nobody be able to stop them? I mean, it kind of is a little reminiscent of that. Did you see the video of this by any chance?
2: It's incredible, Linda? And it's disgusting. And I love what some of the states are doing, though. They're holding the parents accountable. That's what needs to happen.
1: Not Chicago. Chicago police officers were struck by a driver while dispersing this teen takeover. Authorities say three officers now still remain hospitalized. An 18-year-old man drove into them as they work crowd control during what is being described as an out of control after prom gathering. It's what has happened to our country? It's pretty unbelievable.
2: I was just going to say, this is what happens when you take out accountability, when you tell the law they can't do their job, you stop putting God in schools and you tell them they can do whatever they want. So they do.
1: Very, very, very predictable outcomes. Now, it's interesting because, you know, when I get a little bit of time off and I do run into people, inevitably they want to talk politics and I'm always glad to do so. And, you know, people are worried about the midterms. They're worried about, you know, the state of the Republican Party. But I want to remind people of a couple of things. The Democratic Party of old no longer exists. This is the party of a bunch of lunatics that have jumped the shark, that are absolutely insane, and they are being led by the most extreme people out there. You know, you've got Graham Plattner. I mean, I don't know if you've been following this guy. Now he's actually attacking. Remember Chris Kyle? Remember if you haven't read seen the movie, you gotta watch it. It is just a phenomenal movie in every single way. And, you know, it's a very hard job serving your country and making tough decisions in a moment that you know you're going to save somebody's life or you're not going to save anybody's life. He attacked this guy. I couldn't believe it when I saw it. I mean, this is the guy with the Nazi tattoo. This is the guy that actually made a ridiculous comment, you know, insensitive comments where, you know, he put all these posts up. And is, by the way, in his 30s. Blaming sexual assault victims for not taking responsibility and advising the victims of sexual assault against getting too drunk, using homophobic slurs, calling himself a communist, calling cops bastards, all cops are bastards, questioning why black people, quote, don't tip, veterans, including a Purple Heart recipient, religion, you know, Virgin Mary, the Virgin Mary was a skank, other topics of infidelity, graphic bathroom humor, bragging about pleasuring himself inside porta potties. He has his Nazi link tattoo, a past DUI. He used the R word, you know, for people with disabilities. I mean, okay, I'm supporting Susan Collins in the state of Maine. I mean, that could have been a state maybe that they would have competed in. But here's the problem. The problem is not so much that they have guys like Graham Plattner. The problem is nobody in the party will criticize him, not even for the Nazi tattoo. Imagine if it was a Republican. You know, we have a tape of Zoran Marxist Kami Mamdani today, you know, in his plan to unveil his shift of property ownerships from landlords to the community. Listen to this.
3: Through our new citywide campaign, Fix the City, we will focus on the worst landlords in New York City. When necessary, we will take aggressive legal action to remove negligent owners and property managers. And for buildings that have suffered chronic neglect, we will work to transfer ownership to responsible stewards. Stewards that include community land trusts, nonprofits, or even the tenants themselves.
1: So he's talking about, you know, the government takeover of private property, which he ran on. And like in the case of Graham Plattner, he's got Elizabeth Warren. He's got Bernie Sanders. He doesn't have any criticism from the, quote, leaders in name only like Chuck Schumer or Hakeem Jeffries or, frankly, anybody, maybe with the exception of John Fetterman. You know, just like this idiot, you know, Tallarico, who's running his primary day in Texas today. And, you know, a TikTok influencer claiming that Tallarico privately told her he entered the race expecting to run against a mediocre black man, referring to Colin Allred. And that's just the beginning. God is non-binary. And, you know, he said that in 2021. God is both masculine and feminine and everything. Well, I guess that kind of contradicts our Father who art in heaven. But, you know, what do I know? But God is non-binary. And that there are six separate genders. He calls concerns about biological males and women's sports a far right-wing conspiracy. Well, tell it to Riley Gaines and tell it to, you know, other women that have you know, worked their entire lives to be at the top level of their athletic, you know, sport of choice that lose to biological men, which is happening all the time. You know, he is a far left radical leftist. Can you imagine being vegan and running in Texas for U.S. senator? Anyway, we'll check in later in the program with Ken Paxton on the program. You know, that there are six different genders. Do you know what the six are, Linda? I don't know what the six are. I really don't. I have no clue.
2: He doesn't know what the six are either, if it means anything to you.
1: Well, I don't know if anybody has ever, you know, mentioned it, but I mean, it's just bizarre. But this... The bigger issue is not just the radicals that they're running. It is the extremism that they support. And the leadership is scared to death to take them on. Do you think Kathy Hochul is going to oppose Zoran Marxist Kami Mamdani in any way, shape, manner, or form? No, she will not. She will capitulate to his every demand because she probably would be in political jeopardy of not winning re-election, and Bruce Blakeman could sneak in as governor if Mamdani comes out against Kathy Hochul. That's how much power the squad, AOC, the likes of Mamdani now have. Now, it even gets more interesting. There are multiple articles out, and Axios in particular did a big piece on this today, that AOC is taking steps towards a potential 2028 campaign for the presidency. And I would tell you right now, Linda, you'll object. You probably say that I'm dead. Sean, you're dead wrong. You're wrong. That I think that AOC, if she gets in this race, she will be the immediate front runner. Now, she hasn't fully decided, according to Axios. She's launched a national tour in recent weeks without calling it one. If she jumps in, tell me what that does to Kamala Harris and Gavin Newsom and J.B. Pritzker and everybody else whose name is mentioned. Now, they're all basically one and the same, but in a Democratic primary, I mean, it's the most radical is probably going to win. You know, I will tell you one other thing. Conventional wisdom is, Republicans are doomed this midterm. Maybe they are. Historical trends tend to go against the party in power. You're right. However, there's never been a moment in time that I can think of in my lifetime where a party has been this extreme, this radicalized, this unpopular as the Democratic Party. And I stand by my belief that whatever will define the outcome of the midterms this year has not happened yet. How does this issue with Iran ultimately play out? If the president prevents the Iranians from getting a nuclear weapon, whether he does it the easy way or the hard way, they did strike militarily again last night. We'll get to that. And the U.S. launched, you know, strikes against Iranian boats and also the east coast of Iran. And it basically showing that President Trump has no problem, even, quote, in the middle of negotiations to strike the Iranians at any moment. And, you know, we'll see how this plays out. I know for a lot of people, they want it to come to an end. I don't know. And here's another part of the Democratic Party you always got to factor in. For decades, many Democrats and Republican centrists, along with, you know, the good government types, have blamed partisan primaries for a lot of the political system's ills. I personally don't like the jungle primary idea. That's not my choice. I think Republicans should pick Republican candidates. Democrats should pick Democratic candidates. But it is what the system that they adopted in California. Right? In other words, the top two candidates will be on the ballot in November. One of them is very likely going to be our friend, Steve Hilton. And in this, quote, jungle primary, all the opponents, all candidates, all parties are all listed on the same ballot. Top two finishers, regardless of party, then duel it all out in the general election. Now, it came about in 2009. Democratic leaders, state Senate leaders, desperately needed one more vote to pass a controversial budget and turn to a Republican moderate senator named Abel Maldonado to provide it. Maldonado, with the support of then-Governor Schwarzenegger, insisted that his vote hinged on placing the top two primary before voters. Democrats agreed, and Proposition 14 created the top two system that they currently have, and that appeared in the June 2010 primary ballot with Maldonado and Schwarzenegger contending that it would give moderates and pragmatists in both parties a better chance of winning. Anyway, implemented way back when. So here it is now. You have the top two candidates in the field right now happen to be Republicans. Now, did you notice, Linda, what the Democrats are trying to do? They're trying to change the system before the June primary. Does that surprise you at all? It's like James Carville. Not at all. It doesn't surprise Linda one bit.
2: Not at all.
1: Oh, and Tim, and this doesn't surprise you either. Timmy Walz, Mr. Masculine, Tampon Tim, you know, let's put feminine hygiene products in boys' bathrooms and grammar school, attended a tribute to George Floyd in Minneapolis Monday to mark the sixth anniversary of that, but skipped a Memorial Day program at Fort Snelling National Cemetery, where he was scheduled to speak. This is your modern leftist Democratic Party. They keep fighting amongst themselves. Well, we want to release the analysis of what happened, you know, an autopsy report of what happened in the 2024 presidential race. I can tell you what happened. You had a horrible candidate that was radical and extreme and supported taxpayer-funded sex change operations for illegals and convicts. And you had a vice presidential candidate that supported taxpayer-funded college tuition for illegals. That's what happened. You put radicals, and then on the top of the ticket, you had somebody that couldn't put two sentences together. On top of the guy that they told us for years, you know, was Joe as sharp as a tack, and he wasn't, just like the borders closed and the borders secure. I noticed Donald Trump had a scheduled normal health check at Walter Reed. He's getting old. Something, they're hiding something. Meanwhile, it was out there for everybody to see for 4 years of Biden that the guy was a cognitive mess that they were hiding in the media and just never noticed. They just never took note of it. And then fake Jake Tapper, I never knew. I couldn't tell. Let me write a book about how I wish I knew. 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
1: I just can't in my lifetime. And remember, I go back quite a ways. I was the MC the night that Newt Gingrich became the Speaker of the House. That was 40 years out of the majority for the Republican Party. And he did it based on ideas. He did it based on actions. And if this becomes a compare and contrast election, Democrats, sanctuary cities and states, open borders, they don't want proof of citizenship, they don't want voter ID. They want all the benefits in the world, taxpayer-funded benefits for illegals. They won't even fund the Department of Homeland Security at a time when America's in a conflict. They voted for the largest tax increase in history. They're the ones that pushed the Green New Deal scam and spent hundreds of billions of taxpayer dollars on, quote, alternative energies. And now even the UN, you know, Climate Council is saying, oops, sorry, never mind. Al Gore, oops, sorry, never mind. You know, all of the predictions that first started out with the next ice age is coming into, we're about to burn up, into generic climate change, into no climate alarmism is not really real, even though we've made the world spend trillions of dollars on this ridiculous non-science. You know, sorry, never mind.
25: We've learned more about the new Chicago, Indiana police chief's arrest near Springfield Friday. Earl Mayo was arrested on I-70 East near US 40 in Clark County and charged with theft, misconduct, attempted justice obstruction, and unlawful possession of an anabolic steroid. He was arrested for allegedly selling a handgun that was in evidence to a Hobart, Indiana pawn shop before calling detectives to say, go buy that gun back. CBS News Chicago learning Tanika Borders was arrested in his home for allegedly destroying glass vials of steroids and testosterone, hence the last charge. The investigation continues. It's the end of the season for the Cleveland Cavaliers. They're swept in four games by the New York Knicks, 130-93. Donovan Mitchell leading the Cavs with 31 points. It's the first sweep against Cleveland in the playoffs since the 2018 NBA Finals versus Golden State. I'm Lee Mowen.
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1: Road construction, State Route 95 between South High Street and Mount Olive. Also, the northbound lanes on Orchard Street are closed between Holmes Place and West Center. That's scheduled through early June. I'm Mike Ross from the Total Traffic Center.
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5: This is Lee Habib, host of Our American Stories. In our next episode, Catherine Switzer shares the story of why she was attacked for running the Boston Marathon. You won't want to miss the next episode of Our American Stories.
6: Krispy Kreme customers who were caught up in the company's 2024 data breach may be eligible for cash payouts. The company has agreed to a $1.6 million settlement after hackers accessed personal information, including social security numbers and financial data. If you received an official notice, you can file for a $75 payment with no proof, or up to $3,500 if you have documented losses. The deadline to file a claim is June 22nd, and the deadline to opt out or object is June 6th. Consumers can submit claims online through the settlement administrator's website. New Yorkers getting a shot at low-priced World Cup tickets. Scott Pringle reports.
8: Mayor Mamdani says his administration wants to give people a shot at the tournament who could not otherwise afford it. So the mayor says he was able to partner with the World Cup New York, New Jersey host committee. He got a hold of 1,000 tickets at $50 each.
9: We are making sure that working people will not be priced out of the game that they helped to create.
8: The discounted tickets will be available to New York City residents through a lottery. The city will provide free bus transportation to MetLife Stadium to those who win the lottery. 8 World Cup matches are being played outside the city at MetLife.
6: Police officers in Flat Rock, Michigan spent part of their day last week doing someone else's job after an Amazon delivery driver quit mid-shift and just left boxes scattered along the street.
28: We just had an Amazon delivery, but we're pretty sure the Amazon driver maybe just quit her job, but she threw there's cartons and packages all in the road in front of our house, so I don't know if that's something you guys come take care of.
6: Police Chief Steve McKinchick.
29: So I had him have the officers divide them up, and they went, knocked on the doors, and delivered them.
6: And with the long weekend behind us, the summer travel season has officially started. Molly Prescott at Portland International Airport says be prepared. There are 3 days in August when travel is heaviest.
30: The 20th, 23rd, and 27th. So that's a Thursday, Sunday, and a Thursday. Thursdays are going to be looking like some of our busiest days in August.
6: I'm Monica Nelson with your consumer and business news.

0: news breaks, you get the inside story that no one else has. And the behind-the-scenes chatter that the mainstream media doesn't even know about. 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
1: All right, 25 down till the top of the hour. Toll free, it's 800-941-SEAN if you want to be a part of the program. A lot of action. Israel striking key military targets in Lebanon and Beirut this weekend, as they should, as they now fight every single day for their very existence. You see what the Iranians and others have done and their proxies have done. They target densely populated areas where people are. And they use those cluster bombs. The result has been a humanitarian disaster. So many people are displaced. So many people in need of food and water and shelter and clothing and medications. And that's where the International Fellowship of Christians and Jews comes in. They are on the ground. They're helping people every single solitary day. And they are providing all of these needs, including mobile medical clinics for people, the elderly that can't get out of their homes. They're being taken care of as well. They can't do it without your generosity, without your help. Of course, you also see the rise in virulent anti-Semitism around the country, which is nauseating. And it's not just around the country. It's in the halls of Congress, college campuses. You see it worldwide. Where are all those students? You know, why weren't they standing up for the Iranians being slaughtered as they stood up against their, you know, Islamo-fascist regime? Not a peep out of them. Not one word, because they have an agenda. Anyway, whatever you can do to help in this time of need, go to their website. It's prayifcj.org, prayifcj.org today. We are following very closely a primary day that is now happening in the great state of Texas. God bless Texas. And it is between incumbent John Cornyn and, of course, the Attorney General Ken Paxton. We're going to be joined by Ken Paxton in a second here. The president has endorsed Ken Paxton in what has been a hotly contested race. And the winner will go up against James Tallarico. Now, James Tallarico, back in the news today. This guy says one dumb thing, it seems, after another. It never seems to stop. And, you know, he even shocks me at times how dumb he is. But Tallarico, you know, saying the American flag is such a complicated symbol for most of us. Here's what he said.
2: I think when reclaiming symbols, I think about the American flag. I think the Confederate flag is a symbol of treason and terrorism. But the American flag is such a complicated symbol for most of us. And in many ways, like Jesus, like the cross, it's been co-opted and in some ways its true meaning has been betrayed.
1: I mean, now I thought the easier Democrat to beat in Texas was going to be Jasmine Crockett, but I didn't know a lot about Tallarico. Now, this TikTok influencer claims he privately met with Tallarico and said that he signed up to run against a mediocre black man, referring to Colin Allred, who had been running for the Senate before dropping out. And pretty unbelievable. Then he denied the quote in that particular instance. But Tallarico, you know, somebody with a very, very complicated past. He also, for example, you know, his progressive interpretation of Christianity has drawn a lot of backlash. By the way, he's a vegetarian running for Senate in Texas, or vegan, whatever, one or the other. I'm not even sure what the difference is myself. He opposed a bill on transgender athletes, stating God is both masculine and feminine, and everything in between. He said famously, God is non-binary and trans children are God's children. And he emphasized, you know, a comparison, critiquing Christian nationalism, arguing some non-Christians live more Christ-like lives than certain Christians. And then he talked about, this one got a lot of attention as well, that there's six separate genders. I don't know what they are. Linda, do you know what the six genders are? Maybe Ken Paxton will know what they are. I have no idea what they are. That's what he claims. Anyway, he's been accused of radical positions on borders, policing, LGBTQ issues. He's more radical left than Jasmine Crockett, which I didn't even think was possible. But it's true. Anyway, joining us now, he's on the ballot today. Polls close 7 o'clock in Texas time, 8 o'clock Eastern time. We'll have results tonight on Hannity. Ken Paxton, the Attorney General, now endorsed by President Trump, President Trump truthed out Texas. Vote for Ken Paxton, our country's best attorney general. Attorney General Paxton, welcome back, sir.
3: Hey, thanks for having me on. And if the quiz question is, what are the six genders, I'm going to have real trouble passing that test because I've always thought there were just two.
1: You know, I'm having a hard time. If you can figure it out, please explain it to me. You go into this primary with a lot of things haven't happened. You know, Donald Trump went up against incumbent Cassidy in Louisiana and his candidate won. He went against Tom Massey in Kentucky and his candidate won by a whopping 10 points. It seems that whenever President Trump endorses in these primaries, that his endorsed candidate does well. So I'm sure you're probably happy to get his endorsement.
3: Look, I love President Trump. I've been a fan of his for a long time, supported him in 2016, supported him in 2024, unlike my opponent who was claiming that he was an albatross around our necks in 2016, which he's claiming I am now. Very same thing he said about Donald Trump. And then in 2024, when I was supporting him, I was actually one of two elected officials to show up at Mar-a-Lago with Congressman Troy Nels from Texas. We were the only two elected officials at his announcement at Mar-a-Lago because back then everybody was afraid because of the DeSantis threat and also all of the legal issues. But John Cornyn wasn't there. He was opposing him, saying that he should not run, that his day had come. So I can see why President Trump likes loyalty, and I can certainly tell you that I have been completely impressed. I think he's the greatest president in my lifetime.
1: Well, I mean, to get the president's endorsement now, I've known John Cornyn for a long time, gotten along with him for a long time. I have nothing really bad to say about him, except I would say that he's more of an old style Mitch McConnell kind of Republican. And I think the party has changed and he's been reluctant to change with it. Is that an accurate portrayal?
3: Yeah, it's a little more than that, Sean. I mean, it's opposing the president on the border wall. It's opposing the president's reelection. It's pushing an open borders, style of dealing with the border. And it's also siding with Joe Biden to restrict the Second Amendment. And that wouldn't have happened without John Cornyn. It's siding with Joe Biden to bring Afghan refugees here without validating who they are and having them vetted. There's just lots of things that you look at that would be in opposition to what most Republicans would want in Texas, if not all. And secondly, there are no accomplishments. And in his 42 years in office, I've been asking since I started this race 14 months ago, can you name one good accomplishment? And I can't find, I've never had an answer to that. I've never had anybody say, here's what John Cornyn has done for us. And I just think people are ready for something different.
1: Notice that, you know, the race has gotten particularly nasty, which is not uncommon in politics. They do call it a blood sport for a reason. But in the attacks against you, what I have noticed is the arguments they're trying to make is they seem to be very personal, not on substance. How do you react to that?
3: No, I think that's right. It's because on substance, I think arguably we've done a very good job in the role for the last 12 years. As a matter of fact, one of the things I say is you can take any 2 weeks I've been in office other than Christmas and Thanksgiving, and I will have accomplished more in 2 weeks, any 2 weeks that John Cornyn can pick than he's accomplished in 42 years. So they have to make it personal because they can't attack what I've actually done because people like what I've done, and they can't promote his record because if he promoted what he'd actually done, it wouldn't go well in the primary.
1: Why do the Democrats in the great state of Texas, well, first of all, why would you vote for somebody that doesn't eat meat, that thinks there's six particular genders, that supports the right of men to play women's sports? Why do I think I know the people of Texas pretty well, and I don't think those values are in sync with the people of Texas's values?
3: Sean, I'm going to say right now, you're more Texan than Delarico. I think maybe.
1: No, by the way, I'm officially an honorary Texan. Rick Perry, then governor, made me an honorary Texan.
3: Well, we need to get you the Texas, an honorary member of the Texas Navy, because you know the Texas has a Navy. We can take care of that later. I'll talk to the governor about including you as part of the Texas Navy. So yeah, I don't know. Tallarico is, I think, California-esque. He belongs in California. I cannot imagine that there's been any Texas senator in Texas history that didn't eat Texas barbecue. And I think that is a disqualifying event. I'm being funny, but it's pretty.
4: No, I hate to tell you. I mean, it's disqualifying to me. I mean, I love. I love Texas barbecue.
3: It's the best barbecue in the country. I would put it up against any. Oh,
4: did we lose Ken?
3: Can you hear me?
4: I might have lost Ken Paxton. Can we get him back? I wanted to talk about barbecue, Linda. You know what it's like when I'm on the road and I'm eating.
5: He
4: food.
5: Is
4: what's
5: here and he is.
4: When I'm on the road.
5: Yes, food. He's here and he's ready to talk about barbecue and why he would make a better senator. Just for that reason alone, I would vote for him if I lived in Texas.
4: A blackout? I have no earthly clue whether we're on the air or not.
5: Go ahead, Ken. I'm so sorry about that.
3: No problem. Yeah, so we're talking Texas barbecue. There's no doubt. I bet you in our history that we've had a Texas senator that would say he was vegan and wouldn't eat Texas barbecue.
5: Yeah, I mean, I think it's absolutely insane. And obviously, you know, if people want to go and they want to help out, I mean, what are you asking people? What's the call to action today to make sure that they vote the right way? And that's for you, obviously.
3: Yeah, look, we...
4: Can I have my show back now?
3: Are you...
4: Am I back on? All right, I want to go back to the... What was that? Was that some left-wing radicalized group that didn't want me to talk to Ken Paxton or something? I don't know. They're after me in every way, shape, manner, or form. All right, but I want to ask, we were talking about barbecue. How can you live in Texas and be vegan or vegetarian? I mean, I just don't think these values are in sync, or wanting men to play women's sports, or all the things that I was mentioning to you, or six, you know, what are the six specific genders? I think if you asked anybody in Texas, nobody could label them. Nobody. Or God being non-binary.
3: No, Sean, his value system, whether we're talking about something somewhat superficial about barbecue, or whether you're talking about religious views, or whether you're talking about his views on the oil and gas industry, there's almost no position that he holds that sounds like a Texan. If you sent him to California, you'd say, yeah, that sounds like a very liberal California progressive, more like, you know, our last vice president. But doesn't sound, none of his views sound like Texas. And I think that's the key to this race, is putting out his own words. Especially things like when they said, what do you think about in your spare time? And he says, I think about transgender kids. That's a very strange answer to give, no matter who you are.
4: Well, I can't wait for these debates to happen. I think they're going to be very interesting. So the bottom line is 7 o'clock Texas time, 8 o'clock Eastern time. That race will come to an end, which means that the results will be pouring in at 9 Eastern when I'm on the air tonight. How do you feel your get out the vote effort has been today?
3: I feel excellent. It's hard to measure today because we had 5 days of early voting. From the 5 days of early voting, I know that our get out the vote effort has been better than expected. So I'm expecting, based on early voting, I'm expecting pretty good results tonight.
4: Well, we do have some really great politicians in Texas. I will say that. I'm very fond of Ted Cruz. I'm very fond of Greg Abbott. I think Greg Abbott's one of the best governors in the country. I think he's done a great job. I know you've worked hand in hand with him on the issue of illegal immigration. I think he pulled off one of the greatest jujitsu political moves in history by sending illegals to sanctuary cities and states. And my great governor, Ron DeSantis, did the same thing. And I'm like, fine, you want illegals? We'll send them right to your home territory. You take care of them. And then people got all angry that they were sent to their sanctuary spaces.
3: It was a genius move by the governor. I had to say, at first I thought it was really going to make a big difference, but it made a huge difference making the point and showing the hypocrisy of all these sanctuary cities and all these sanctuary states, when suddenly, oh my gosh, we have to deal with these people. We didn't really mean it. We only mean it for Texas. We only mean it for Florida. We don't mean it for us. So it was Governor Abbott's, it was a genius moment.
4: Yeah. All right. We're going to be watching the results closely. We'll have those results on Hannity tonight. Ken Paxton, always good to talk to you. Good luck to you tonight. And we may be taking your speech or getting you on live right after the results. We appreciate you being with us.
3: Hey, always great to be on your show, and it's going to be a good day in Texas.
4: 800-941-SEAN is our number if you want to be a part of the program. Listen, born on America's darkest day, 9/11/01, the Tunnel to Towers Foundation, they have been helping American heroes ever since. And that means heroes like FDNY Lieutenant Edward McDonough. Now, he was a Marine Corps vet, lifelong public service, and Edward was on the front lines of Ground Zero, cleaning up debris, serving his city. He did it with courage, dedication, and service, and he rose through the ranks of the FDNY, ultimately becoming a lieutenant, inspiring those around him with his leadership and his humor. Edward battled a 9/11-related cancer for more than 3 years before leaving behind his loving wife, their five children. Now, this is the 25th anniversary year of 9/11. Kind of hard to believe that there are people that saying that they feel sorry for those of us that believe radical Islamic terrorism is a threat, but there are. Anyway, it is a threat. The 25th anniversary year, we see the toll that day is still taking on heroes and their families. 9/11-related illness is real. 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
13: Here's something pretty disturbing I discovered while researching this podcast. This is what it actually says on the Los Angeles Police Department website. The site states that the Adult Missing Persons Unit investigates 3,200 cases a month. And 70% of those missing people are found or returned voluntarily within 2 or 3 days. It goes on to explain, and I quote here, "Since being a missing person is not a crime, police are given a very limited role while conducting these types of investigations." At the bottom of the webpage, it gets more disturbing. There's a section titled, "What if they never returned?" And here's the official police advice. In such situations, you may want to enlist the services of a private investigator to assist in your search. If you can't afford a PI, the police elaborate, quote, "Another option would be to contact the Salvation Army, which has a missing persons locator program." There is not a single sentence on the LAPD website that would lead a loved one of a missing person to have any faith that the police would properly investigate it. What the LAPD is basically saying is, if someone you love goes missing, don't overreact. They'll probably turn up, unless they don't, in which case you should get someone besides the police to look into it. All this is my way of saying, if the police took missing persons cases as seriously as they do, say, bank robberies, I wouldn't have had to do this podcast in the first place and end up chasing a violent criminal halfway around the country. I'm Neil Strauss. And you can hear the full story of To Live and Die in L.A.
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14: Now we're going to get into the issue of Iran. Now, the president says the negotiation with Iran are proceeding nicely. It will only be a deal for all or no deal at all. Back to the battlefront and shooting, bigger, stronger than ever. Nobody wants that.

0: He doesn't want that. He has talked to the presidents, you know, of Saudi Arabia, the United Arab Emirates, every country in the region. And he's also, interestingly, and I think very cleverly, thinking ahead, and he's pretty much insisting, including Pakistan and Turkey and Jordan and Egypt and the rest of them, that they all join the Abraham Accords, at a minimum, simultaneously sign on to the Abraham Accords. And, you know, and these countries were a little shocked by the president's insistence and demand. If these, remember, it wasn't just Israel that was breathing a sigh of relief when Midnight Hammer and Epic Fury happened. It was every one of those countries in the Middle East that did, never wanted Iranian hegemony or nuclear-armed Iran. So what's going to happen? We'll analyze that. The president is now gathering his cabinet at Camp David as of tomorrow as these negotiations proceed. And he's insisting they hand over the nuclear dust or no deal. They don't get a penny of their own money back. 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
8: A deadly chemical explosion in Washington State. I'm Lisa Brady, Fox News. It happened at a pulp and paper mill near the Oregon border. A chemical tank imploding earlier today. Nippon Dynawave Packaging now says there are fatalities, but it's not clear how many. At least 10 people injured and other workers still missing.
9: Officials have identified no immediate threat to the surrounding community, and we're still asking the public to avoid the area while we're still in the recovery phase.
8: Longview Fire Battalion Chief Mike Gorsuch describing it as a mass casualty scene with first responders decontaminating the patients who were taken to hospitals. Setbacks in two states' Republican-led efforts to use new congressional maps this fall. In South Carolina, the state Senate voting down redistricting in part because early voting is already underway for June primaries. And in Alabama, a panel of three federal judges rejects using a different map so close to elections. The state attorney general appealing to the U.S. Supreme Court. The Trump administration wants all federal workers to sign non-disclosure agreements. A proposed rule from the Office of Personnel Management would prohibit the sharing of any non-public, confidential, or proprietary information.
10: A draft of the regulation points to recent unauthorized disclosures of planned immigration enforcement actions and a leak about the secret military raid in Venezuela. The non-disclosure agreement, the OPM says, is intended to promote consistency across government and protect confidential information. Federal law does limit the use of NDAs in government to protect whistleblowers.
8: Fox's Jared Halpern at the White House. OPM seeking public comment on the proposed NDA rule. One union leader calls the proposal an effort to silence federal employees. A mixed finish on Wall Street. The Dow down 118 at the bell, but new highs for the S&P and the NASDAQ. The NASDAQ up more than 300. 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
11: Former Columbus Police Deputy Chief Tim Becker and former Columbus firefighter Todd Schroep, the latest to allege that they were abused by Dr. Richard Strauss. When Strauss worked for Ohio State University between 1978 and 1998. Becker says Strauss sexually abused him during multiple visits to the OSU Student Health Center in the mid-1980s when seeking treatment for a rash, while Schroep alleges Strauss sexually abused him during a body fat examination when he wrestled at Bishop Reddy High School. Both joined former Columbus Fire Chief Jeffrey Happ in speaking to reporters gathered at a news conference today. Earlier this month, Happ publicly for the first time said that he too was one of Strauss's victims. The names of two people killed in a plane crash earlier this month in Akron have been released.
12: 38-year-old David Garcia of Hammond, Indiana, was the pilot and the owner of the 1963 Piper Cherokee that took off on a training flight from Akron's Fulton Airport May 14th. 39-year-old Colin Albee of Allen, Texas, was the flight instructor on board. The Summit County Medical Examiner said dental records were not available, so the identification of the two men was made through DNA testing. NTSB preliminary report says on the plane's return to the airport, it was on a second approach when the plane suffered some sort of malfunction and fell from the sky, crashing into a home on Canterbury Circle. I'm Brian Nengel.
11: The Cleveland Cavaliers season ending after a 130-93 loss to the New York Knicks at Rocket Arena in Game 4 of the Eastern Conference Finals Monday night, as the Knicks completed a second straight series sweep to advance to their first NBA Finals since 1999. Fans like this man were disappointed in the Cavs' effort as they lost each game by 11 or more points.
13: It's always tough getting beat when there's a lack of effort. Out physical, out hustled. I didn't know when getting back on defense became optional.
11: The 37-point loss on Monday night, the Cavs' worst loss in the series. I'm Sean Gallagher.
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1: This is our revenue plan. This would more than pay for our economic agenda. 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
2: 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We should waste no time in impeachment and removal proceedings.
3: And our goal is to break them. We will defeat them. We have to beat them electorally, and then we have to break their spirit.
4: 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Welcome to the

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1: Hey, thanks, Scott Cannon. 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Toll free, it's 800-941-SEAN. If you want to be a part of the program, as we have been telling you, the president's very clear. The dust is the deal. No dust, no dollars, no future for the economy of Iran. And there's going to be a meeting now held at Camp David as it relates to moving forward. The president and any Iranian deal, the president and the administration and central command did strike Iran last night, showing again that they're willing to use the military force. Whether they go the hardcore option is only something that time will tell. I think the most interesting thing that has come out of all of this, as we've been discussing, is the president is entirely right to insist and challenge these Muslim nations that want to be part of the Iranian peace deal, that they've got to join the Abraham Accords, thinking long term about a strategic peace in the region that maybe, you know, they can all finally once and for all, you know, put an end to the killing and recognize the right of Israel to exist. He made a point to call out the leaders of Saudi Arabia, Qatar, Egypt, Pakistan, Turkey, Jordan, as well as the UAE and Bahrain, already accord members. And it's a no-brainer. If you want a lasting peace in the Middle East, you have no objection to recognizing and accepting Israel, which has been, you know, critical to getting the region to this point, neutralizing the threat. And as much as, you know, people talk about, well, this, he did this for Israel, he did this for Bibi, he did this for the whole world. You know, we didn't know they had ballistic missile range that could hit Paris and London. You know, we had no idea they were 12 days away with, you know, secured enriched uranium at 60%. In less than 12 days, that can be enriched to 90% weapons grade uranium with ballistic missile capability and range that could reach Paris and London. I mean, it's actually scary how dangerous this was. And, you know, I know there are people out there that are perfectly comfortable with the idea of leaving a nuclear-armed Iran with Islamo-fascists at the head. Most of them are dead now, with this capability, but with their radicalized death cult ideology, convert or die mentality, it was a matter of when, not if. You know, one day there would be a modern nuclear holocaust. I don't think there's any doubt about it, but that's my opinion. Everyone's entitled to their opinion, right? Here is Secretary of State Marco Rubio saying two things. One, the Strait of Hormuz will be open one way or the other. Saying also there's either going to be a good deal with Iran or there's not going to be a deal with Iran. Listen.
2: They're going to be open one way or the other. So they need to be open. What's happening there is unlawful. It's illegal. It's unsustainable for the world. It's unacceptable. I don't know of any country in the world that does the Russians are not in favor of a tolling system. The Chinese are not in favor of a tolling system. And there's no country in the world that's in favor of a tolling system except the regime in Iran. So that's not acceptable. That cannot happen.
1: That's the end of it. I mean, and that's where we now are, whether it's two steps forward, one step back, or maybe it's just not something that's ever going to be plausible. And it ends up being the hard way, which is wiping out their entire economy. I mean, all of it's on the table at this point. While this negotiation has been going on, Central Command carried out these strikes in southern Iran on Monday, targeting missile launch sites and Iranian boats that they believe were probably dropping mines in the Strait of Hormuz, obviously to protect our troops. And the president is very, very clear that this has got to be a lasting peace. I think the big curveball was insisting that other countries in the region now look for a broader peace, which would be with Israel. Even, and it kind of took me by surprise, inviting the Iranians to join in as well, which I would not hold my breath about. Kevin Hermenning is back with us, Marine. If you remember, he was the youngest American held hostage in 1979 when Ayatollah Khomeini came into power. And this began this 47-year reign of Islamic terror. Is with us to weigh in on all of this. Look, you know this regime. You know what they're capable of. You lived through it yourself. 444 days of your life held hostage, not knowing if you'd live or die. The president is making every effort to give them an opportunity to join the free world. At this point, we keep getting mixed signals. The president, you know, thinks there is a path to peace. He's pursuing it. I don't fault him for it. Others do. I don't. But at the end of the day, the president won't take a bad deal. And he's been very clear. The nuclear dust is non-negotiable.
3: Well, look, Sean, thank you for the invitation to join you and your listeners. But, you know, all of us are hoping for peace at this point. You know, nobody who understands war ever casually calls for it. But it's only going to last, peace, if you will, is only going to last when it's backed by strength and the president's resolve and our country's credibility. And, you know, the president was right. You and I have talked about this in the last few months when, you know, he understood that the world has learned so many times that the Iranians, in their pursuit of nuclear weapons, that and our weakness from the past, that's what's actually invited aggression on the part of Iran. So they can't pursue a nuclear weapon. That is, I guess, seriously, the red line in the sand for the president. But now we've got some other concerns. The Strait of Hormuz cannot be threatened. It needs to remain open. And Iran needs to stop funding the terrorist proxies throughout the Middle East, which they've been continuing to do while pretending to negotiate in good faith. And one thing that you and I have talked about, and I tell many audiences this in my public speaking opportunities, where I talk about, you know, service and sacrifice, it's that the Iranians have rarely ever negotiated anything in good faith, going all the way back to the Algiers Accords, which led to the release of my colleagues and me back in 1981. They're not honest brokers, so we have to be very cautious.
1: We have to be cautious. However, we're not dealing with the same regime anymore. I mean, the first tier of Iranian leadership was knocked out. The second tier was knocked out. And pretty much most of the remaining third tier has been knocked out. Maybe they need to knock out the fourth and fifth tier and see who emerges after that point. I don't know what it's going to take. That would actually be a strategy, I think, that might be the most effective. Because then I don't think anyone's going to want to lead the country knowing that they've got a big target on their forehead.
3: Well, yeah, I mean, diplomacy definitely is not off the table. In fact, let's face it, serious diplomacy is essential. But we do have to be realistic. Iran's, their long history of using negotiations, they've delayed and they've gained leverage, including from past administrations. And that's why I talked about that we have to be cautious. But if there's going to be an agreement to end the conflict, and eventually there will be, it has to be based on verification and accountability and really something that the IAEA rarely did, enforceable consequences, because there was really no enforcement mechanism in the past. I think the president is willing to be that enforcement mechanism, you know, not simply abide by hopeful promises by the Iranian leadership, whoever it is who continues to lead the country and maybe would rise to a position of real responsibility and leadership in their country. And I know it's not one of the, it might be a goal, but it's not a stated goal of the war. But wouldn't it be great if the Iranian people were actually free and were led by a leader or a group of leaders or a cabinet or what have you, that would really give the people of Iran the ability to pursue their own independent futures without the fear of retribution because they didn't follow the directives of the religious mullahs.
1: Well, I hope for the American people. I mean, a once amazing, great culture that contributed to the advancement of mankind in so many different ways. They could recapture that former greatness, in my view. Kevin, appreciate you. Thanks so much for being with us. 800-941-SEAN, if you want to be a part of the program. We'll continue to monitor what's going on in Iran and this meeting that's going to take place at Camp David. Let us get to our busy, busy telephones. Let's say hi to Evan in Oregon. Evan, how are you?
4: Oh, thank you so much. So the other day, you were discussing crypto, and the concern was that it would monitor where people were at. And I just want to bring up an interesting thought for people on the line and for you as
1: well. By the way, it's not just crypto. It would be every aspect of your purchasing life the government would be able to track.
4: Yes. So here's a thought going into that. Okay. So I was a service manager 23 years with Chrysler dealership. I got invited to a Western Business Conference where they brought in Oracle, one of the main programs that runs on your phone. And it was scary to hear what goes on. But as your cell phone goes by a Starbucks on Commercial Street, they know you're there and may send you advertisements for that establishment. So I guess what I was saying is technology is already there.
1: It's everywhere. I mean, they're continuing to build out algorithms on pretty much everything that you do online. It really is actually scary. It's very scary.
4: And it's actually scary the amount of data that they have on you and what you purchase, how you purchase it, when you purchase it, when to send you an ad. It is all calculated.
1: If you use any social media, if you go to any media sites, I mean, for example, I don't have social media on my phone. I don't have a computer. I don't have it on my phone. And one of the main reasons is that I don't want these algorithms. For example, let's say you've decided to look up one day how to lose weight in the least amount of time. I'm making this up. Or maybe you were looking at a particular fishing pole or something like that, or whatever your interest happens to be. You're just all of a sudden the algorithm will build itself that it pops up all the time in your timeline things that they think will be interested for you. You know, you have, there's a science to this that I'm not particularly interested in learning. However, there are, but I just think people need to be aware that you don't want this to be a part of your daily life. This is Big Brother personified in the modern era, and it is real. And everything you do, everywhere you go, every purchase you make is going to be tracked. And it's already tracked at a high level, even though I do everything humanly possible to minimize the ability of people to have access to my one phone. I write all of my material. I write my monologues, for example, on TV on my phone. I only text. I don't use a computer. I look at websites on my phone. I don't use a cloud. It's not permanently, you know, up there where somebody can one day hack into it. I've had enough hackings in my life and enough of my own personal private text messages released publicly that I'm not particularly interested in going through it again. But that's why, you know, that's why we covered that issue at length last week. But I'm glad you were paying attention to it, because I don't think most people really fully, completely understand how bad it's going to get. Anyway, thank you, my friend. Appreciate it. All right, quick break. Right back. We'll hit the phones when we come back. Toll free, it's 800-941-SHAWN if you want to be a part of the program as we continue.
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22: Let's begin in the NHL, where Avalanche center Nathan MacKinnon will play tonight in Game 4 of the Western Conference Final as Colorado looks to avoid a sweep there by Vegas. NBA playoffs, they continue tonight when the defending champion Thunder and Spurs play Game 5 of the West Finals. That series is tied at 2 games apiece. The New York Knicks, they gave their fans something to celebrate last night when they swept the Cavaliers for their first trip to the finals since 1999. New York's Karl Anthony Towns recognizes the Knicks are in the middle of something special.
23: We put each other in positions to succeed and excel, and because of that, we're finding ourselves with this hat, this trophy, this shirt, and having a chance to cement ourselves in history.
22: PGA of America President Don Ray Jr., he's out. He was dumped by the board of directors after a controversy-plagued term. And big news from Australia today, where Adam Walton, the 97th ranked player who received a wild card invitation into the French Open, beat former world number one Daniil Medvedev in a 5-set first-round match at Roland Garros today. And at sports, I'm Scott Davidson.

0: right, let's get to our busy phones. 800-941-SHAWN if you want to be a part of the program. All right, we have 1 minute. Don in New Hampshire. Don, real quick, it's all yours.
1: Hi, Sean. I'm hoping that you can get to the president and tell him that it's imperative that he institute a domestic oil price for the people in the United States using the oil and gas. We are paying a global price, and they are drilling it, pumping it, they're refining it here, and we're purchasing the oil right here in the United States, and we're paying shipping costs all over the world. And I know that there's a global market, but if he institutes, and he can do this because he's done many new things, if he can institute a domestic oil price and get that price of gas down, let's say bring it up by July 4th when we're celebrating, and let them argue about it in the courts, and possibly, you know, this will help clinch the midterms and the elections in the fall, and I think that's what we need to do.
0: I think that there's a lot to say for what you're saying here, and I really believe that the only thing I would say is I'm against price controls. I believe in free markets. Let the market play out. Let this all play out. I know it's inconvenient for a lot of people. I know it's not what we want. However, when you juxtapose this against the possibility of your children and grandchildren having a nuclear-armed Iran as their future, as their reality, you know, for me, it's a no-brainer. Other people may have a different view. I understand it. But I'm telling you, I think when all is said and done, that the world's going to be a better, safer place. It already is. Hang in there. Appreciate your call, sir. Thank you. If you own a business, you know what it's like. Before you can even open the doors to your business, well, then you find out you have to have this insurance and that insurance and this insurance and that insurance, and you have to deal with this agent, that agent, that agent, this agent. I mean, it's so complicated. It's worse than dealing with the healthcare system. Now, I've got the answer for you, and it's called Super Sure. This is not your typical insurance agency in any way, shape, manner, or form. And the beauty of Super Sure is they have developed the most sophisticated AI software, and it's proprietary to them. They built it out. I spent hours with them learning about it. And if you have an insurance policy, how many of you have ever read that policy? Probably very few of you listening to me right now. Now, if you did read the policy, how many of you understood what the policy was saying? Probably nobody. And if you did, you're a genius. God bless you. Nobody reads the fine print. If you do read it, you don't understand it. 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Super Sure will take every policy you have, every current policy you have, for free, no obligation. 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
11: Let's begin in the NHL, where Avalanche center Nathan MacKinnon will play tonight in Game 4 of the Western Conference Final as Colorado looks to avoid a sweep there by Vegas. NBA playoffs, they continue tonight when the defending champion Thunder and Spurs play Game 5 of the West Finals. That series is tied at 2 games apiece. The New York Knicks, they gave their fans something to celebrate last night when they swept the Cavaliers for their first trip to the finals since 1999. New York's Karl Anthony Towns recognizes the Knicks are in the middle of something special.
12: We put each other in positions to succeed and excel, and because of that, we're finding ourselves with this hat, this trophy, the shirt, and having a chance to cement ourselves in history.
11: PGA of America President Don Rae Jr., he's out. He was dumped by the board of directors after a controversy-plagued term. And big news from Australia today, where Adam Walton, the 97th ranked player who received a wild card invitation into the French Open, beat former world number one Daniil Medvedev in a 5-set first-round match at Roland Garros today. And at sports, I'm Scott Davidson.
13: Are you about to mow the lawn? It's blazing hot out here. Smokey Bear says,
14: avoid using power equipment when it's windy or dry. It's all on SmokeyBear.com, because only you can prevent wildfires.
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17: 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I'm Ed Helms, host of Snafu, Season 2, Medburg. 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
1: All right, 25 now till the top of the hour, 800-941-SEAN if you want to be a part of the program. As we've been telling you, it is primary day in the state of Texas. One of the last primaries, if you think during the presidential election cycle, is in the communist utopia of Gavin Newsom, Mr. No-Show Governor out in California. And then we've just got word that there now is an effort to get rid of, they call it a jungle primary, where it's Democrats, Republicans, all in one primary, and the top two candidates then will fight it out in the general election in November. Here's the problem Democrats are facing out in California, is that the top two gubernatorial contenders happen to be Republicans. So you have my friend Steve Hilton, who I'm supporting, and Sheriff Bianco. I mean, he's a Republican, and he's running number two behind Steve Hilton. I think Steve Hilton would be a great governor. He'd have a hard time with the Assembly and the Senate. But, I mean, bringing back common sense to California just makes sense. I mean, you know, they could do simple things like practice the science of forestry and, I don't know, maybe have fire hydrants that are full of water. When you have predictable wildfires and Santa Ana winds that kindle those fires and get rid of the brush that kindle those fires, just little things like that. Maybe they don't want the highest state income tax in the country. Maybe they don't want the highest gas taxes in the country, sales taxes in the country, the highest poverty rate in the country. Maybe they don't want to be a sanctuary city and the highest homelessness rate, by the way, as well, in the country. Maybe they want to bring back industry. Maybe they don't want to have this ridiculous referendum vote on taxing the rich in California, which is causing people like Mark Zuckerberg to move to my free state of Florida from Meta, or all of the co-founders of Google. They too have moved to the free state of Florida. Or Larry Ellison, who founded Oracle, moving to the free state of Florida. Or Elon Musk moving to the great state of Texas and living, you know, in Texas, because he's not falling for this crap either. Rich people that I know and that I've met in my life didn't get rich by being stupid and handing over money that you have already been taxed on to your state government because they overspend and have these radical redistributive policies and socialism and Marxism, communism, give whatever ism name you want to it. It always fails. And, you know, look, for example, sanctuary city state policies out in California. Well, that has now dramatically increased the cost of Medi-Cal, which is why, in spite of having the highest tax burden on the citizens in their state, they cannot balance their budget. Now, it might help a little bit if their governor showed up for work. Gavin Newsom is a no-show governor. He's never there. Recently at the Center for American Politics, speaking there, we got to fight these Republicans. Full-time Trump stalker, half-time Hannity stalker, you know, full-time podcaster, you know, ex-poster, world traveler, Davos, you know, Munich, and now he's traveling, you know, giving speeches all over the world. He's really, I'll tell you what he's really doing, is really probably, guessing, raising money for his presidential ambitions. The guy's been the worst governor in the history of any state ever. And I actually see his odds, the more he does this and doesn't focus on fixing his state, of ever dreaming of getting into the White House, diminishing every single day. He's still polling behind Kamala Harris, which is pretty spectacular. And then, of course, the rumors of AOC and a potential committee, a presidential election committee being formed for her, makes things very interesting too. Now, we're going to get to all these races in a second. I do want to remind you, everybody needs a safety security plan for you and your family. And that's where BYRNA.com comes in. You want to be prepared all year round for the potential that somebody may want to bring harm to you and your family. Now, the less lethal option of burner is so good, this technology so advanced, that the pros, over 500 government agencies, police departments, private security firms, have adopted this technology. Now, if you look at FBI statistics, you really only need to use lethal force 0.02% of the time, you know, based on the latest numbers we have, the latest year we have numbers for. So this technology is pretty amazing. And if you use lethal force, then you're facing the financial, the legal, the emotional weight of whatever incident happens. Even if you were perfectly justified, you know, they're going to be looking at you, and you have to almost prove your innocence these days. But the FBI said in 2022, that's 0.01% of all altercations. The beauty of this technology is you don't need a permit. You don't need a background check. It's legal in all 50 states. It is part of my everyday safety security strategy. It has powerful deterrence, tear gas, kinetic rounds. You can hit a target 60 feet away. One shot can incapacitate any attacker for up to 40 minutes. All launchers hand-assembled in Fort Wayne, Indiana. Anyway, you can get ready for summer travel, legal in all 50 states. And you can fly with it in a checked bag, but make sure you do it the right way. All right, just go to BYRNA.com. 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I have it myself. 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Get yours while it lasts, $100 off today, and just check it out. So I'm fascinated with this, what's going on in California. The other part that's interesting to me is you've got this LA mayoral race. Now, remember, we had Dr. Oz on the program last week. He's talking about 800 separate facilities, elder care facilities that have been shut down because of waste, fraud, abuse, corruption. He says it's only the tip of the iceberg. This is in LA alone. Never mind how awful Karen Bass has been in terms of she can't deal with the poverty problem. She can't deal with the homelessness problem. She, you know, bears part of the responsibility of empty fire hydrants and empty reservoirs and a lack of, you know, firefighter response, et cetera, when it came to the Pacific Palisades fires. And there's somebody out there that's been making a lot of noise. I'm very interested in this guy. He's under fire constantly, but he's taken a big stand. And he says that if he doesn't win, he's out, that there's no hope for L.A. And I don't think he's wrong. And I think he would be hope for L.A. because he has common sense behind his agenda. Although I don't think he's as politically conservative as I am, but put that aside, it's certainly better than what they have, which is dumb and dumber. Gavin, Karen Bass, and the likes of these idiots that have been running California. Anyway, you know, we have, of course, the congenital liar as well out there. Anyway, here's Spencer Pratt running for mayor saying he became a Republican because they supported his right to get a gun to protect his family. Listen.
2: Are you a Republican?
3: Well, you want to break some news here?
2: Sure.
3: It's in my, you know, I've told this before. This is the only time I've ever said this. So this is breaking news. Everyone's going to freak out. When I was a hated reality star,
2: yeah,
3: I got so many death threats. I had so much security and police. And what did they tell me to do? Get a gun. Mm. This is real. I know people don't like guns, but LA was dangerous if you're hated. So I got a gun. My wife got a gun. And then we needed CCWs.
4: A CCW is a legal permit to carry a concealed weapon in California.
3: The only people that supported a CCW was the Republican. That was what I aligned with, my safety, my personal safety, my family's safety. I know people don't like guns, but when people are threatening your life and your own security is telling you you need to have home protection, train to, it's not like just I went to the, you know, go through the proper steps. That was my impetus. That's it.
1: And then Spencer Pratt says many of the 40,000 homeless people in LA are drug addicts who choose to be homeless. He's not wrong. Listen.
5: What are your plans for the over 40,000 homeless in Los Angeles?
3: Yeah, it's, well, they're not homeless. They're drug addicts. Most of these people are addicted to fentanyl and meth. This isn't Spencer
5: making
3: it up.
5: Are you saying they don't have homes?
3: There is places for all of these people to sleep in LA. No matter what anybody tells you, we have housing and shelter for everyone that's living on the street. They're choosing to be on the street because they want to do drugs. They don't want rules. They don't want to listen. They want to have animals to abuse. This idea that they're forced on the street right now is a lie that our city is perpetuating. We've paid $24 billion to house these 40,000 people. There are spots for all of these people. They are choosing because they're an addict, and you can do fentanyl and sewer meth on the sidewalk with no repercussions. These places are not as they have to follow some rules.
1: And then we have Spencer Pratt saying 60% of the 40,000+ homeless people in one city, Los Angeles, 40,000. I mean, that's the size of a small town in America. Anyway, they were bussed in, and he has plans to send them to Seattle. Anyway, listen to this report. It's from ABC 7 in Los Angeles.
5: So you're going to move these 40,000 people somewhere, and you're going to have this facility up in, you said, how long?
3: Here's what you got to realize.
5: 90 days?
3: Let me explain something. These 40,000 people, 60% of them, City Watch just announced this week, are not from Los Angeles. They're not from California. These people have been bussed in by scam rehabs, scam NGOs, scam homeless nonprofits. These people, when I unplug them and say, we're not taking our tax money anymore, they're all going to Seattle where the mayor will welcome them. These are products to a lot of people. So the people that want to keep doing drugs and live on the sidewalk, there, a lot of these people are going to leave. The other ones, there's a lot of criminals. There's people that are getting naked in front of kids. They're going to jail. The people that are torturing animals, they're going to jail. So not everyone goes in the same box. So we have the money, we have the resources, and we have the facilities.
1: So I don't know what's going to happen. Now, the worst part of everything here is they are trying to change the primary system out there. They're what they call a jungle primary, maybe, you know, headed for an execution is the headline in a New Yorker magazine. And what is that about? That's about a power grab. They're afraid they're going to lose in the gubernatorial primary. All right, quick break. When we come back, we'll hit the phones, 800-941-SHAWN, if you want to be a part of the program as we continue.
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19: Lisa Skye Hain loved working with people.
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0: That doesn't necessarily mean people who happen to be Jewish. That's anybody who supports them as well. And that's all those nasty MAGA people. They're going to have to go in those camps too. And then you have AOC saying, we have to pull up to the South. Well, yeah, starting a civil war, that's a good idea. That always ends well. And then Hakeem Jeffries, who's said that he wants to break Trump's supporters. And how do you do that? Well, you go after those where the punishment is the process type of situations where you make them defend themselves against terrible charges that are baseless, and you break them, you bankrupt them. And then you also have, of course, IRS audits, and then there's always the thing that Stalin said, show me the person and I'll show you the crime. We all break, excuse me, a crime probably once or twice a day. We don't even know it. So they can pick and choose what they want to prosecute us on, and they'll get us. So, Rush always said the aggressor sets the rules, and they're playing by a different rule book. So, I mean, what we can do right now is get out and vote, and it's got to be in numbers. I mean, it can't be like 30% as opposed to the usual 24% turnout. It has to be upwards of 40 or 50%, which I know is very ambitious, but we've got to turn out like that and make our voice known so that these people can't do these things, because this is serious stuff. When you're talking about internment camps, and they say it as if it's going to happen. So again, we have to believe what they say because they're saying it.
1: Well, you don't have to believe a thing they say. I mean, if a politician opens their mouth, you should be skeptical. Unfortunately, that's just the reality of where we are today. But I do concur with you that this is the most important midterm election in our lifetime, and there's a lot at stake. And I know people aren't focused on it now. I'm not going hard at it at this moment, although there's a lot to talk about, and I'm bringing it up on a daily basis. However, if you in your heart, mind, and soul commit to voting this November, that is the only thing I'm asking everybody in this audience to do, and treat it as though it is a presidential election and it's all on the line, because it is. Otherwise, you'll see weaponization like we've never seen before. All progress will stop, and Democrats will have nothing but endless investigations. And if they ever get full power, you know, then watch out. They'll pack the courts. They'll do the biggest power grab in the history of the country, or at least attempt to do so. Appreciate you, man. Thank you. Listen, you've heard me talk about the Sig Sauer P365. It's the number one selling concealed carry pistol in America. Now, more people are carrying firearms today than ever before. About half of Americans, that's it, only about half, say they feel safe in their state, whether you live in a big city or a small town. And people rightly have a security and safety strategy for themselves and their families. And there might come that moment when somebody wants to kill you or kill a family member. That's where Sig Sauer comes in. They have a 270-year history of precision craftsmanship, reliability, all made in America. Now, they have brought American manufacturing back. And the P365 is made in the beautiful state of Live Free or Die, New Hampshire. It is the largest manufacturer in that state. They have nearly 4,000 employees, about half of them are former military. The most popular, best-selling concealed carry pistol on the market today. It is the very same pistol our own military uses, that NATO forces use. And we're a Sig Sauer family on this show. Sweet Baby James has several. I have several. Linda has the P365 Rose Special Edition, whatever that means. I don't know. I did not order the Rose Special Edition. I guess it has a rose on it, or maybe it's rose colored. I have no earthly clue. 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
12: Just 2 hours left to vote in Texas. I'm Lisa Brady, Fox News. It's decision day in the showdown between a longtime Republican senator and his Trump-backed challenger.
13: Four-term Senator John Cornyn, he is going to fight to survive a major challenge from Texas Attorney General Ken Paxton, who's writing a late endorsement from President Trump. Cornyn running on experience and conservative results, while Paxton has embraced a more hardline Texas First MAGA message.
12: Fox's Brooke Taylor in Dallas, the winner of today's runoff to face Democratic State Representative James Tallarico in November. Iran reportedly making a new demand as talks continue on a possible deal with the U.S.
14: The Secretary of State Marco Rubio out there saying the Strait of Hormuz is going to open one way or another. Iran is saying we'll open the Strait if you take $24 billion in frozen Iranian money and unfreeze it. That is according to Iranian state-run media.
12: Fox's Peter Doocy at the White House. President Trump suggesting Iran has to give up its enriched uranium in a post earlier today. Multiple deaths confirmed after a chemical incident in Washington state.
15: First responders are on scene of a chemical implosion at Nippon Dynaware facility, a pulp and paper mill in Longview, just north of Portland, where we're told a liquid hazmat tank exploded around 7 a.m. local time.
16: There were multiple critical injuries. We can also confirm there were fatalities related to the incident. At this time, there are also individuals who remain unaccounted for as crews continue the recovery and accountability operations.
15: Mike Gorsuch, battalion chief with Longview Fire, also saying no evacuations and that there's no threat to the surrounding area, though people are being asked to stay away during the recovery phase as the investigation gets underway.
12: Fox's Jeff Venasso. This as thousands remain evacuated in Southern California because of a chemical tank leak at an aerospace facility, though that evacuation zone did shrink as the pressure and temperature in that tank went down. 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
17: Former Columbus Police Deputy Chief Tim Becker and former Columbus firefighter Todd Schroke, the latest to allege that they were abused by Dr. Richard Strauss. When Strauss worked for Ohio State University between 1978 and 1998. Becker says Strauss sexually abused him during multiple visits to the OSU Student Health Center in the mid-1980s when seeking treatment for a rash, while Schroke alleges Strauss sexually abused him during a body fat examination when he wrestled at Bishop Reddy High School. Both joined former Columbus Fire Chief Jeffrey Happen speaking to reporters gathered at a news conference today, Earlier this month, Happ publicly for the first time said that he too was one of Strauss's victims. The names of two people killed in a plane crash earlier this month in Akron have been released.
18: 38-year-old David Garcia of Hammond, Indiana, was the pilot and the owner of the 1963 Piper Cherokee that took off on a training flight from Akron's Fulton Airport May 14th. 39-year-old Colin Albee of Allen, Texas, was the flight instructor on board. The Summit County Medical Examiner said dental records were not available, so the identification of the two men was made through DNA testing. NTSB preliminary report says on the plane's return to the airport, it was on a second approach when the plane suffered some sort of malfunction and fell from the sky, crashing into a home on Canterbury Circle. I'm Brian Nengel.
17: Players from Ohio's MLS clubs will be part of the U.S. World Cup team this summer.
19: Number 12 from Arlington, Massachusetts, Miles Robinson!
17: FC Cincinnati's Miles Robinson becoming the first active member in club history to play for the U.S. in the FIFA World Cup.
19: Number 18 from Fresno, California, Max Arfston!
17: The Columbus Crew's Max Arfston, also making the 26-man roster, revealed in New York this afternoon. The U.S. will face Paraguay in their opening match June 12th in Los Angeles. I'm Sean Gallagher.
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0: this is our revenue plan, this would more than pay for our economic agenda. 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
1: 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We should waste no time in impeachment and removal proceedings.
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7: All right, news roundup and information overload hour. 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If you want to be a part of the program, it's 800-941-SEAN. If you want to join us, I see Zoran, Marxist Kami Mamdani, unveiling his plan to shift property ownership from landlords to the community. Oh, redistribution. Oh, socialism. Oh, communism. To each. Comrade, according to their need, from each, according to their ability.
8: Through our new citywide campaign, Fix the City, we will focus on the worst landlords in New York City. When necessary, we will take aggressive legal action to remove negligent owners and property managers. And for buildings that have suffered chronic neglect, we will work to transfer ownership to responsible stewards. Stewards that include community land trusts, nonprofits, or even the tenants themselves.
7: Now, I'm arguing a couple of things as we are now months away from this very important midterm election year. Is one, the issues that will impact the results of this election have not happened yet, i.e. what happens with Iran, i.e. what happens with the economy, the price of gas, whether or not the president's the foundational economic principles he laid down in the first year of his second term actually come to fruition. All of that is true. But the Democrats, you know, there's all the media wants to focus on are issues involving Donald Trump, and he has low approval ratings and so on and so forth. And this is a referendum on him. What they're not paying attention to is the Democrats have never had lower approval ratings ever. Now, I would attribute that to the fact that they have been taken over by radical extremists like Mamdani, AOC and the squad. And other radicals, Bernie Sanders, you know, look at this guy that's running against Susan Collins in Maine, this Graham Plattner guy. I mean, it's pretty spectacular that a lot of Democrats don't have the moral courage and fortitude to stand up against this guy. You know, it's pretty remarkable what we've learned about this guy, but you know, he has posts all over Reddit and other places, including blaming women for sexual assault if they got blackout drunk. Homophobic slurs, calling himself a communist, all cops are bastards, labeling rural white people in Maine as racist and stupid. Talking about other ridiculous comments as well. You know, it's just bizarre. Then, of course, we have the Nazi tattoo. I forgot to mention that. How could I possibly forget that? Revelations caused staffers to quit, drew criticism. But here's the interesting thing. I've not heard from Chuck Schumer, Hakeem Jeffries. They are scared to death of the radicals that are in control of their party. That's why their leader's in name only. Kathy Hochul is scared to death of Mamdani. And without his support, she's probably going to have a tough shot at reelection, even in the deep blue state of New York. You watch what's happening in California. The top two contenders in the gubernatorial race out there happen to be Republicans, including our friend Steve Hilton. And now, last minute, all of a sudden, they want to get rid of their, quote, jungle primary because it's not benefiting them. You know, here's Graham Plattner, you know, suggesting, remember Chris Kyle, American Sniper? He is suggesting that he inflated his kill numbers targeting innocent civilians and then said then refused to apologize for celebrating video of an American soldier being shot. This is the latest controversy with him.
5: I didn't know who these guys were. I left that deployment and continued on with my life, did a few more deployments, both in the Marine Corps and the Army. It wasn't until somebody told me to read Chris Kyle's book. His stories about how many people he was shooting certainly tracked with the behavior I witnessed and people I knew witnessed down at the Gov Center, which is it's relatively easy to get high numbers like that if you're a little less discriminating your fire than, say, a more professional unit would be.
9: I did four tours of the infantry. Any attempt to say that I disrespect veterans is slanderous and offensive.
10: Do you think you owe him an apology?
9: Do you know how many of my friends had Purple Hearts? Do you know how many of my friends got wounded?
7: Joining us now, we welcome back to the program our friend Mark Halpern. He's the editor-in-chief of Two Way. Mark is one of the few guys that will objectively analyze any race at any time and just give you the straight scoop. And he was dead on accurate in the last presidential election. Do you think I'm wrong in believing that what will define ultimately the outcome of the 26 midterms has really not happened yet? We don't know. We don't know how radical the left will be. We don't know how America will perceive that. We don't know what happens with Iran and the economy and gas prices. I think it's just too early to tell.
11: It definitely is, Sean. Thank you for having me back. I think the biggest variable that needs to change for the Republicans is to change it from a referendum election on the president to a choice election between two parties. And right now, the Democrats are giving Republicans plenty to work with. It's a challenge to do that in the midterm. But I think the variables you cited, we'll see if they clear away enough that Republicans can pull that off, particularly because they'll have a lot of resources. They're going to have a national convention. And the Democratic brand is in shambles. So it's possible for them. But on the current trajectory, the Democrats are going to do quite well. But as you said, there's a lot of time.
7: All right, let me ask you this. The Democratic Party has become so radicalized, I argue, as represented by Mamdani, by the squad, AOC. I contend that Chuck Schumer, Hakeem Jeffries, Kathy Hochul, and pretty much anybody that has ever given any indication they may run for president in 2028, they're all going down the road of hard, hard, radical left. I don't see any moderate voices. Do you?
11: Almost none, except relatively. But on issues like Israel, on some social issues, on some economic issues, we've seen this in both parties over years. They are captives to the far left of the party, and it's going to be interesting to see as some of these more moderate, radical nominees win their nominations in the primaries, how the leaders who don't want to be defined that way try to distance themselves. As you recall, Chuck Schumer didn't endorse Mamdani. He tried to distance himself, but now he's the mayor of New York City, and these people win primaries, they win general elections. It's very much more difficult to distance.
7: No, I totally agree. But I've never seen this. I mean, there's one reasonable Democrat, and I'm kind of friendly with him. I text with him. He's constantly complaining about his own party. He thinks they've lost the plot, and that's John Fetterman. And now he's hated by his own party. I mean, what does that indicate to you?
11: Well, it's just so interesting that he is an absolute aberration. The rest of the Democrats all stick together, whether it's Bernie Sanders in the Senate or the most moderate, historically most moderate, with the exception of Fetterman. He's not of Washington. And as you know, he does vote with Democrats almost all the time, but he does speak out as well. And there are almost, too many votes to count where he's the only Democrat who votes with the Republicans and speaks out. And again, what speaks to is how far to the left the party has gone since really 2016. Hillary Clinton was able to be the Democratic nominee because the party rigged it against Bernie Sanders. Otherwise, he would have been the nominee. Same in 2020, they rigged it against him. So we're looking at a party that for a decade now would prefer to nominate a Democratic socialist as their presidential candidate rather than somebody more moderate. And that speaks to a lot of where the party is on a lot of issues currently.
7: Let's assume for a second I'm right. And if you think that I'm wrong, I want you to tell me you think I'm wrong. Let's assume that somehow, some way, I'm not sure how, when, or, it actually happens, this conflict with Iran settles down. Let's say associated with that, we will now see gas prices settle down as well. all of the things that the president, the foundation that he laid economically, including the largest tax cut in history, more energy dominance, independence than we've ever had in history. The president also acquiring and getting commitments for trillions in manufacturing for pharmaceuticals, semiconductor chips, rare earth metals, automobile manufacturing is coming back. Those are all coming online. What does that scenario look like for the Republicans heading into the fall in November?
11: Before I accept your hypothetical, I'll say I'm deeply skeptical that right now that the president's going to have a path to successfully end the war. But if everything you listed happens, and it's not impossible by any means, I think Republicans would keep the Senate. And I think the House would be more probably 65-35 likely to go Democratic because of the historical realities of being the party out of power. But not a sure thing. I really want to see how James Blair, the president's top political advisor, how he shapes the terrain and how he spends the millions, tens of millions, hundreds of millions that they'll have to try to turn this into a referendum on the Democrats who, as we've said, are unpopular and seen as out of the mainstream.
7: Well, first of all, most people don't know who James Blair is, and I'm impressed that you do, and that would indicate to me that you probably talked to him. I spent a lot of time on Air Force One with him when the president went to China, and I was invited to cover the trip with the president on that trip. And I went through a lot, and I watched him study every congressional district across the country. There are two other things that have happened as well. Number one, the Supreme Court, the racial gerrymandering decision, and the Supreme Court of Virginia, their decision to take away this power grab by Abigail Spanberger, that was shot down. So I would say on the gerrymandering redistricting front, advantage Republican, what the total number of seats might be, I don't know. But you are historically correct. I mean, the party in power historically, you know, loses seats in a midterm, and it's a very tight margin as it is.
11: Well, first of all, on James Blair, I ask Democrats all the time, tell me who your James Blair is.
7: Oh, I know who it is. It's James Carville. I love when Carville speaks. I want Carville to not stop speaking. I want him to say all the quiet parts outside out loud, that they'll take, you know, they'll pack the Supreme Court, that Puerto Rico will be a state, D.C. will be a state, and that they will investigate Republicans to death, and that I effing hate Donald Trump. I want to hear it every day.
11: I know. You'd pay to pay him out there. Look, on 70% of the time when I ask Democrats who their James Blair is, they say, who's James Blair? And 30% of the time they think about it and say, we don't really have one. He understands not just the individual races and the national terrain, but he understands how the current election laws really allow him to coordinate the different pots of money, the different strategic entities, to give his party a chance to do something that would defy history, have rarely has happened, to keep control of the House, even as they control the White House. I think the key is going to be all the things you listed. On the current trajectory, honestly, it would be a wipeout. I'm actually more bullish on Democrats' chances of the current trajectory than a lot of analysts are. I think they could approach 40 seats. And that's not based on my guessing or making it up. It's based on talking to Republican strategists who say the environment right now is poisoned. It's not just that the Republicans control the White House. The president's unpopular. His economic policies are unpopular. His people don't approve of the job he's doing. But all the things you listed, which again are within the realm of possibility, could flip all that substantially and allow, between the redistricting, the Supreme Court decision, and the superior tactical organization I see on the Republican side and these Democratic nominees in a lot of places who are unelectable under normal circumstances, that could turn things around. And while it's more likely than not by a significant margin currently that Democrats take the House, it's not impossible that with the changes you talked about in execution, Republicans could pull off barely keeping the majority.
7: All right, quick break. More with Mark Halperin, editor-in-chief of Two-Way on the other side. Then your calls are coming up as well. 800-941-SHAWN, our number if you want to be a part of the program.
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0: right, we continue with Mark Halperin. He's the editor-in-chief of Two Way as we look forward to the midterms and then beyond. You know, it's fascinating. You did reveal one thing that's kind of a little secret that I was not telling many people. The Republicans have an awful lot of money to spend this cycle. That is going to be critical. Money means something in elections. Let me ask you this. Every single person that would know, every source that I have that would know, all told me the same thing. Starting with Steve Witkoff, who said it on this show, on TV, to me publicly. The president had no choice on Iran. Reaction?
1: I think the president had no choice if he wanted to fulfill his promise not achieved by his predecessors to remove Iran's potential to be a nuclear power. Whether they were 12 days away or 12 weeks away or 12 months away, I think it was the same decision. You can't defer dealing with this forever. And he made the decision about the way to deal with it was a strike. So people, not everyone agrees with Steve Witkoff's estimate, but as I said, it really doesn't matter. The president is, you know, he's only in office for a limited.
0: They could not agree with him, but the Iranians confirmed it to him.
1: Well, the Iranians.
0: And he did offer them civilian grade uranium in perpetuity for free, and they didn't want it.
1: Yeah. Well, it certainly, here's what I would say about that. It's the Steve Witkoff and the other negotiators determined that the negotiations at that point were a joke because Iran wasn't dealing in good faith. And, you know, when people say trust but verify, you can't trust the Iranians, and there's no way to verify anything that they do. And we've seen that over decades now. So In that sense, I don't think the president had a choice given what his aim was and given his belief that further negotiations weren't going to do it and that the clock was ticking.
0: All right, Mark Halperin, we appreciate you being with us. Thank you, as always. 800-941-SHAWN, if you want to be a part of the program. You know, for most of us, we kind of guess our way through health, you know, guessing what foods to eat, what vitamins to take, supplements to take. You know, why does some things give you bloat? I mean, there's certain foods I just can't eat. I get bloated. 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

0: Good evening, everyone. Welcome to the Bet365 Guardians warm-up show. Tonight, we join you from Progressive Field, downtown Cleveland. Guardians taking on the Washington Nationals in Game 2 of this three-game series. Jim Rosenhaus along with you on a good baseball night downtown as the weather has broken and it's warming up a little bit. We actually saw some sunshine today, and we haven't seen a whole lot of that in recent days, whether it's been here in Cleveland or on the road. Guardians trying to bounce back from that 10-2 loss last night. They're still in first place in the AL Central, 3.5 up on the White Sox. Meanwhile, Washington, a game over the 500 mark, one of the surprise teams in baseball so far. They're in second place behind Atlanta in the National League East. Stay tuned. We'll have more to come after this.
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2: 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In the middle of a violent uprising, spurred on by horrendous conditions and practices. 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
4: 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And I said, no, I don't have guns here in Venezuela.
5: The police take Josh. They ask me, you want to be with your husband? Yes.
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0: Welcome back to the Bet365 Guardians warm-up show. The Guardians and Nationals getting ready for game two of the series after a 10-2 victory for Washington last night. The bullpen, though, covered the last five innings, allowing just one earned run. And since April 18th, Guardians continue in that bullpen to have the lowest team ERA bullpen-wise in the major leagues. Part of that, Hunter Gaddis. He's been terrific of late, and we'll visit with him next on the Cleveland Clinic Radio Network.
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10: Let's take a peek at the numbers tonight. The Guardians, a slight favorite. They're minus $1.30 over the Nats, and the total is 7.5. And a play I like tonight, after the Rangers got no hit in a combined effort by Houston yesterday, I'm going to use them tonight on the money line. Now, I like backing a lineup the very next game after getting no hit, especially when the no-no was a combined effort that forced a team like Houston to lean on their entire bullpen. Now, Texas has also gone, get this, 7-2 at home since 2025 in games following a shutout loss. 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
11: The pitch. And he banks one on the ground to third. Ramirez gloves, sets, throws. And a 1-2-3 inning for Hunter Gaddis. Now the 0-1 pitch. Swing and a chopper headed to first. Shoulder-high hop handled by Manzardo. Runs to the bag to get McKinstry. And a heck of a job by Hunter Gaddis. Here's the 1-2 offering. Swing and a miss. Struck it out with the heat. What an outing for Hunter Gaddis.
0: Welcome back to the Bet365 Guardians warm-up show. We're in downtown Cleveland. Guardians getting ready to take on the Nationals. Hunter Gaddis has once again become a big key in that Guardians bullpen. Last six games for Gaddis, 6 1/3 innings. He has a win, a save, and his specialty, 3 holds in that setup role, getting Cade Smith to the 9th inning with a chance to save it. And when we caught up with Gaddis recently, we talked about his start to the season, a spring training that was slowed due to injury and missing the first 2 weeks of the year as well with that same tenderness in his right forearm, but came back healthy, and now things are really falling into place. And we asked him how it feels to be pitching well after missing the time.
12: I felt really good. Not opening up with the team definitely sucked, but it was good to, stay back, build up, to 100% to be able to come here and be at my best when I show up.
0: What is the hardest part sometimes if you do have a setback where you're not available for a little bit?
12: The hardest thing for me was just the want to be there with the guys. The preparing and all that, I feel like it's the same, but just the want to be with the guys on the road and, at every game was pretty hard.
0: And do you watch games and think, well, that's my inning or, that's where I could really help? Or is that something you try not to do?
12: No, I didn't think about it like that. I mean, I watched every game and wanted them to win and succeed as much as they could. I wasn't really worried about anything if I was there or not, but I just wanted them to win.
0: Since you've been back, you mentioned it, things feeling good. Any pitches in particular really working well for you that maybe is a surprise because it's this early in the season for you?
12: No, everything feels good. Mechanics felt really good. Worked with them while I was going through my rehab, just trying to dial those in. And I feel like I'm in a good spot and just trying to stay there. Pitches feel about the same as they always have to a certain degree and just trying to ride with it.
0: And nobody wants a setback where they miss time, and you may not even look at it this way, but do you feel like maybe starting a little bit later might help you at the back end, especially considering the amount of activity you've had the last couple of years?
12: I guess that may just be a time will tell, but I was still doing rehab, still throwing not the same amount, but close to it, and we'll just have to see.
0: And the bullpen is as a unit, it changes every year. What have you seen down there this year that's encouraging, and then maybe some things that you're looking at to really move forward as it goes deeper into the season?
12: I mean, I feel like it's the same, it's been in the past 2 years. We still have a good group of core guys that have been here for the past couple of years. And whoever comes in, it seems like they know how to pick some good people because we're having good vibes down there. And, when our name's called, it seems like everybody's on board with them and, hey, let's ride.
0: You mentioned the good vibes. Does it take a little bit to kind of get to know some new guys and get them in the mix in terms of how you pass the time down there while you're waiting for your turn to pitch?
12: No, I feel like once you're in the bullpen, I may not even know you at all, but, we're still going to have fun. It picks up very quick.
0: And in terms of the returnees, who do you look forward to seeing the most down there to maybe give a hard time to or joke around with?
12: Definitely Tim Herron.
0: Tim Herron, how come?
12: He's just a lefty, I just got to give him crap.
0: Fair enough. Hey, Hunter, good to see you. Thanks for coming by.
12: Thank you. I appreciate it.
0: That's Hunter Gaddis. Stay tuned. More to come after this.
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0: Welcome back to the Bet 365 Guardians warm-up show. We're at Progressive Field in downtown Cleveland. 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
20: We'll have a lot of cloud cover around through the evening and overnight hours. Chance for a couple of brief showers, especially for areas further south later tonight and into the first half or so of Wednesday. From there, we do try to dry out. Still going to be very warm with highs near 80 degrees through the afternoon. In the 3 News Weather Center, I'm meteorologist Jessica Van Meter.
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11: Hi again, everybody. With Cleveland manager Stephen Vogt, this is Tom Hamilton. Welcome. It's the Manager Show, and it's brought to you by KeyBank. You can't pitch any better than you did for that week in Detroit and Philadelphia. You have ball games like last night every once in a while.
28: Yeah, you do. And then obviously Tanner 5 days ago goes out and goes 8 innings, 1 run against the Tigers. And, you know, last night wasn't his night. He made some mistakes and they made him pay for it. And that's really the story of the game last night, was Tanner made some 5 mistakes early in the game and they didn't miss one of them. But we know he's going to bounce back. We know we're going to get better from him moving forward and he's going to learn from it.
11: So when you're sitting up in a booth and you don't really know because you didn't play the game like you did at this level, you start guessing. Is he tipping his pitches? They seem like they know what's coming. They aren't flinching on a curve, on a change, anything like that?
28: Sometimes you wonder, but then when you look at Tanner, he's knock on wood, but rarely had tipping issues, if ever. And honestly, that's usually what you go to. Oh, what's going on? But when you look at the video, the pitches are middle. And that happens, and that's okay. Like, we don't want it to happen, but it does. And guess what? The hitters on the other side, they're pretty good too. And sometimes I think we run to tipping because we don't want to admit that maybe we didn't pitch as well as we normally did. But that's okay. It doesn't mean that Tanner's not good. It doesn't mean that he's going to have another one like that. It just means that it wasn't his night, and they got him.
11: Is not having had a win getting to him at all? Because to your point, against Detroit, he was flat-out dominant. What happens when he has a night like last night?
28: I think it's just you have to learn from it. You have to look back, okay, what did I feel? What was going on? What were my pitches doing? What was I doing differently? How did my body feel? It happens. You know, you make 32 starts in a year, you're going to have a couple of them where you just don't have it. And that's the truth. But the whole win-loss record thing, I think, gets blown out of proportion. We don't care what our pitchers' records are. Mm-hmm. All we care about is you go out and have a quality outing, and Tanner's done that more often than not this year.
11: At least from where we sit, James Wood is bigger than 6'6", 250. He looks like he's Paul Bunyan. How impressive is he field level?
28: Yeah, I mean, he's a big guy. I mean, he reminds me of Richie Sexton from the left side. I mean, that's how big he looks in the box. But he's a really good hitter. Obviously, he's got the power. But that's a really, really, really good player.
11: Well, and then C.J. Abrams, kind of his counterpart. They're about the same age. They both are going to be all-stars. The shortstop, I mean, there aren't too many ball clubs with two young hitters that critically important to a ball club.

0: Off and he attacks. I mean, he is not afraid. And you just talk to him, he's confident. You could tell he just wants the opportunity. He's chomping at the bit to go test his abilities against major league hitters. And what a cool story for the org, for him, for his family. I know his family's flying in tonight for the game. So we're all really excited for Will. This is a really cool moment for him and for his family and for the organization. And just really excited for Will to make his major league debut.
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1: About 10 minutes away from tonight's first pitch here at Progressive Field. Time for the pitching matchup. And the Nationals go with right-hander Cade Cavalli, 2-3 on the season, an earned run average of 3.86. The former first-round draft pick of the Nationals back in 2020 has made 11 starts. He's been a workhorse, coming off a loss his last time out against the Mets on Thursday, but pitched well, allowing just 2 runs in 7 innings. He'll be opposed by lefty Joey Cantillo for the Guardians, 4-1 on the year, an earned run average of 3.05, coming off a beauty his last time out in Detroit. This will be start number 12 on the year for Cantillo, who was working out of the pen last year when the Guardians faced the Nationals in D.C. He pitched twice in that series, picked up a win, throwing 2 innings, and he did not allow a hit against this tough Nationals lineup. That's your pitching matchup. That'll do it for Guardians warm-up. Stay tuned. Starting lineups and first pitch come your way next.
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20: 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Time now for the starting lineups. First for the Nationals and their manager, Blake Butera. Leading things off, James Wood, the left fielder. Curtis Meade at third base, bat second. Andres Chaparro is the first baseman, batting third, with C.J. Abrams at shortstop, hitting cleanup. Dylan Cruz in right field will bat fifth. Daylon Lyle, the designated hitter, bat sixth. Jacob Young in center field hits seventh. Nassim Nunez, the second baseman, bats eighth. And Kiebert Ruiz does the catching. He'll hit ninth. On the mound, right-hander Cade Cavalli. Now on the other side for the Guardians and manager Stephen Vogt, leading things off, Travis Bazzana, the second baseman. Jose Ramirez at third base, bats second. Chase DeLauder, the designated hitter, bats third, with Kyle Manzardo at first base, batting cleanup. Hitting fifth, Daniel Schneeman, the center fielder. Batting sixth, Angel Martinez in right field. Stephen Kwan, the left fielder, will hit seventh. Patrick Bailey does the catching, bats eighth. And Brian Rocchio at shortstop will hit ninth. On the mound, it's lefty Joey Cantillo. Those are your starting lineups. Now stay tuned. When we return, Tom Hamilton has tonight's first pitch on the Cleveland Clinic Radio Network.

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10: From Progressive Field in downtown Cleveland, Ohio, it is game number 57. Tonight, the Cleveland Guardians and the Washington Nationals play in game 2 of this 3-game series. Washington, a big winner in last night's affair by a final score of 10-2. Hi again, everybody. This is Tom Hamilton, along with Jim Rosenhaus, Brian Motze, and we are ready to get it going here on the shores of Lake Erie. We've got cloud cover here in downtown Cleveland, and we have a bit of a breeze that really shouldn't be any kind of a factor, just the lightest of breezes, and a very pleasant night as we get set for this affair. Then tomorrow, a matinee game at 1:10 when the Guardians and Nationals wrap up this interleague contest. When you talk about what is happening between these two ball clubs and you look at what is going on in their respective leagues, first off, Washington is now above 500, 28-27. Second place in the NL East, they are 8.5 games behind the front-running Atlanta Braves. Cleveland leads the AL Central with a record now of 32-24 and a 3.5 game lead over the Chicago White Sox. Of course, now you play so many interleague ball games, as this year, for instance, Cleveland is going to be playing 48 games against the National League. You play 14 of those ball clubs 3 times each, and then they play the Reds 6 times. So a lot of interleague games now, almost 1/3 of your schedule. And when it comes to the interleague affairs, right now against the National League, Cleveland has posted a record of 10-9. Washington, on the other hand, they've only played 10 games against the American League. They are 7-3. And that's going to go a long way in determining things. One, you've got to do well in your division. To win a division title, that's pretty much age old. But it's not as predominantly structured that way as it was when you were playing 19 games against each team in your division. Now you're down to 13 games. So you better not only do well within the division, but you just can't go and have an interleague schedule where you end up playing 48 games and you find yourself going 10-38, or you'll find yourself with a lot of early tee times in October. The umpiring crew, it's Mike Estabrook behind the plate, Jonathan Parra at first, Lance Barrett at second, Alfonso Marquez at third, Marquez the third base umpire. Well, if we thought the ball jumped out of here last night, 6 Washington homers, 1 Cleveland homer, it should go even better tonight because it is warmer than tonight, and we really have no breeze to speak of. 325 down the lines, 370 to left center, 375 to right center, 400 to dead center. The 19-foot wall from the left field corner to center, the 9-foot wall from the right field corner to center field. Joey Cantillo on the hill tonight for Cleveland, 6'4", 220. He is 26 years of age. He is going to make his third appearance against the Nationals. First time, though, he's ever started in a ball game against Washington. He's worked a couple of times against them out of the bullpen. Joey Cantillo is a guy that features the fastball, the curveball, the slider, and the changeup. And for Joey Cantillo this year, the changeup, far and away his best pitch. The opposition on the season is batting .233 against Joey Cantillo. Against his changeup, they haven't had much of a chance. The opposition has batted .145 against that devastating changeup of Joey Cantillo, and he will throw it a lot. So Joey Cantillo and the Guardians in their home whites with the navy blue and the red trim. And Washington, the navy blue tops, the red and white trim, and the gray pants. Stephen Kwan in left field tonight. Daniel Schneeman in center. Angel Martinez is in right field. Kyle Manzardo is at first. Travis Bazana at second. Brian Rocchio at short. Jose Ramirez at third. And Patrick Bailey is doing the catching. Joey Cantillo, he'll face a left-on-left matchup. James Wood, the batter, he led off the game last night with a bomb to right center at a four-hit game. Cantillo from the set and tonight's first pitch. And it's in that the knees, a strike. And we're underway at the corner of Carnegie and Ontario. Game time temp of 70 degrees. Cantillo from the set position, third base side of the rubber. He lets it fly. And it's a curveball outside, and it's challenged two pitches in by Patrick Bailey. So Bailey again catching tonight, a quick early challenge, and he wins it. And it wasn't even close. Rough start for Mike Estabrook, if that's an omen. So it's an 0-2 count now on James Wood, batting .267, 14 bombs, 35 RBIs, 14 doubles. The pitch, and he fouled it back. Wood is 6'6", 250, and if you missed the manager's show, Stephen Vogt saying Wood reminds him of a left-handed Richie Sexson when he steps in the batter's box. Now the 0-2 pitch, and it dips low, 1-2, another curveball. James Wood is leading the National League in runs scored, leading the National League in walks, the pitch, and he checks on a pitch off the glove of Bailey inside to the backstop and a 2-2 count. Wood is third in the National League in extra base hits and in home runs, and he's fourth in OPS. Deep in the box, open stance. The pitch. And he got him swinging. There was a left-on-left changeup. So Patrick Bailey lost the handle. Ball popped out on the grass in front of the plate, but James Wood made no effort to go to first. And so it's a strikeout without having to throw down to first. And that'll bring up Curtis Meade, fellow Australian. He and Travis Bazzana. And last night, he had a couple of home runs, three RBIs. Right-handed batter. The pitch to Meade. And he looks at a called strike. Nicked the outside corner. Joey Cantillo here in the early going, pounding that strike zone. That next pitch, and that misses. One ball, one strike. Meade, a 241 hitter, seven homers, 20 RBIs. Washington, about as good as it gets offensively in all of baseball. The pitch, waved at it. Another good changeup. One ball, two strikes. The Nationals lead everybody in baseball, both leagues, in runs scored, 5.5 a game. They lead baseball in doubles, fourth in homers, fourth in steals, fourth in OPS. They do it all. I mean, they're on base, they hit for power, they hit for extra bases, and they steal. Extremely athletic, gifted offense. The pitch down low, and the count now 2-2. What they don't do is pitch well or catch the baseball. They have been very bad defensively, and they have the fifth worst earned run average in all of baseball. They give up 5 a game, they score 5.5. Now the 2-2. Swung on, pulled foul, third base side. Will do it again. And 2-2. 33-year-old Blake Butera, in his first year as the manager of the Nationals, played his college ball at Boston College. The 2-2. Down low, full count. And who's one of his best friends in baseball? Craig Albernez. Said Craig Albernez was one of my managers in the minor leagues. The pitch, and it swung on, lifted in the air to left, foul down the line, it goes into the seats. And in fact, Craig Albernez and Blake Butera would have been together in Baltimore. Blake Butera would have been his bench coach, except he got the manager's job in Washington when Craig Albernez got the manager's job in Baltimore. Now Cantillo, hands chest high, lets it fly, and it's high, and he walked him on a changeup. So Cantillo with a walk and a strikeout. Meade heads down to first. That'll bring up the first baseman tonight. Andres Chaparro did not play in last night's game. Chaparro, right-handed hitter. He's only played in 8 games, 2-for-14 since coming up. The pitch. And it's hanging high and wide. Another curveball is just not doing anything. Ball one. Such a young Washington team. Man, they've got some really impressive youthful position players. There's a called strike on another changeup. Chaparro, 26 years of age out of Venezuela. Third year in the big leagues, but he's only played 71 major league games. The 1-1 pitch, runner goes, pitch fouled back and out of play. Boy, did he have a great jump. Back to first is Meade. Patrick Bailey is a very good throwing catcher, but you have to give your catcher a chance. Just a mammoth jump off Cantillo that time. Bailey has thrown out 24% of the would-be base stealers all season long. Down the set, now the pitch. And it's swung on a slow chopper to third. Charged by Ramirez. Gloves goes to second. Wide throw. And Bazzana kept his foot on the bag. Then came off the bag to complete the catch. See if Washington challenges that call at second. That throw was to the first base side of second. And Bazana did a heck of a job stretching, and he indeed kept that foot on the bag to get the lead runner. So Meade is forced out. Chaparro is on with a fielder's choice at first. Two down for C.J. Abrams, another bona fide star. Left on left, the shortstop. The pitch, and it's a curveball strike. Abrams last night had a home run, and now he challenges the first pitch strike. And he wins. So for Mike Estabrook, he might want a mulligan on the top of the first inning behind home plate. So Abrams is right. The 1-0 pitch. Curveball in there, a strike. 1-1. Abrams is batting .288. A dozen homers. Leads the National League with 46 RBIs. Sixth in the National League in OPS. Cantillo delivering. And it's a little bit low, ball two, 2-1. Abrams, former first-round pick out of high school, out of the Atlanta area. Sixth player chosen overall in the 2019 draft. Getting close to making big, big money. That pitch got away from Bailey. Ricochets off the backstop toward him. And the wild pitch enables Chaparro to go to second. But Cantillo has been all over the place here in the first inning. He's been high. He's been low. He's been perfect. Not settled in yet. No score. Two down. Runner at second. The 3-1 pitch. Swung on. Banged foul. Outside of first. That's a full count. That 2019 draft in which C.J. Abrams went number 6 overall. It's one of the great drafts of all time. Adley Rutschman, number 1. Bobby Witt, number 2. That pitch. Strike 3 called. He challenges again. I'm going to make a bet. I'm betting Mike Estabrook is right for the first time this inning. He's wrong again. 0-3. It's ball 4. Wow. We've never seen it this year. Never have we seen a Major League umpire this year in a half inning be challenged 3 times in the top of the first and be wrong every time. So Chaparro at second. Abrams with the second walk of the inning at first. 2 down, no score for Dylan Cruz. Right-handed hitting right fielder. And it's down low, a ball. Going back to that 2019 draft, Rutschman number 1, Bobby Witt Jr. number 2, Andrew Vaughn number 3, J.J. Blade number 4. The pitch, curveball down and in, 2-0. Riley Green was number 5 overall with the Tigers, then C.J. Abrams. Boy, if you were redoing that draft, it'd be interesting to see how it would go. Bobby Witt would be far and away the number 1 choice. The pitch, swing and a pop foul out of play to the right, 2-1. Shea Langeliers went number 9 to Atlanta. He's becoming a star with Sacramento. Corbin Carroll went number 16 with Arizona. He's already a star. That was some loaded first round. Meanwhile, no score, 2 out, 2 on. The 2-1 pitch. Cruz takes, that looked like a strike. It's called a ball. And another challenge by Patrick Bailey. Fourth challenge in the inning. Two by Bailey, two by the hitter. And Mike Estabrook is 0-4. And he has got to be hoping that nobody in New York is watching the top of the first inning. Could have flipped a coin and gotten 2 out of the 4, right? Here's the set. Here's the 2-2 delivery. Swung on a chopper up the middle. Behind second, grabbed by Rocchio. Guns to first to get Dylan Cruz. Nobody happier to see the top of the first inning end than home plate umpire Mike Estabrook. No score in Cleveland.
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10: Well, Cleveland will come to bat here in the first inning against a right-handed pitcher who can't get left-handed batters out. Well, that is tailor-made for this Cleveland lineup. It's not to say that Cade Cavalli won't be outstanding tonight, but boy, the numbers would indicate Cavalli's got a tough assignment. 6'4", 245, 27 years of age. Cavalli, fastball, sinker, curve, slider, changeup. We've already had a pitch clock violation on Cavalli. It's a 1-0 count on Travis Bazzana. The pitch, and it's now a 1-1 count. What a wild start to this first inning. All left-handed lineup for manager Stephen Vogt. Cavalli facing Cleveland for the first time ever. Big man throws hard, mid-90s. The kick and the 1-1, and it's foul tip, 1-2. Left-handed batters this year hitting .336 against Cavalli. .336. Right-handed batters, none in the lineup, batting .202. Down the 1-2. Swung on a weak bouncing ball to the second baseman. Nunez charges, gloves, and throws out Bazzana. That'll bring up Jose Ramirez. Switch hitter batting left-handed. Overall for Cade Cavalli, 2 wins, 3 losses, ERA 3.86. 12th start, no complete games, 5 innings a start. He averages 10 strikeouts, 3 walks per 9. Team's batting overall .274 against him. Cade Cavalli. The pitch, and it's swung on, blooped in the air to shallow left. Abrams racing out. The shortstop has a tick off his glove. Rolls towards left field into second with a double is Ramirez. Almost a collision with Wood and Abrams. Wood, the left fielder, charging in. Abrams, the shortstop, racing out into left. And he had his back to home plate, reached up and glanced off his glove and rolled more toward left. Woods had to get out of the way to avoid the collision. They brushed each other, but nothing significant. And Jose Ramirez gets a gift double. That is his 12th. But somebody should have caught that one. Here's Chase DeLauder DHing tonight in a bit of a funk. Chase DeLauder, left-handed hitter. A look at second, Cavalli's pitch, and he went curveball strike. DeLauder now batting 143 over the last 14 games. The set, the pitch, and it's a fastball painted the outside corner. He challenges the call. Fifth challenge of the first inning. And this time, Mike Estabrook is right. So Cleveland now one challenge left for the night. Nothing in two the count on DeLauder. The look back at second, the pitch down low. Tried to get him to chase that curve. Cavalli pitched at the University of Oklahoma. Was a number one pick in the COVID draft 2020. He was the 22nd player chosen in that first round. The 1-2. And before it's made, a throw to second. C.J. Abrams, the shortstop, 9 feet behind the bag. But he caught the throw as Hosey dove back. One ball, two strikes. One out, nobody on. No score, first inning. Cavalli's ready. Here it comes. And it's fouled on the left side. Still 1-2. James Wood is in left field. Terrific center fielder, Jacob Young, Dylan Cruz in right. Andres Chaparro at first. Nassim Nunez at second. C.J. Abrams at third, at short. Curtis Meade at third. And Gabert Ruiz doing the catching. Dancing off the bag and getting the attention of Cavalli was Jose Ramirez. Cavalli had to step off. Ramirez looked like he was going to walk into third. He leads the American League with 20 steals. Abrams trying to keep him close. The pitch swung at, broken bat, roller to the second baseman. Nunez will flip it over. DeLauder out number two. Ramirez to third. No score for Kyle Manzardo. 218 batting mark. 5 homers, 17 RBIs. Susie Kaiser of Cleveland trying to win the Bridgestone Tires thanks to Conrad's Tire Express and Total Car Care. 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Be like Susie Kaiser trying to get into the Conrad's 4-tire contest. Pitch way inside. That breaking ball almost hit him. Cavalli basically missed 2023 and 2024 from Tommy John surgery. Now the 1-0. Curveball strike, 1-1. Last year made 10 starts with Washington, was 3-1 with a 4.25 ERA. First time he made it to the big leagues, and now in the rotation this year from the get-go. The 1-1 pitch, check swing foul, third base side, 1-2. This is start number 12 for Cade Cavalli. 2 wins, 3 losses, 3.86 ERA. 5 innings to start, 10 strikeouts, 3 walks per 9 innings. Ramirez, he's at third, 2 down in the scoreless first. And the 1-2 pitch. Got him swinging. Good looking curveball. Strikes out Manzardo. And we played an inning in downtown Cleveland. Scoreless on the Cleveland Clinic Radio Network.
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10: Brian Motze informs us this game is on an historical pace. No score, second inning, left on left. Fastball up and in from Joey Cantillo to the DH, Dalen Lyle. Cantillo, the set, made 29 pitches in that first inning. He fires, and it's fouled back and out of play, 1-1. According to Brian Motze, the Major League record, and it's only 2 months old, most challenges in the ABS system this year in a Major League game, 12. We had 5 in the first inning. The pitch down low, ball 2-1. So right now, we're on pace for 45 challenges. We'll see if that slows down. But 12 challenges, the most in a game this year. Thank you, Mats. The pitch to Lyle. And it nailed the outside corner. And they count 2-2. Marathon knows you fans are the true co-pilot of any team. Marathon, here to keep you and your team fueled all season long. Marathon, driven together. Down the 2-2. High with the curveball. Boy, he just can't right now consistently get the ball down with his breaking ball. And for Cantillo, this could be a short night if he can't rein it in from a pitch count standpoint. The payoff, and it's low, and he walked him. So, 3 walks already for Cantillo. And against this lineup, the way they thump, leading all of baseball in home runs and doubles, you are asking for trouble. So Cantillo has not made more than 4 walks in a start this year. He's had 3 here in the second inning. Here's Jacob Young, the center fielder, had a homer last night. He takes, it's a touch high, ball 1. Cleveland did have to make a move after the game. Great job by Logan Allen out of the pen last night to save the bullpen with 4 innings of, in essence, scoreless run. The 2 off of unearned. That changeup in the dirt, and Cantillo looks flustered on the mound. 2-0 the count. But Cleveland needed a fresh arm. And so we're going to get the first look of a youngster who wasn't even on the 40-man squad. Here is the 2-0 pitch. A swing and a shot on one hop. Back up the middle by the diving Bazana into center. Oh, Jacob Young squared that baby up. And a base hit to center. Lyle has to stop at second. That ball was just simply hit too hard. And so, 2 on with nobody out. Will Dion is now in the Cleveland bullpen. He'll give them some length tonight if they need it, though he didn't pitch a ton of innings in Columbus this year. Being used out of the bullpen, but can give you multiple innings. Nassim Nunez at the plate. See if he's bunting. Cleveland up at the corners. He'll bat right-handed. He'll not show bunt. He'll take a changeup strike. This Washington ball club. Leading all of baseball in runs scored. The pitch. And it's high, and he doesn't show bunt again. And the count now 1-1. When it comes to the sacrifice bunt, only one bunt by Jacob Young this year, who just whistled that base hit into center. That pitch down low. Nope, called a strike, I beg your pardon. Nunez at the plate has five sack bunts. Washington, like Cleveland, bunts a lot. 10 for the Nats, 11 for Cleveland. But not here in the early innings. No score, two on, nobody out. The turn, but no throw. Nunez, some feel, is Washington's best shortstop. But they have C.J. Abrams there, and he wants to play short. And, of course, a couple of years, he'll be a free agent. Now the 1-2. Down in the dirt, 2-2. And another curveball. Not even a competitive curveball. These curveballs are not close. And for Joey Cantillo, an even split, 21 strikes, 21 balls. Now, the one thing about Cantillo, he's been one of the best in the game when in trouble. The 2-2. Down low, it kicked away from Bailey. That was a changeup. And everybody moves up on the wild pitch. And it's now two wild pitches, three walks. We haven't seen Carl Willis yet. And now full count on the number 8 hitter. Nunez is batting .188. No home runs. 16 RBIs. Infield in. And Cantillo with a payoff pitch. Swung on. This is hit in the air. Shallow left. Kwan charging in. Makes the catch. Nobody can move up. So a shallow fly out to left off the bat of Nunez keeps runners at second and third. And this is the oddity of Joey Cantillo. And it's a good oddity. But he puts a lot of people on, but then they don't capitalize. When he's in trouble, the opposition is batting .114 with men in scoring position. That's the fourth lowest mark in all of baseball. Here's Keibert Ruiz, switch hitting catcher, batting right-handed. He looks at a called strike. .252 hitter, four homers, 22 RBIs. What that tells you is Cantillo doesn't panic, maintains composure when he's in trouble. The 0-1, down low, missed with a curveball, 1-1. But .114. The opposition hits with men in scoring position off Cantillo. Two runners in scoring position. Now second and third. One out. Infield in. No score. The pitch. Swung on. Dribbled foul into the third base dugout where the Guardians are. And the count 1-2. Lyle at third. Young at second. Ruiz at the plate awaiting the 1-2 pitch. Again, infield in. Here it comes. And he chops one up the middle by the diving Rocchio. That scores two. That's what happens when the infield's in. And a weak chopper like that finds a hole. Instead of an out with the infield in, that becomes a two-run single to left center. The old adage, the infield in adds about 100 points to a hitter's batting average. And Cantillo's finally paid a price. And here comes the pitching coach, Carl Willis. As right now, Washington has a 2-0 lead. And they're just picking up where they left off. Last night, 10 runs on 15 hits, six of them home runs. Tonight, a walk, a single, a wild pitch, a drawn-in infield, a little weak chopper, found a hole and a two-run single to left center, and now you turn the lineup back over. Whenever the Guardians win, Northeast Ohio Ford dealers donate $500 to Cleveland Guardians charities that'll support youth sports in Cleveland. James Wood struck out his first time up. Left on left. Ruiz at first. One out. The pitch. And it's inside, a ball missing on the curveball. This will be the 50th pitch in the ballgame for Cantillo. One out here in the second inning. Here it comes. And it's in there, a strike. Boy, he's not thrown many fastballs. Finally threw one there, but that was only 91 miles an hour. That might have been a get-me-over fastball, but that get-me-over fastball can go a long way if you're not careful. The next pitch, whacked to deep right. Well, there she goes. Down the line and gone. A two-run home run on an absolute missile down the right field line by James Wood. 4-0 Washington. He threw him a changeup. And again, Washington hasn't been fooled in either game by off-speed. Changeups have been Tanner Bibee and Joey Cantillo's best pitches this year. Nobody's been hitting them. Washington hasn't been fooled two nights in a row. 4-0 Nationals. Wood has 15 homers, 37 RBIs. The pitch, up high, ball one to Curtis Meade. So he got away with it in the first, but Cantillo doesn't get away with a lack of command here in the second. The pitch, and it's down low, 2-0 the count.
1: Hey, Tom, you touched on it, the fastball velocity down, and he's got to throw that fastball to make the changeup look better if it's going well, but he just hasn't had that tonight.
10: The pitch, and it's ball three down low, 3-0 the count. Cantillo's ready. Here it comes. In there, a strike. Well, last night, only three innings out of Tanner Bibee. You can't go to the bullpen this early. But you also are trying to stay in the game. Now the 3-1 pitch. Swing and a chopper to third, foul. Full count. One out, nobody on. 4-0. Washington living up to its billing as baseball's best offense. Cantillo lets it fly. And the pitch pounded foul. Third base side will do it again at 3-2 on Curtis Meade, who walked his first time up. Cantillo came in with an ERA of 3.05. And Washington is smoking hot. The 3-2 checked on a curve down and in. I mean, folks, they're not chasing anything. They never seem to flinch or be fooled by a curveball or a changeup. That is the fourth walk issued by Cantillo. And here comes Andres Chaparro. Chaparro grounded out his first time up. Right-handed batter. The pitch. And he got it in there, called strike on the curveball. Cleveland's bullpen will get busy. Cody Hoyer, the right-hander. The next offering, in there again, strike two. Well, you don't want to torch your bullpen. The good news is you've got an off day Thursday, but you also can't just chuck away two games in the early going. Last night and tonight, the pitch, up high, 1-2 the count. Runner at first, one down, 4-0 Washington, second inning. The pitch, runner goes, swung on, skied, foul, back and out of play. Boy, are they getting big jumps on Cantillo. Who's ever doing their advanced scouting is doing a great job for the Washington Nationals. My goodness. They're ultra-athletic, they're ultra-aggressive, and they have really taken it to Cleveland last night and now tonight. There he started, stops Meade with a fly ball, shallow center. Schneeman coming in to grab it. Two down. Eighth man to bat in the inning will be C.J. Abrams. Walked his first time up. Runner at first, two down. Nats up 4-0 with a four-run second. Joey Cantillo has not given up more than four runs in any start this year. Nationals have 4-1 inning. The pitch. Check swing, foul, strike one. Well, the good news is for Cleveland, they're only in the second inning. Long way to go in this one. Now the 0-1. Swung on, lifted in the air, foul. This is going to reach the home plate seating area. 0-2. Cantillo. Hands chest high. A look at first. Here it comes, and it's popped up again behind the plate, and again a souvenir, and again the count 0-2. Now the pitch, pulled foul right side. He went changeup, and again, there are no swings and misses from this Nats lineup the first two nights. Still an 0-2 count. Now time called. The 0-2. Down and away, 1-2 the count. Boy, there are just no quick at bats. They are torture for this Cleveland pitching staff. Five pitches and counting for C.J. Abrams. Cantillo is about to make his 69th pitch of the night, and we're in the second inning. 40th pitch of this inning. Here it comes. Runner goes. Pitch taken. Outside. Throw to second. A beauty. Tag made by Rocchio on the head first sliding Curtis Meade. An absolute bazooka throw by Patrick Bailey to gun down Curtis Meade. We go to the bottom of the second. 4-0 Nats.
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0: Stephen Kwan to follow. Cavalli's pitch, and it is swung on, hit in the air, fairly deep, toward the line, left field, out of play, foul. We'll do it again. Had a ball and two strikes. Delightful night on the shores of Lake Erie. 70 degrees, an absence of wind, cloud cover, but delightful. Now the 1-2. Got him swinging. Moved that ball in on the thumbs, and Schneeman out number one, strikeout number two. Here's Angel Martinez, switch hitter in left field. He'll bat left-handed. He is in a 2-for-23 skid. Bunch of guys have gone cold at the same time. The pitch and a swing and a broken bat looper, and the second baseman Nunez out to snag it in shallow right. Not much mustard on that. Two down. Here's Stephen Kwan batting 204 with a homer and 12 RBIs. Two down, nobody on. Cleveland down, 4-0. Cavalli lets it fly. Showing bunt, taking a strike. Stephen Kwan, nothing and one to count. The next offering. Way outside, a ball and a strike. Cody Hoyer back throwing, so that means the night is over for Joey Cantillo. And one would assume that's because he made 40 pitches in that second inning. Boy, you've got to be careful making that many pitches in an inning. Pitches wide, 2-1. Boston's in town Friday night. Dollar Dogs, big fireworks show. And tickets still available, CLEGuardians.com. Two down, second inning, 4-0, Washington. The 2-1 pitch to Kwan. And it's a strike, 2-2. Cade Cavalli made his Major League debut in August of 2022, then Tommy John surgery, and it was 3 years later before he pitched again in the big leagues. Pitches down low, full count. Boy, the University of Oklahoma has produced some hard-throwing right-handers in particular. When you think of Major League pitchers that were Oklahoma Sooners. Now the payoff pitch. And Kwan hits one in the air to left field, not deep. Wood backing up a little bit. And another quick inning for Cleveland. 4-0 Washington. Third is next. 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
4: Well, the night is over for Joey Cantillo, and just had a tough time landing his secondary pitches consistently for strikes. So Cody Hoyer takes over for Joey Cantillo. 4-0 Nats, third inning. Cleanup man CJ Abrams checks on a pitch down and in, ball one. Well, this Cleveland rotation has been so good, so consistent, that you'll have a couple of hiccups like tonight, last night. It's part of the game. Hoyer cuts, or I should say delivers, and Abrams cuts and misses. Hoyer making his third appearance. Been back and forth here a little bit. He's only worked 2 2/3 innings, giving up a run. The pitch, and Abrams sends one high and foul out of play, third base side. And the count 1-2. Now the problem for Joey Cantillo too is that he had to make 40 pitches in that second inning. The pitch, down and in, 2-2. That's an area where manager and pitching coach get really concerned. 69 pitches in two innings is a boatload, but 40 in one inning, that's the red flag. Now the 2-2. Hoyer's pitch is whacked into right field. Base hit, Abrams. Well, I tell you what, you could watch Abrams and Wood step into the box and never get tired of watching them swing the lumber. Unless you're that guy 60 feet, 6 inches away. They have two pretty swings. Young, mid-20s players. Impact franchise-type players. And they hit 1-4 in the Nats lineup. Here's Dylan Cruz, the right fielder. He takes, and it's in there, a called strike. Dylan Cruz, he is trying to get his career headed in the same direction of his former college teammate, Paul Skeens. The pitch leans him back. You wonder how LSU won a national title? Well, they had the two top picks in the draft in 2023. Paul Skeens went to the Pirates, then Dylan Cruz to Washington. Pitch way outside, 2-1. Max Clark, the young high school outfielder that is going to be in Detroit in the not-too-distant future, was the third pick 3 years ago. Wyatt Langford, we've seen him with Texas. He was the fourth pick coming out of the University of Florida. The pitch, check swing, did he go? Yep, on the appeal, 2-2. That was the same draft that got Jacob Wilson to Oakland. The Athletics' outstanding young shortstop. What an incredible first round that was. Now the 2-2 delivery. Swung on, hit in the air, deep right. Back is Martinez in front of the track to corral it. Cruz out number one. Abrams stays at first. For Cleveland, 2023 draft, pretty good for them too. Ralphie Velasquez. We may see him in Cleveland make his major league debut this summer at the age of 21. What a first round. Here's Dalen Lyle, walked his first time up. Cody Hoyer guns one over to first. And back with the dive is Abrams, who has 7 stolen bases. Four nothing Nats, third inning, one out, one on. The pitch down and in, blocked by Bailey, and the ball scoots up the first baseline on the grass, but Abrams didn't see it, so he stayed put at first. Washington got a two-run single from Keibert Ruiz in the second inning, followed by a two-run home run to right by James Wood. 4-0 Nats. The pitch, and it's fouled back, 1-1. Well, it's only been two nights, but we're just not seeing these Nationals swing and miss. They're not putting a ball in play. They're hitting something hard foul. The 1-1 just missed outside, maybe low, 2-1. Cody Hoyer, he fires, and the pitch tapped foul, right side to even the count. Hoyer's throwing in the mid-90s, fastball, slider, changeup. Left-handed hitting Lyle, the pitch to him. And it's down low. Changeup miss, full count. The next offering is swung on, lifted high in the air to deep right. Martinez back on the track in the corner. He's got room to make the catch, and he'll fire it in before Abrams can tag and go to second. Lyle gave it a ride deep into the right field corner for out number two. Now Jacob Young, 4-0 Washington, runner at first, two down, third inning. Young singled in the four-run second. The pitch to him is wide, ball one. Cody Hoyer pitched collegiately at Wichita State University. The pitch, way outside, ball two, 2-0. He's pitched in the big leagues, White Sox, Cubs, Texas, Detroit, not Cleveland. But he also missed a lot of time recovering from elbow surgeries. Pitches in there. He did not pitch in the major leagues for 4 years. From 2021 through part of 2025, he had had two different elbow surgeries, including Tommy John. The pitch swung on, grounded sharply up the middle, flagged down by Rocchio. Spinning throw to first in the dirt, dug out by Mansardo. Well done. What range up the middle by Brian Rocchio to his left, doing that 360 spin and throw. And he gets Jacob Young to end the inning. And it stays 4-0 Washington. We head to the bottom of the third.
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4: Switch hitting catcher Patrick Bailey leads off the third, 4-0 Washington. Cuts and misses. Cade Cavalli. Bailey, a 143 hitter, couple of home runs, 8 RBIs. Catching back-to-back games. The pitch in the dirt evens the count. 1-1.
15: The Guardians would love to have some long at-bats here and work the counts on Cavalli, but he's only walked 7 in his last 7 starts, so he's been coming on as the season has moved along.
4: Now the windup and the 1-1 pitch. Outside, 2-2 2-1. The next delivery is waved at. 2-2. This is the Hyundai Grand Slam giveaway inning. Tonight's contestant, James Dalla Costa of Cleveland. Now the pitch and 3 called on the outside corner. 3rd strikeout for Cavalli. Bailey out looking. Brian Rocchio. Hitting 381 over the last 14 games. Guardians get a grand slam here in the third. James Dalla Costa of Cleveland wins the Hyundai Kona, courtesy of your Northern Ohio Hyundai dealers. 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Now the pitch, and it's whacked into right field. Base hit, Brian Rocchio. So Cleveland with its 2nd hit. Down 4-0 here in the third. Top of the order. Let's see how Cleveland's approach changes, if it does, or if they have any more success. 2nd time through the lineup. Travis Bazzana grounded out his 1st time up. Left-handed hitter. Hits out of a crouch. Bat wig wagging above his helmet. And he takes off speed outside. 1. Well, Cade Cavalli, who has a .336 batting average against him by left-handed hitters. No real big issues so far. He delivers, and it's off speed, and it's in there called strike. 1-1 to count. He is an Oklahoma kid through and through. The 1-1 before it's made a throw to first. Amazing how many kids that grow up in the state of Oklahoma stay home. Either go to Norman or Stillwater. Oklahoma and Oklahoma State, 2 outstanding college baseball programs. Now the 1-1 bounced it in there. Nice block by Ruiz, keeping the ball in front of him. No advance by Rocchio, and a 2-1 count on Bazzana. Not much of a lead for Rocchio. Cavalli's ready. Hands just above the belt. The pitch missed inside. Threw him the slider and almost hit him. 3-1 the count on Bazzana. Cavalli hasn't had to work much. 26 pitches total in the first 2 innings. Now the 3-1. 4. He missed outside. So for the first time tonight, Cleveland's got 2 men aboard in the same inning. Bazzana heads to first. Rocchio advances to second. Jose Ramirez could get Cleveland back into this game with one swing of the bat. Jose doubled his first time up on a ball that should have been caught in shallow left by somebody. Out to the mound to visit is Keibert Ruiz. Ramirez has swung the bat better. We just still haven't seen him carry the club like you know he will. The pitch to him, and it's in there, a called strike on a curve. And quite frankly, and until somebody behind him gets hot, well, they're really going to be almost near perfect when facing Ramirez as far as their pitch selection. The pitch, it's a weak bouncer to short. Abrams will go to first. He'll get Ramirez. Rocchio to third. Lozano to second. Two down. So here's Chase DeLauder, grounded out his only timeout. Base hit here could put Cleveland on the board, cut the deficit in half. 4-0 Nationals. Second and third occupied. Two down, third inning. DeLauder, three hits in his last 28 at-bats. The set and the pitch in the dirt. What a stop by Ruiz going to his right, and that got a part of his body that has got him in severe agony. What a save by Ruiz. And a 1-0 count on DeLauder. When these catchers take such a beating behind the plate to save their pitchers, wild pitches and runs from scoring. DeLauder trying to get this offense kick-started with one swing of the bat. Here it comes. And he hits a weak chopper to second. Chin-high hop handled by Nunez. He'll throw him out. We'll go to the fourth. It's a 4-0 ball game. Washington leads Cleveland on the Cleveland Clinic Radio Network.
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4: Fourth inning, Guardians trailing 4-0. And Nassim Nunez slices one foul and out of play to start the inning. Facing Cody Hoyer, who's on for a second inning of relief work. He came on last inning in relief of the starter, Joey Cantillo. The 0-1 low and in. And the count's now 1-1 on Nunez, who flied to left his first time up. 4 runs in the second and 40 pitches. That ended the night early for Cantillo. Here's the 1-1, swung on, foul back. And the count's now 1-2. Jim Rosenhaus along with Tom Hamilton. Great to have you with us from downtown Cleveland, Progressive Field, up the street at Command Center. It's Brian Motze. Guardians facing an uphill climb again against the Washington Nationals as the next pitch is down low for a ball. 2-2 the count on Nunez. Young second baseman, a lot of youth on this team. Two of the younger teams in baseball squaring off this week. The 2-2, swung on, ground ball to first. Bobbled by Manzardo, picks it up, flips to Hoyer covering, and he's there in time for the out. So one down, and that'll bring up Cabert Ruiz. Hey, don't miss Play Ball Weekend. It's coming up June the 5th through the 7th, encouraging youth everywhere to get out and play. You can visit playball.org to register for a free event near you. Number 9 hitter Ruiz digs in a 2-run single his first time up to put his team in front, and he swings and fouls one off for strike one. Ruiz, the veteran catcher, now not quite splitting time, but a lot of time for last night's starter, Drew Millis. Ruiz, a switch hitter, in from the left side. Here's the 0-1, and it's down low. 1-1 the count. Cody Hoyer spent most of the season at AAA Columbus. The 1-1 bounced in there. 2-1. And he was saying the other day, he did get back to the big leagues last season, but he didn't really feel like himself until this past offseason and then coming to Guardians camp for the first time. And felt much stronger, more like himself in this spring's camp. There's a swing and a pop-up to shallow left. Out goes Rocchio. On comes Kwan. And Kwan makes the call and the catch as Rocchio hit the deck to get out of the way. Kwan put it away for the second out in the inning. And now back to the top of the lineup for James Wood, continuing to impress. A 2-run home run his last time up. Second home run in the series after a 4-hit night last night. Now with 15 home runs on the season and 37 driven in. The pitch to him. Swing and a miss. Strike one. And his manager, Blake Butera, crediting a little more patience from Young at the plate. Here's the 0-1. In there for a strike. 1-1. And when a team starts to click offensively, a lot of times it's when their top hitters can be patient enough. Here comes the 0-2 from Hoyer. Down low, 1-2. And be confident that they could take a walk and someone else in the lineup will get the job done. And that's what's happening right now for the Nationals. But creates a lot less chase on bad pitches. The 1-2, breaking ball, down low, 2-2. Played off of that one. 4-0, Washington in front. Top half of the fourth inning. The 2-2 from Hoyer. Swung on, pulled foul outside of first. And we'll do it again on 2-2 to Wood. Now, it was the prior regime, but what a great trade with the Padres that brought Wood to Washington and C.J. Abrams. The 2-2, down low, 3-2. Juan Soto went the other way, and at the time, back in 22, one of the top young players in the game, and Washington got a haul back. Now the 3-2. Swung on, popped it up, foul territory, third base side, and that one drifts out of play down the left field line. Enbridge Gas Ohio wants to remind you, whether you're an individual or a contractor, state law requires that you call 811 before you dig. To have underground utilities marked, it's simple and free. Just dial 811 at least 2 business days prior to digging for your safety. The 3-2 down low for a ball. And James Wood draws the walk. He'll head on down to first base with 2 down. First walk allowed by Hoyer. Sean Armstrong's loosening in the pen for the Guardians. Curtis Meade steps in. A pair of walks tonight for Meade. Here's the pitch to him. And that's a strike on the outside corner. Guardians down 4-0. Hoyer trying to keep it that way. Keep it semi-reasonable in terms of a deficit. Here's the 0-1. Down low, and the count's now 1-1. Meade coming over late in spring training in a trade with the White Sox right at the end of the spring. Here's the 1-1. Outside and low. 2-1, and what a great trade. He's way above anywhere he's been in terms of OPS at 844. Well above his career OPS in the big leagues. The 2-1 swung on, and there's a high fly ball to deep right center. Back on it is Schneeman. Leaps at the wall, and Schneeman made the catch. Daniel Schneeman above the wall hauled it in to take a home run away from Curtis Meade. What a play by Schneeman. And we'll see how big a key that may be as this game wears on. The score remains 4-0 Washington, heading to the bottom half of the fourth inning.
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4: Now we head to the bottom half of the fourth inning. And Kyle Manzardo to lead things off for the Guardians. Manzardo struck out first time up. 4-0 Washington. Kate Cavalli fires away, and Manzardo swings and misses at the breaking stuff. Great to have a visit from our friends at KeyBank. Chris Gorman, the head of KeyBank, here with us tonight. Great partner for the Guardians for a long, long time. Here's the pitch from Cavalli, and it's swung on and missed by Manzardo. Manzardo down on strike, second time tonight. Fourth strikeout for Cavalli.
15: We talk so much about the great work offensively for the Washington Nationals, but their rotation the last time through has been excellent. And Cade Cavalli picking up where the others have left off here tonight. Daniel Schneeman, the batter. And there's a swing and a bouncing ball foul outside of first. Schneeman struck out his first time up. What a great catch by Schneeman in the top half of the inning, as he went above the wall to take a home run away from Curtis Meade and keep it a four-run deficit for the Guardians. Here comes the 0-1. Swung on, pulled foul just outside of first. And it's 0-2 on Schneeman. Bonnell Martinez waits on deck.

0: Cavalli on that way back from missing two full seasons, coming back from Tommy John surgery, but got back on the mound last year and now taking off this season. The 0-2 swung on, wrapped on the ground to the second baseman Nunez. Fields and fires to first in time for the out. Schneeman's retired for the second out in the inning. So here's Martinez. Line to second, his first time up. Hope to see you here Saturday, Guardians and Red Sox at 4:10. 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Here's the pitch from Cavalli on the outside corner for a strike. Four runs, four hits for the Nationals. Guardians limited to just two hits so far. Threatened last inning, had runners at second and third, but could not score. Here's the 0-1. And Martinez pops it foul out of play. Third base side. 0-2 the count. Now the 0-2 pitch. Outside and low, 1-2. Cavalli's ready. Here's his pitch. Swing and a miss, strike three. Cade Cavalli continues to cruise. Sets the side out in order. Five strikeouts through four innings, and we'll head to the fifth. Washington 4, the Guardians nothing.
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0: New pitcher on for the Guardians. As we head to the fifth, it's right-hander Sean Armstrong. Nice work by Cody Hoyer. Two scoreless to keep it close at 4-0. They stop the bleeding as Andres Chaparro steps in. The first baseman takes a pitch outside from Armstrong for ball one. So 4-0 Nationals. Chaparro, Abrams, then Cruz against Armstrong. Here's the pitch. And it's down low for a ball. Armstrong just back from an injuryless stint. 14 appearances overall, 1-0, an earned run average of 3.65. Here's the 2-0 pitch. Swung on, foul back into the net. Two 2-1 the count. Chaparro, 8 seasons in the minor leagues with both the Yankees organization and Arizona before his major league chance has come with the Nationals. Here's the 2-1. Breaking ball just missed. No challenge from Patrick Bailey. The challenges have slowed down a little bit. We had 5 in the first inning. Here's the 3-1 from Armstrong. Swung on, popped him up. Behind home plate, Bailey throws the mask away, comes back, and can't make the catch. It's out of play. Just beyond the netting. So it's 3-2 on Andrés Chaparro. Right-handed batter. Armstrong, the veteran, signed in the offseason to a free agent contract back with Cleveland, where it all began. The 3-2 swung on, foul tip hung on to by Bailey at strike 3. And there's one away here in the 5th. This Guardians pen has been rock solid since April the 18th. Best bullpen ERA in the major leagues. Here's C.J. Abrams. Here's the pitch. And it's swung on and fouled back. Strike 1 on Abrams. A walk and a single for Abrams. 4-0 Washington. Top half of the 5th inning. Here's the pitch. And it's swung on and fouled back into the net. Quickly 0-2 on Abrams as Armstrong has come in. And have been firing strikes. Here comes his 0-2 delivery. Swung on and foul tipped at home plate. Bailey tried to squeeze it, couldn't do it. So Abrams stays alive with 2 strikes. Time for tonight's Cleveland Clinic caregiver shout out. Big thanks to all the caregivers at Avon Hospital for everything they do to care for patients and families. Here's the 0-2. Outside and high for a ball. Cutter that time from Armstrong. Now the 1-2 pitch. It's outside for a ball. Count evens at 2-2. Cody Hoyer, 2 innings, no runs, allowed just 1 hit. Walked 1. Joey Cantillo, just 2 innings tonight, made 40 pitches in a 4-run second inning. So that was the end. Here's the 2-2. Swung on, and there's a high fly ball to right. Settling under it, Martinez. And Angel Martinez makes the catch for the second out of the inning. 2 up, 2 down. Here comes Dylan Cruz. Cruz is 0-2. A ground out to short. And a fly ball to right. Don't forget now, through May 31st, upload your KeyBank credit or debit card to your guard's wallet. Within the MLB ballpark app, some nice savings coming your way. Here's the pitch. Swing and a miss. Strike 1. You'll receive $5 of loaded value to spend on food, beverages, or merchandise right here at the ballpark, courtesy of KeyBank. Now the 0-1 from Sean Armstrong. Swung on, foul back. And the count moves to 0-2 on Dylan Cruz. Right-handed hitter, one of many former first-round draft picks on this Nationals club. And that doesn't guarantee success in the big leagues, but it usually goes a long way, and they have a slew of them. Here's the 0-2. Up and in. That brushes him back. Fastball right under the chin that time, and it's 1-2 on Cruz. Guardians trailing 4-0 here in the 5th. Armstrong's 1-2 outside for a ball, 2-2. We'll see if they can get multiple innings from Sean Armstrong tonight. Fairly efficient here in the 5th inning. Here's his 2-2. Swung on. There's a chopper to the right side. Grabbing it is Manzardo. Flips to Armstrong. And he can't get to the bag in time. Cruz runs well. And Armstrong just couldn't get there to take the flip from Manzardo. And Cruz has an infield single. It was a chopper, and Manzardo ranged to his right. And Armstrong just unable to win that foot race to the bag with Cruz. And remember now, Armstrong coming off that groin injury. Not sure if that was a factor or not, as there's a bouncing ball off the bat of Dalen Lyle. Hit to the second baseman. Bazana flips on to first in time for the out. So the side is retired with no damage done again, and we head to the bottom half of the fifth. It's Washington 4, the Guardians nothing. Swung on, line toward the gap in left center. Kwan dives and made the catch! What a play by Kwan! Stephen Kwan just keeps on delivering.
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0: Stephen Kwan will lead it off. Bottom of the fifth inning. Cade Cavalli fires away and his fastball misses in tight for ball one. It is 4-0 Nationals. A 4-run second inning is the difference in this one. And Cavalli's been terrific, limiting the Guardians to just 2 hits. The big right-hander lets it fly, and it's swung on, line to right, and it gets down for a base hit for Stephen Kwan. So Kwan's aboard with a leadoff single here in the fifth. Now Patrick Bailey will step in. Bailey's been laboring at the plate all season, whether it's been with the Giants initially or after the trade with Cleveland. Trying to get something going. He struck out his first time up. Switch hitter, left side. Here's the pitch to him. Swung on, ripped, foul, just foul, past the first base bag. A screamer off the bat of Bailey. But it was just foul down that first base and then right field line. So 0-1 the count on Bailey. Get you our injury report this half inning, presented by Elk and Elk. If an auto accident or medical malpractice caused you injury, call 1-800-ELK-OHIO. Oh, and one the count on Bailey. Here's the pitch. Breaking ball outside corner for a strike. Good curve that time. Eric Sabrowski on the injured list with some left elbow inflammation. The MRI came back good. Eric was saying yesterday that, or excuse me, before the game today, that based on some of the others that he's had, this one look good, and he's encouraged by it. So we'll see how that timetable shapes up once some time goes by. but he's on the injured list. Quick throw to first, back safely is Kwan. And there's two throws over to first base, so the next one, Cavalli has to pick him off or it's a balk if he goes that way again. 0-2 the count on Bailey. Here's the pitch. Swing and a miss, strike three. Got him with the curve. Bailey's down on strikes for the second time tonight, and that's number six for Cade Cavalli. Brings up the number nine hitter, Brian Rocchio. Gabriel Arias also on the injured list with a hamstring issue. He's been doing baseball activities, but no word yet on how far away he is. And some starting pitching for the Nationals on the injured list as well. Here's the pitch. And it's in there for a strike. Cole Irvin, who's been a part of that rotation that this last time through has had good success. He's out with a shoulder strain, but apparently it's not too serious. He's been playing catch on this trip. Here's the 0-1 on the inside corner for a strike. 0-2 the count on Rocchio, who singled his first time up. One of three hits tonight for the Guardians as they trail it 4-0 in the bottom half of the fifth inning. There's Cavalli's 0-2. Swung on, grounded to the right side. Knocked down by Nunez, but he has no play as he picks it up. Nice effort by Nunez, the second baseman, to knock it down in that hole between first and second. But once he bobbled it, no chance at a play. And maybe not one anyway. Rocchio's aboard with his second hit. Guardians have a couple of men on for the top of the lineup now. Travis Bezzana stepping in. It's been quiet all night offensively, but an opportunity here to get back in this thing as the Guardians trail 4-0. Pitch to Bezzana. Outside, ball one. He walked his last time up, so the on-base percentage back up over 400. And he has been red hot. Last dozen games coming in was hitting at a 375 clip. Here's the 1-0. Outside, 2-0 to Bezzana. And he has shown that, especially if the situation calls for it, he will not chase. He's going to make Cavalli come in with something that he can hit. The 2-0 delivery. Inside, ball three. It looked like the catcher, Ruiz, went, kind of tapped his helmet, but I guess it wasn't a request for an ABS. And it's 3-0 as Cavalli's right back to it. Here's his pitch. Called strike on the outside corner, the high strike. 3-1 the count on Bezzana. Juan at second, Rocchio at first. One out, bottom of the fifth. Here's the 3-1. Outside and low, ball four. Bezzana walks, and now they're loaded. And they're loaded for Jose Ramirez. And that'll bring a visit to the mound from the pitching coach, Simon Matthews. First time that Cavalli has even come close to needing a break in the action. And what an opportunity here for the Guardians. And Jose Ramirez with one out, bases loaded. Guardians down. 4-0. Hope to see you here Friday night. Guardians open up a new series. The Red Sox in town. Sugardale Dollar Dog Night postgame fireworks. Get your tickets at CLEGuardians.com. Now here's Ozzy. A double, his first time up in the first inning. Last time bounced to short in the third. Good speed on the bases all the way around. Here's the pitch to him. Outside and high for ball one. Started him off with a changeup. Ramirez, switch hitter left side. Cavalli, ready to work, the 1-0. Swung on, and there's a high fly ball to left. Wood is back. He makes the catch. Tagging and heading for home and scoring is Kwan. Ramirez gets the job done with a sack fly. And it's 4-1 Nationals as the Guardians are on the board on the sack fly by Ramirez. Runners at first and second now for Chase DeLauder. DeLauder's 0-2, a couple of ground outs to the second baseman. See if he's been able to go to school here on Cavalli, first two plate appearances. And get something a little bit better to hit. Here's the pitch to him. And it's on the inside corner for a strike. 0-1 the count on DeLauder. DeLauder, he's not striking out a whole lot, but a lot of weak contact, ground balls, lazy pop-ups lately. Here's the 0-1. Down low, 1-1. As he's trying to make those adjustments now as the league has adjusted to him. And it is all part of that rookie campaign for any young major league hitter. 4-1, Guardians trail. Two on, two gone, bottom of the fifth. Cade Cavalli's ready. Here's his pitch, and it's a fastball high and outside. 2-1 the count. No action in the Nationals' pen. Cavalli, his next pitch will be number 70, and he has been rock solid most of the night. Here's his 2-1. Outside, ball three. DeLauder laid off the curve. And now it's 3-1. With Kyle Manzardo waiting on deck. Rocchio at second. Bazzana on at first. The 3-1 pitch. Swung on, line drive. Left of center, coming on, making the catch. Is the center fielder Young. A line drive off the bat of DeLauder is caught. Side retired. Guardians do score. And we'll head to the sixth. Washington 4, Cleveland 1.
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0: ERA, a 138 batting average against. He pumps one in there, a called strike, and the count 1-1. Yep, we're getting a challenge on that last call. And the call is overturned. It was a ball, not a strike. That is five calls overturned on home plate umpire Mike Westerbrook tonight. The pitch. There's a called strike. He emphatically signaled with his right fist and challenged Jacob Young to challenge him. Holderman's ready. Now the 2-1 offering. Swung on a weak ground ball headed to the second baseman. Bazana will make the play and throw over for the out. That'll bring up Nassim Nunez. He's 0-2. Get you updated this inning on the out-of-town scoreboard. 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Nunez, switch hitter, batting left-handed. The pitch. And he shows bunt, takes a strike. How about the Cubs? They could become a 10-game winner and a 10-game loser. Cubs have already had a 10-game winning streak this year. They could lose their 10th in a row tonight. That pitch high and wide, 1-1 the count. Hard to believe the Cubs could be that good a club and be about to lose 10 in a row. They're getting beat up by Pittsburgh 6-1 that ball game in the fifth. Pitch hit foul down the left side out of play, 1-2 the count. To lose 10 in a row is one thing, but to do it in the same season when you won 10 in a row? Stunning. Now the set. Now the pitch. And it's fouled back. We'll do it again. One ball, two strikes. Baltimore, a 3-1 lead on Tampa in the fifth. Angels lead Detroit 4-2 in the fifth. 2-0 Boston over Atlanta, fifth inning. Now the 1-2. Back door to man, a beauty. Strike three called. Out looking is Nunez. Two down. Holderman will now face Keibert Ruiz at a two-run single in their four-run second. Also in that four-run second, after the Keibert Ruiz two-run single, James Wood followed with a two-run blast down the right field line. Here's Ruiz taking. It's low, ball one. Toronto leads Miami 2-0. They've played three. Cincinnati leading the Mets 2-0 in the third. No score. White Sox Twins second inning. Yankees already up 4-0 in the first at Kansas City. Holderman misses. 2-0 the count. Here 4-1. Washington with the lead. Two down in the Nats, sixth. Bases empty. And the 2-0. Swung on, hit a ton. Deep right field, and this ball is off the 9-foot wall. Martinez, good carom, throw to second. Plenty of time. Waiting to tag out Ruiz is the shortstop, Ryan Rocchio. Great throw on a perfect carom after a wall and right to Martinez. His throw to Rocchio at second. Had Rocchio going, "Hello, Keibert. Let me know when you're going to get here so I can tag you out." 4-1, Washington, middle of the sixth.
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